0: 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Once again, that's dtv13@nmu.edu. While we wait for some questions to come in, we'll hear a little bit about our guests' background and expertise. We'll start with you, veteran of the show, Dr. Leonard.
1: Hi, thanks for having me on again. So I do orthopedics, basically mostly of the lower extremity, so hip, knee replacement. I also do ankle replacement. I do some arthroscopy, knee arthroscopy mostly, mostly lower extremity unless it's a call situation, and leave the upper extremity to my partners, so.
0: Excellent. And we have our upper extremity person who is new to the area, so we're trying to showcase, the show for him so he does it again. And then also I've been kind of sneaking in all sorts of nice things to say about the Upper Peninsula, so he makes this his home. So tell us about yourself and your practice.
2: Yeah, thanks for having me. So I am new to Marquette, new to the Upper Peninsula. Just a few weeks, actually. I'm from Cleveland, Ohio, originally. Did most of my medical training throughout the state of Ohio. And then I did a fellowship in orthopedic upper extremity, focusing like mostly hand, wrist, and elbow, and some shoulder at Tufts Medical Center in Boston. Very excited to be here and treat the community here in Marquette. I'll also, similar to Dr. Leonard, take a general orthopedic call at the hospital. Day in and day out, sticking mostly to hand, wrist, elbow, and shoulder.
0: Awesome. We are so happy to have you here. And Rich, you guys pair nicely, overlapping conditions that you treat. If you want to tell us about yourself and some of the things that you do.
3: Sure. My name's Rich Matthews. I'm an occupational therapist and certified hand therapist. I've been practicing for 30 years now here in the UP and Marquette.
0: Ooh, so we're not going to be able to stump you then.
3: Hopefully not. So I'm originally from downstate, a little town called Berrien Springs in southwestern Michigan. My dad's side of the family is originally from the west end of the UP, so that's kind of what brought me here and enjoy the outdoors and enjoy working with patients that have upper extremity injuries.
0: Awesome. Very happy to have you.
3: Thank you.
0: All right. We'll start with a question for you, Dr. Leonard. This is a gentleman calling from Marquette who has bad osteoarthritis of both knees, has been told that it's time to have knee replacement surgery, and he's contemplating how he should time this. You know, should he do the knees all at the same time? Should they be spaced? How should they be spaced? What's your advice on that?
1: It's a great question, and it comes up a lot in practice. Generally, most of the time I advise people to do one knee, recover from that, and then do the other. For most people, that's kind of an easier path to get through. You have a known entity, at least on your one side, when you go through it. But there is, you know, certain situations where sometimes bilaterals is not only appropriate, but maybe even a good option for the patient. If they have significant deformity of both extremities, then obviously if you correct one leg, they have a straight leg on one side, and then they have a very crooked leg, whether that's a bad varus deformity, which is a bowing of the leg, or a bad valgus deformity, which is a knock knee deformity. So it can actually make it a little bit more difficult to ambulate if you just straighten one and they're not
0: the
1: other.
0: Point.
1: Usually,

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1: The time to do your other side. I want the side we did to be feeling good and that you can count on it.
2: Yeah, that's great advice. I feel like people want to time it around the seasons, too.
1: Yes. Yeah, that is definitely, you know, some people don't want to have surgery in the winter because of the snow and ice. Other people don't want to be laid up or, you know, laid up in the summer at all. So, you know, that portion of it is really patient dependent. But, yeah.
2: Yeah. Great. All right. This next one is for you, Dr. Kreft. This is a 75-year-old man from Marquette who has trigger finger. Sounds like has had a couple shots for it, and it keeps coming back. Wants to know what the next step might be surgically.
3: Sure. So trigger finger is a very common problem, probably one of the top two or three things that we see in the hand surgery office. And the great thing is that for the vast majority of people, it can get better without surgery. And it sounds like this patient has done all the right things. There's a large subset of people that do get better with even just one injection, and sometimes it goes away forever. But there is a subset of patients where it comes back. And so for this patient, with three shots, with the triggering coming back, I wouldn't recommend any further injections at this point, and I would recommend a small operation in order to really take care of the anatomic problem. And what we would do, what's happening in this gentleman's finger is essentially his... the tendon that allows him to bend his finger, the one that goes all the way down to the tip, and then there's another one that bends the first knuckle. They run through these tunnels that I tell patients they're like the little rings that fishing line runs through on a fishing pole. And they keep the tendon close to the finger. And there's one at the base of the palm here that, for whatever reason, more than others, gets too small for the tendon that runs through it, and it gets stuck. In the operation, we basically open the roof of the tunnel so that the tendon doesn't get caught anymore. It's usually a very quick procedure and can even be done with the patients fully awake if they so choose with numbing medication or with some very light anesthesia combined with numbing medication. And for the vast, vast majority of people, this takes care of the problem for the long term.
2: Where do you do that type of procedure?
3: It can be done in a full operating room if the patients do want some anesthesia. But it can also be done in the office setting. That is a very reasonable procedure to do with a very small setup with just local anesthesia and just really sterilizing a small area. And the patients can even drive themselves home from the office if they choose to do it without any sort of sedation.
2: Great. Rich, I imagine this is something that you treat. So
4: it is.
2: As far as trying to prevent yourself from needing surgery, what kinds of things do you recommend for trigger finger?
4: For trigger finger, just thinking of the situation that was mentioned, for something like that, I mean, that's usually when it's that advanced of a case that therapy usually is not as effective. And I would be, at that point, referring to Dr. Kreft if a patient came through my door with a history like that. How to prevent? One of the big things would be wearing anti-vibration gloves, some sort of padded glove for their hands so they're not having any kind of impact on the tendons. You know, we'll see sometimes a patient swing a hammer or something, having some impact on those tendons and causing some irritation in that capacity and thus bringing on some of the catching of the tendons. That's obviously not always the case. I mean, sometimes you get some older women, men for that matter, that it's just it comes up and they have no specific etiology for it. If it's caught early enough, if I see them early enough, it is something that often therapy, I have found a lot of success with immobilizing the joint, be it a finger splint, or if it is even a trigger thumb, immobilizing the thumb, giving it a chance for those tendons to settle down.

0: effective.
1: Awesome. Thank you. All right, Dr. Leonard, this one came in over email.
0: Okay.
1: I don't know their age or gender, but anyway, their question is, how do all these professional athletes tear something without even being hit and then are out for the season? I imagine, let's say they, you know, like a tendon rupture or something.
0: Yeah.
1: How do those really happen in these sport settings?
0: Well, you know, most tendon ruptures are actually non-contact injuries. You know, you can think of Achilles ruptures, hamstring ruptures. They're actually usually a forceful eccentric lengthening of the muscle or tendon, and at a certain point it can overstress to the point where it actually ruptures. And I mean, depending on which tendon you're talking about, it can be season ending for those patients with, yeah, of course, non-contact injuries. I mean, you know, you take even, you know, ACL injuries, those are overwhelmingly non-contact injuries. You usually don't get hit on those. Just like an Achilles rupture is not usually, you know, people think they get kicked by somebody behind them, but nobody's behind them. They're just usually, you know, sometimes just backpedaling, and that eccentric contracture is too much for the tendon at times.
1: Yeah. The second half of their question is, you know, when this happens, they're out for the season. And then, you know, average people like us, we're not out for the season, you know, but I imagine it's impactful. What's the recovery for something like an Achilles tendon rupture? How is it treated?
0: Well,
1: because we're not, you know, I mean, we're not.
0: Yeah. I mean, it kind of varies. It depends whether it's operatively fixed or non-operatively treated. It's a little bit more controversial whether to undergo operative repair versus treating it conservatively, just in a boot or casting. But yeah, I mean, for the majority of people, you know, you can get back to weight bearing even whether it's operatively treated or non-operatively treated fairly quickly and resume a lot of your daily activities. Of course, most people aren't playing professional athletics,
1: yeah,
0: though. So, I mean, it's really hard to make a generalization of when you're back to activity, but, you know, usually that first couple of months, 3 months is kind of the initial healing portion, but it does take a good full year to get back to a lot of things.
1: But there's always something you can do, right?
0: Absolutely.
1: You know, a motivated person to stay active. If it's a lower extremity issue, you know, there's the ski erg and the hand bikes and,
0: yep,
1: you know, upper extremity weight training and core exercise.
0: Yeah.
1: So,
0: absolutely. You can get back to, I had an Achilles rupture and I operated the next day, so.
1: We were not out for the season, were we?
0: Definitely not out for the season.
1: Yeah. All right. Rich, this is a good question for you. This is an 86-year-old person from Gwynn. Sounds like there is some plan to do shoulder replacement surgery at some point, but right now sounds like there's maybe some cardiac issues going on and that surgery is delayed. Question is, what is something that this person can do to help their shoulder mobility specifically leading up to in this situation where you have to wait on a surgery to kind of optimize things?
2: So they're planning on having surgery?
1: It sounds like that was the idea, but it's delayed. And so, you know, assuming that it's going to be some time, what should that person do while they wait? You know, how can they make their situation better?
2: Generally, one of the biggest things would to maintain mobility to the shoulder. Again, with that being said, thinking of the particular situation, provided the surgeon that they're planning on seeing is okay with them doing some sort of conservative therapy, be it some range of motion exercises, that would be something that just kind of comes to mind. Again, you know, based on the case, it could be, as long as it's stable and the surgeon would be okay with it, it would be range of motion.
1: Yeah, and that's something that they could maybe have some sessions with a PT that they can, or OT, so they can learn some things to do. Do you have some other things that can be done in a therapy setting as far as pain relief, if pain's a problem?
2: So, yeah, if when it comes to pain, there's a number of physical agent modalities. That's the general term that we use. there's different types of electrical stimulation that can be used to help to alleviate some of the pain, and subsequently often we're able to achieve greater range of motion then as well. So, and even just using somebody using a heating pad at home or an ice pack, if that is something that can help to alleviate some of the pain, can be beneficial.
1: Excellent. All right. Dr. Kreft, this one is for you. This is a 47-year-old woman calling from Marquette who jumped off a cliff in Mexico holding flip-flops and injured her thumb. Went to her doctor and was told it was a skier's thumb. Can you explain what that is? Maybe you could get on this one too, Rick.
3: Sure. Yes. So a skier's thumb is an acute rupture of the ulnar collateral ligament of the thumb. And basically it is the stabilizing ligament, similar to in your knees. You hear of athletes having MCL sprains or strains. There are collateral ligaments in your thumb. I don't know if the camera can show what I'm showing here, but there's one on each side of the thumb, and the joint affected is this first knuckle of the thumb. And she tore the ligament off the bone that spans the joint on this side, or the ligament tore a piece of bone off with it. It's a common injury in skiers because they have their hands usually around poles when they fall, and just the force of the pole pushing against the thumb can easily rupture that ligament. And the vast majority of the time, these can be treated without surgery. And there are certain cases where the injury is bad enough to where surgery might improve the chances of healing in a timely fashion.
1: Excellent. Rich, do you
2: want to
1: talk about your role in that condition?
2: So, to add to what Dr. Kreft was talking about, with the injuries, with it being, if it's more of a soft tissue injury, immobilizing it with a thermoplastic splint or orthoses, that's something that I make in the office on the patient while they're there, keeping it immobilized for a period of time. If it's an avulsion fracture, as Dr. Kreft was talking about, that piece of bone that can come off sometimes, depending on the extent of that fracture, kind of helps to determine if it's more of a surgical case versus a more conservative case, be it therapy. So it really would come down to is that if there is a large chunk of bone that was that came off with the ligament, it might be something that would be more of a surgical case.
1: Excellent. Thank you. Dr. Leonard, this one's for you. This is a 75-year-old woman calling from Houghton, has seen her doctor, and it sounds like there's some discussion about having a total knee replacement versus a partial. She's wanting to know if you can explain the difference between the two as far as why one might be chosen versus another, and maybe some things about recovery or longevity.
0: Sure.
1: Might be useful.
0: I do have a couple models on that. So I guess I'll start with the total knee replacement is a replacement of the entirety of the surfaces throughout the knee. So if you can see here that this bottom portion is a replacement of the top of the tibia. There's an articulating portion here, a special polyethylene. The white or yellow that you see between the two components, that's your bearing, so it allows your knee to rotate on that. And then there's also the femoral component, which resurfaces the entirety of the femur. And you can see basically the bone is prepared. There's actually kind of chamfer cuts that are made and the arthritic surface is removed to place those in place. What you're not seeing on here would be the actual resurfacing that's done underneath the kneecap. And the kneecap would sit basically centered in this groove right here called the trochlea. And the kneecap, obviously, when our knee flexes and extends, goes up and down on that groove right here. So that's a full knee replacement. That's usually meant for situations when there's more of a global arthritis. So an arthritis not only in your medial compartment, lateral compartment, but also like through your patellofemoral compartment. Now, some people come in with just isolated arthritis in one area, and then here's a model basically showing a medial compartment, which is the most common arthritic wear pattern, where if it's just isolated to this medial compartment, you can replace just the inside portion of the knee, just the weight-bearing surface at the top of the tibia on the inside, and then the bottom of the femur on the inside. Again, it does have a polyethylene bearing, just like the total knee does, but you retain your patellofemoral joint and you retain your lateral whole compartment. Also, your cruciate ligaments are retained in that, so your ACL and PCL are retained in that. It used to be that you had to have a well-functioning ACL to be able to undergo a unicompartmental. That's become a little bit more controversial, and we found out that actually people that are ACL deficient, if they have isolated medial compartment arthritis, still benefit from unicompartmental. It's a little less of a recovery, obviously. We're only replacing a portion of it. It's not quite as much swelling, probably quite as much therapy afterwards. It's a little less recovery. But, you know, there's only isolated situations where people are to that point where it's only isolated to that area.
1: Got it.
0: So you got to find the right candidate.
1: While you have the models going, mm-hmm. do you want to just grab the arthritis
0: sure.
1: model and the normal knee? I feel like at least once a day I'm talking through
0: yeah.
1: with someone what arthritis actually
0: yeah,
1: is.
0: So
1: and it might help to see these.
0: Yeah, and this kind of shows your kneecap in it too. So your quadriceps tendon comes down to your patella or your kneecap, which goes down patellar tendon down to your tibia. So if you move that out of the way so you can view the knee joint itself, this would be what a healthy knee joint looks like, okay? The blue represents your articular cartilage, your smooth surfaces, and are able to glide back and forth on that tibia. The white areas here you see on the inside and the outside are your meniscus, and then your ligaments within the knee, your ACL, PCL are centered here, and then your medial and then lateral, collateral ligaments on the outside. So that's kind of how it normally functions. This is a demonstration of what an arthritic change is. So if you look at those areas, that cartilage, you know, arthritis is just kind of a global term. And that global term means that basically the cartilage starts getting worn down in the weight-bearing surfaces. Usually bone spurs form with that. The synovium or the lining of the joint becomes very inflamed. People get these big effusions where they get a lot of fluid into their knee and it becomes very painful. So that's kind of a good demonstration of global arthritis where it's in all three compartments.
1: Yeah. You also mentioned earlier that in addition to replacements, you do some knee arthroscopy,
0: mm-hmm.
1: which is kind of peeking in there. What kinds of things are beneficial to do with arthroscopy? What type of surgeries are those?
0: Well, using this again, you can look and see, you know, the majority of arthroscopy that I do would be to address, I don't do ACL reconstruction. That's my partner, Dr. Kearns, who is our sports specialist. But so the meniscus, the shock absorber in the knee, you can get a tear of that white area that you see here, both on the inside and outside of the knee. And if there's a tear in there, some of those tears can be unstable where they actually flip into the weight-bearing surface at times. And people can get mechanical symptoms, which is catching, locking, popping of the knee, severe pain. So treatment of those to either repair those tears or to take out the torn fragment, depending on what the blood supply remaining to it is. Those would be the majority of that. But also, if you just have isolated cartilage lesions or isolated arthritis in just a spot, sometimes you can treat that with different, there's several different procedures that can be done through a scope to try to help get either new cartilage to grow or a scar cartilage to grow over there to help those symptoms.
1: What age range of people are you doing that type of thing in?
0: Well, that can really vary. I mean, that can be anybody from, you know, teens you know, for meniscal tears, all the way to people in their 70s. Sometimes, you know, sometimes their knee is preserved even later on. They, you know, 70-year-old comes in and they actually don't have really advanced arthritis, but they, last week, they twisted their knee and have a torn meniscus, and it's causing mechanical symptoms. So, I mean, it can be in an older patient also.
1: Yeah. All right, we'll move away from the knee for a minute. We'll stop with all this. Give you a little bit of a break. All right, Dr. Kreft. This is a 75-year-old man from Calumet who has his left hand is numb. He wonders if it's from taking slap shots as a goalie when he was younger. He's wondering if that's the cause or if it's something else and how you might know why his hand is numb.
3: Sure, that's a great question. I would say probably not caused by slap shots many, many years ago. But a numb hand is something that can be caused by many different things, and it's our job to figure out what that is. So when the hand is numb, a nerve somewhere is being compressed so that it doesn't conduct signals normally. And that can happen in many different areas. The most common areas, kind of depends on which fingers he's experienced numbness in, but two of the most common areas are what's referred to as carpal tunnel syndrome, which is compression of the median nerve at the level of the wrist. And usually patients have numbness in their thumb, index, middle finger, and often part of their ring finger. Although it is not uncommon for patients to say, my whole hand is numb. And so we have to tease that out. There's another nerve that's commonly compressed called the ulnar nerve. And when it's compressed, which is most commonly at the elbow level, actually, it's the same nerve that you hit when you hit your funny bone and get that very unpleasant feeling. That usually causes loss of sensation in your pinky finger, your small finger, and this side of your ring finger. Can also be compressed at the wrist, but that's less common. Another thing that can cause a numb hand is a neck problem. So all of the nerves that travel down your arm, they start in your neck. And so if you have a pinched nerve in your neck in a specific area, it can cause your hand to be numb. And so when you come in and see us, our job is to do physical exam maneuvers, talk to you, ask you specific questions, and sometimes order studies which test the nerves to determine where the problem is.
1: Excellent. So we're going to kind of pause on that because we've reached the halfway point of our show, and we'll get back to your questions in just a minute. First, let's hear some important messages, and then we'll be right back.
4: You're watching Ask the Doctors, a one-hour call-in program receiving major funding from UP Health System, working together with hospitals throughout the Upper Peninsula to make communities healthier. 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A reminder to our viewers that the physicians appearing on tonight's program recommend that whether or not your question was used on tonight's Ask the Doctors, always follow the advice of your own physician who knows you best and has your medical history to review. 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
1: Welcome back to Ask the Doctors with our focus on orthopedics. 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So let's see if we can get through some more questions in the second half of the show. Our guests this evening, again, are our two orthopedic surgeons, Dr. Zachary Leonard, who specializes in the lower extremity, does a lot of joint replacement of the hip, the knee, and even the ankle, and Dr. Michael Kreft, who focuses on the upper extremity, so shoulder, but more so the elbow, hand, and wrist, and then our occupational therapist, who specializes in hand, Rich Matthews. Before the break, we were talking about some nerve impingement issues, and I do have a follow-up question to that. Someone was asking about how carpal tunnel surgery is done, if there's been some advancements in that procedure that maybe affect, like, pain or recovery.
3: Yeah, absolutely. So carpal tunnel surgery can be done in a few different ways. I would say there's probably three different ways that stand out in my mind. Probably the most common and the tried and true technique is what we call an open carpal tunnel release. And that is usually about, an inch long incision at the palm, basically in line with your ring finger, middle finger area. The structure that is compressing the nerve, which is called the transverse carpal ligament, it is released surgically, usually with a scalpel, and that takes the pressure off of the median nerve, which is compressed. An alternative treatment is called an endoscopic carpal tunnel release, and that uses a camera on a device that allows you to basically release that same tight structure from inside the wrist as opposed to from the outside in. Usually you use a smaller incision, and it's more at the base of the wrist, kind of where your forearm meets your wrist. It's, at the end of the day, both of the surgeries work very well. And it's kind of just often surgeon's preference. I think one, you end up with a little smaller of an incision in an area that's a little less sensitive sometimes. When you look at patients who have both of these operations done, at the 6-month, 1-year mark, they're usually both doing equally well. There are some people who use ultrasound techniques where they will use ultrasound to visualize the transverse carpal ligament, and that's, I would say that's less common, but it is something that you could hear about.
1: Excellent. Thank you. Rich, do you want to comment on your role, maybe in trying to get it so people don't need the surgery?
2: Sure. Yeah, if the symptoms, the paresthesia or numbness, as Dr. Kuff was talking about in the median nerve distribution of the hand, if it's not a constant problem, sometimes conservative measures, i.e. therapy, is very effective. And there's some specific exercises I go through with them. I have them wear a splint on their wrist at night often. A lot of patients talk about having nighttime numbness as waking up in the morning and just like, oh man, my hand is numb. So if it's a more milder case, often conservative measures do work. In the more advanced cases of more severe cases of carpal tunnel, after they've had a carpal tunnel release, be it an endoscopic or open release, I like to see patients then afterwards just to make sure that, hey, they're following the right path. I have seen people just after having surgery go about and start splitting wood by hand, and it's like, oh, you shouldn't do that. So reminding them that, hey, their hand is healing, it's surgery. Yeah, it's a small incision, but you still need to take it easy and slowly progress to getting back to life. But as Dr. Kuff was saying, be it open or endoscopic, 6 months to a year, people are in really good shape.
1: Excellent, thank you. Dr. Leonard, new body part. This is a 70-year-old woman calling from Nagani who was having really bad pain in her groin. She went to see her regular doctor who ultimately diagnosed her with hip arthritis, which was very surprising to her. She was subsequently referred and now is looking at a surgery. So she has two questions. One, is it common for hip pain to be felt at the groin? And then number two, how do you know it's time for a joint replacement?
0: So actually the classic symptom is actually pain to your groin, for hip arthritis, although a lot of people can feel it in their buttock region, even onto their side of their hip, they can feel it. But yeah, a lot of times it does go to the groin, which is surprising to a lot of people that it's their hip. Sometimes hip and spine symptoms overlap, so a lot of times you're trying to make sure that it's not coming from their lumbar spine, because you can get pinching of your nerves in your lumbar spine that actually can give symptoms that go down into your hip. So yeah, you want to diagnose. There's some classic symptoms, but there's also physical exam findings along with the x-ray findings. And then if you do find that it is the hip joint itself and it is pretty advanced arthritis and their quality of life is being limited, then you start the discussion of, you know, should they undergo surgery? And, you know, basically that's, you know, I tell patients, you can tell me in 10 minutes how much pain you're in, but is it affecting the quality of your life enough that you want to get it fixed? And, you know, usually it comes down to, are you not doing things you enjoy because your hip hurts, or are you paying for it if you try to do the things you enjoy? Then I think it's worth getting taken care of. Hip arthritis, well, and hip replacement is an extremely successful procedure. You know, people like to compare hips and knees, and definitely going through a hip replacement is, for the patient, is a lot easier usually as a recovery compared to knees. Knees are swollen, they're stiff, they take a while to come around. But hip arthritis, when you take care of it with a hip replacement, they very quickly, that pain is gone. They can be sore from the surgery for a short period of time, but usually they almost, you know, when I see them at 6 weeks, well, even at a year, they almost forget like they've had surgery on the side. So it's a great surgery if used in the right situation.
1: You want to show us your model there? About
0: sure.
1: The hip?
0: Yeah, so this is a model of the hip, so you can think of this being the, here we are. The inside portion of this would be like midline right here. So the outside is over here, and this goes down to your leg. So the femur right here, your thigh bones. So basically in a hip replacement, you can think of it as we replace, there's a cup, okay? You basically ream into the pelvis, into the native acetabulum or cup, and then there's a titanium coating on the cup portion, and that actually your bone grows right into that, okay, into the pelvis. There's a special polyethylene that locks into that portion in the pelvis. And then on the femoral side of it, you have a stem that goes down into the bone in the femur. And then for the head, they show it here as pink, but because it is pink, it usually this is ceramic, okay, or porcelain. So ceramic on polyethylene is the bearing of choice these days, and it has an extremely low wear rate. So, you know, barring any complication, you're not going to wear that out even after millions of cycles. So it's come a long ways.
1: Good durable option there.
0: Absolutely.
1: All right. Dr. Kreft, this is an 86-year-old man from Manistique who says on Tuesday he tore his bicep and wants to know if this is something that you need surgery for. I'm assuming maybe like a tendon rupture, if sure. You want to maybe speak to that.
3: Yeah. So there are really two places you can tear your biceps, and we can talk about each of them. So you can tear your biceps up at the top, or a proximal biceps rupture. And especially for, you know, someone who's 86, I would say for that injury, it is not something that requires surgery. And although he may see evidence that he tore it, because it does cause the muscle to sag a little bit, he will not experience very unlikely to experience any after it's calmed down and the acute injury has subsided, any strength deficits that he would notice. You can also tear your biceps down at your forearm, where it inserts into your radius bone, And I would say that injury is more commonly treated with surgery, but you do not need surgery for it. What I would say is if you choose to not have surgery for a distal biceps rupture, you can expect about a 40% decrease in strength of one specific movement, which is supination of your hand. So, and that's basically turning your hand with your palm facing up and pinky up. So for some people, that's very important. If you're a mechanic or someone who turns a wrench or really, you know, a young, active person, you probably wouldn't notice it. But, you know, certain individuals or as we age, you may not notice that loss of strength in that particular movement. A lot of people think that it prevents you from being able to flex your elbow, and that is not the case. There's another muscle that does that job perfectly well. So I think for this gentleman, even if it was in either location, I would have an honest conversation about non-operative treatment for him.
1: And what do you find leads to that type of injury? Is there something generally going on in the background that predisposes someone to that?
3: Well, the biceps tear up at the shoulder. That tendon is a very common one that gets inflamed. It can actually be a source of pain in the shoulder, chronic pain in the shoulder. And actually one of the treatments for that problem is to actually just cut the biceps tendon and take the tension off of it. Down at the elbow, usually it's a traumatic injury. Usually it's similar to what Dr. Leonard referred to earlier, an eccentric load where you're trying to prevent something from straightening your elbow out or turning your hand over, and it just overcomes the strength of the tendon. So the ones up at the shoulder, they can just happen spontaneously or with some trauma. Usually at the elbow, it's more of a traumatic event.
1: Rich, is this something that you end up seeing in your clinic?
2: Mm-hmm. Yeah, both conservative and post-operative. If, say, by chance the patient decides that they don't want to have surgery, they might be experiencing a lot of pain. And so that would be something that we'd be working with them on, of trying to help with decreasing the pain, either using modalities as well as doing some stretching. And so, as Dr. Kraft was talking about, if it's a proximal attachment, there's still a secondary attachment, often the long head of the biceps. So there can be sometimes some spasms in the muscles going on, and working on stretching the muscles out can be beneficial. And in some cases, as Dr. Kraft was talking about with the supination, with the weakness being an issue, sometimes we'll need to work on some strengthening. If it's far less than a 40% loss, that we'll see them and it's like, wow, I just cannot do that. So we'll work with them on some strengthening, provided the pain and muscle spasms have subsided. Postoperatively, that is something also that we work with. For example, if the distal biceps repairs that are done, immobilized for a period of time, but then the elbows get stiff, and so we really need to work on, once they've been cleared, to work on some range of motion to be advancing them appropriately.
1: Excellent. Thank you. Dr. Leonard, this is a follow-up question mm-hmm. about hip replacement. 74-year-old woman from Ishpeming has osteoporosis in her hips, wants to know if she's still eligible for a hip replacement surgery.
0: You're definitely still eligible for the hip replacement. It just is, it's good to know ahead that your bone quality is concerning. We definitely take that into effect as you're doing the surgery. These replacements are very physical. We're reaming and we're malleting into the bones. So you do that differently on a 45-year-old or 50-year-old than you do an 80-year-old. But a lot of times if we know leading in that they're osteoporotic, we try to treat them a little bit ahead of time and see if they're at least optimized as much as they can be leading up to their surgery to try to get their bone health better. Assuming that patient has been optimized as much as they can, I think there's a few different things that can be done in surgery. Sometimes if, say, the femoral bone or the thigh bone is very osteoporotic, sometimes we actually just cement it into the femur instead of relying on the bone to heal directly to the component. That's done usually in elderly women, but elderly people or very osteoporotic people. There's different types of stems that can be used. The cups also can vary. Sometimes you have to put some screws into the cup to really make sure you adhere it into the bone if there's concerns about it not being able to hold the way you want.
1: And when you're doing your pre-op evaluation, x-rays and things, is that something that you can generally get a handle on when you're looking at those films?
0: If they're severely osteoporotic, you usually see it right on their hip films, and you know, it's not something you usually...
1: They're not generally taking you by surprise.
0: Not taking you by surprise. It is good to know, you know, if they have that diagnosis ahead of time. You know, a lot of patients come in and they've already had their bone density done, so they kind of, they update you on that and let you know, so then it's something you're watching out for and heading into the surgery.
1: Yeah, best to plan ahead, but you're still eligible. Okay. Dr. Kreft, this is an 86-year-old woman from Gwynn who wants to know if you have any tips to help with arthritis at the base of her thumbs.
3: Yeah. So what we call basilar thumb arthritis, or arthritis at the base of the thumb, as this patient's referring to, is arthritis at a specific joint called the carpometacarpal joint, basically where one of the small wrist bones meets the long metacarpal bone before the first knuckle of your thumb. And it tends to get arthritis because it has a lot of motion. It allows us to use our thumb in the ways that make us human, to get our thumb out away from our other fingers. But we unfortunately sometimes pay the price because it wears out over the years. I would say the first thing that she can do is a temporary mobilization of the thumb with a splint. Oftentimes that just allows the area to calm down over a few weeks. And even if it's just worn during activities that bother it or for most of the day, often patients find that it really does help. Additionally, if the splint doesn't completely take the symptoms away, we can do a steroid injection into that joint, directly into the space between the arthritic bones. And that's usually also quite successful. And then in cases where those don't work or the symptoms come back, there are surgical options as well. It's a hard thing to prevent because you use your hands as you do, and some people are more prone to it than others because their tissue is stretchier, really. And so I say overall women tend to get this more than men by a small margin, but we do see it in both age groups.
1: Sure. Rich, do you want to comment on how you treat that?
2: So, yeah, forethumb CMC or basilar joint arthritis, it is a pretty common thing. And as Dr. Kreft was talking about of immobilization with orthoses or splint, there's kind of like three typical ones that I tend to look at for my repertoire is one, custom one that I make, that I immobilize both the thumb CMC but also the MP, especially if I'm seeing some degenerative changes occurring down the line of the thumb. In severe cases of the thumb CMC arthritis, you can see some hyperextension of the MP joint of the thumb. And for those cases, I often recommend a custom. If it's more just to the thumb CMC joint, there are some off-the-shelf ones that work very well. And if it's a more minor case, sometimes a neoprene-type splint is something that I would recommend for somebody. Conservative measures that we do for therapy for thumb arthritis, in addition to splinting or immobilization, strengthening. There's a variety of muscles that provide a lot of dynamic stability to the thumb CMC joint, and trying to maintain the strength of those muscles to help to try to keep the joint in as best alignment as possible, it can be very effective. Things called adaptive equipment. If Joe Smith is finding that in his job that he's turning a wrench a lot, and that has been the reason for the problem, then looking at using different devices so they're not straining out the thumb joints as much. So adaptive equipment is another big thing that I talk to people about.
1: Excellent. Thank you. You got one more model down there that we haven't seen, and there's a question somewhere in this pile that I encountered but now have lost in my piles about someone wanting to know a little bit more about ankle replacement.
0: Sure.
1: So if you want to give us a quick tour of that
0: model. Sure. I'll give you a little tour of it here. So this is a model of an ankle replacement right here. And so similar to, basically a knee replacement, there's an upper component that your bone grows right into on the tibial portion or up at the bottom of the shin bone. There's a polyethylene spacer, just like there is in hips and knees, that articulates and rotates on so that the talus is able to go up and down. And then there's a talar component, which you can kind of think of as like a cap onto there. Usually these are uncemented, so your bone actually grows right into them. This is a great procedure. A lot of people don't know about ankle replacement, even though it's been out for many years. When the first hip and knee replacements were coming out, unfortunately, the first ankle replacements were kind of a massive failure in the 60s, 70s. And so now the newer generations and the techniques putting them in is extremely successful. It's actually one of the least postoperatively least painful surgeries in terms of replacements afterwards. The real hard part about it is there's a non-weight-bearing portion for about a month and a half that patients have to adhere to. But those knee scooters that people get around on has really revolutionized people getting around, so you don't have to just be on crutches. But the incidence of ankle arthritis is much less than hip and knees.
1: Yeah.
0: So you see less people that need ankle replacement just because it's not quite as prevalent.
1: There we go. But don't be afraid because it's not that bad. I got the memo. So with that, we've reached the end of our show tonight. We had a great show, answered lots of questions. Again, I'd like to thank all of them for being here tonight. Dr. Zach Leonard, our low extremity guy, and Dr. Michael Kreft, our new upper extremity hand, wrist, elbow person. So hopefully the show was enjoyable and you're enjoying Marquette. And Rich, our OT hand specialist therapist, giving us lots of information about how to, stay away from surgery or make the most of your surgical experience. Again, I'd like to thank our phone volunteers from NMU's nursing program for the great work that they did this evening. Next week in this time slot, WNMU's Mike Settles will be here to host Ask the DNR. And in 2 weeks, on October 8th, I'll be back with another Ask the Doctors and to focus on women's health. For now, I'm Dr. Jennifer DeLynn. Thanks for watching and have a great evening.
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1: The one regional contest most every UP voter will decide is the next senator representing the Upper Peninsula in Lansing. There are three candidates on the ballot: Democrat Kelly Vangenhoven, Republican Dave Preston, and Independent Sarah Kambenzi. All three are appearing together here in WNMU's studios to make the case as to why they deserve your vote on November 3rd. 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
1: The most interesting contest to watch this election season is the race for Michigan's 38th Senate seat. The candidate who prevails will represent nearly all of the Upper Peninsula in Lansing. I'm Mike Settle, inviting you to stay tuned to WNMU for a special 90-minute edition of Media Meet, featuring all three candidates competing in the 38th District: Kelly Vangenhoven, Dave Preston, and Sarah Kambenzi. The Michigan 38th Senate District Candidate Forum is next on WNMU.

0: From the studios of WNMU-TV on the campus of Northern Michigan University, welcome to the Michigan 38th Senate District Candidate Forum presented by WNMU Public Media, WLUC-TV6, and Media Brew Communications. Hello, everyone. I am Mike Settles, producer and host of WNMU's Media Meet. It's my pleasure to be serving as today's forum moderator. Here to question our 38th Senate District candidates are three of the region's top journalists. They include Nicole Walton, news director at WNMU-FM Public Radio 90, Brady Meyer, anchor and producer at WLUC-TV6, and Walt Lindela, network news director for Media Brew Communications. Thank you, panel, for joining us today. Our studio audience includes invited guests of the candidates, representatives from the League of Women Voters of Marquette County, and students and faculty from NMU's Communications Studies, Multimedia Journalism, and Multimedia Production programs. Welcome, folks. All right, here are the guidelines for today's forum. The three candidates will provide one-minute opening statements. We will then have our journalists question the candidates on a variety of topics important to Upper Michigan voters. Each candidate will have 1 minute to respond to a question and then 30 seconds for a rebuttal or to add on to their initial response. At the end of the Q&A, the candidates will have an opportunity to present closing statements to make that final appeal to you at home as to why they deserve your vote. Spanning nearly 13,000 square miles, the 38th District is geographically the largest Senate district in Michigan. It covers all of the UP, with the exception of the far eastern end of our peninsula. For nearly 8 years now, the district has been represented by Republican Ed McBroom of Waseda Township. One can only imagine the miles that Senator McBroom has racked up commuting back and forth to Lansing. Those trips will soon end as he is term limited. So the 38th Senate seat will be an open one to be filled by one of our three candidates. With this forum airing and streaming on WNMU Public Media, WLUC-TV6, and Media Brew Communications, the candidates will address more voters now than at any other event this year. Now, I would like to introduce the three candidates vying to become your next senator representing Michigan's 38th District in Lansing. Democrat Kelly Vangenhoven, Republican Dave Preston, and Independent Sarah Kembenzi. Welcome, candidates.
1: Thank you.
0: That will be the last applause you will hear for the bulk of this program. We have asked our studio audience not to applaud or otherwise react to the candidates' comments so that it does not detract from the time allotted for their responses. Now, let's begin the forum with opening statements. Kelly Vangenhoven, we begin with you. You have 1 minute.
1: Thank you for having me. Hello, everyone. My name is Kelly Vangenhoven. I'm a current Delta County Commissioner, a former small business entrepreneur, and I am the Democratic nominee for the state Senate seat. I'm running because our UP communities are being left behind downstate in Lansing. I'm not going to let that happen any longer. We need solid, smart leadership that is not beholden to special interests and their big donors. I'm running a people over profits, policy-centered campaign, which focuses on access to rural health care, mental health care overhaul, investing in clean energy in our public schools, and protecting the sovereignty of our native tribes and the Great Lakes. I look forward to answering your questions today. Thank you for having me.
0: Thank you, Kelly. Dave Preston, the floor is yours.
2: Thank you. I'm Dave Preston, state representative for the 108th District, and I'm running for the 38th state Senate seat because we need strong UP First representation in Lansing. For years, I've watched our region face the same barriers: high energy prices, healthcare shortages, and an economy that keeps losing opportunity. These problems will only get worse. The right representation in the Senate is critical. I am the only candidate with the experience and the record to tackle our biggest problems. I've owned and operated small businesses for most of my adult life. I'm a volunteer firefighter, licensed paramedic, and since being elected to the House 4 years ago, I've consistently been a UP First representative. That means while I'm a Republican, my votes always serve the Upper Peninsula. I refuse to allow downstate interests to tell me what's best for RUP. I answer to you, the people. In this election, the people have a choice, If you want a candidate that will work nonstop to bring new opportunities like Copperwood, to lower basic costs like housing and energy, and to protect the essential services that we all depend on, I humbly ask for your vote on November 3rd.
0: Thank you, Dave. Sarah Kimbenzi, 1 minute for an opening statement.
3: Thank you. Born and raised right here in the UP, I come from a father who's an engineer, who gave me my analytical skills and my compassion, as well as a mom who was a union nurse, who gave me the heart to actually want to work with people and do that public service. I spent 10 years in local, elected, and appointed positions, and 3 terms as a state legislator in the 109th District. I have a record of working for the people and putting the people over any special interest groups. And I'm running as an independent because the two-party system has created a political gridlock in Lansing, meaning that that money and those issues that we face aren't getting solved at the local level. No one can afford to live right now, and affordability is the number one issue we need to tackle, whether it's health care, water bills, electricity rates, or food on the table. It's time to put the people at the top of the pyramid, and not our federal government and not our state government. We need to make sure that the agenda works around what the people want, not what politicians want. People pay enough in taxes, and we need to prioritize their needs and wants, and remember that they're the ones paying for everything that we as politicians make decisions on.

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1: The ability to work across party lines. I'm the only Democrat on our Delta County Commission, so I do know what it's like to work with the other side of the aisle. I do it very well. I'm a former small business owner. I built, owned, and operated a small business for nearly a decade on Ludington Street. I'm a wife. I'm a mom. I have worked every normal job that a person in the Upper Peninsula works, from a Walmart cashier to a bank teller, to a church secretary, to a preschool teacher. It's my job to represent Upper Michigan. It's my job to represent the normal people, and that's what I plan to do in Lansing.
2: Thank you. Dave Preston, tell us more about, again, your background and qualifications to be a state senator.
3: My entire life has really been in the private sector. I really specialized in turning around troubled properties, most of them either in bankruptcy or in the throes of a bankruptcy. The bulk of my career was spent in food and beverage. And when we sold Cedar River Plaza, a truck stop, you know, halfway between Escanaba and Menominee about 9 years ago, you know, I pivoted. At that time, I was a volunteer firefighter, EMS responder for our local agency. And I went back to school, became a paramedic. At the same time, I was a county commissioner and serving on the Elder Delta Board of Directors. And that cooperative, I actually ran that cooperative for about 2 years. So my experience is across energy, healthcare, small business, and the challenges that small business faces. I'm a father. I'm a husband. My daughter's currently going to school at Michigan Tech. We're heavily invested and have heavily invested in the UP. And I've been watching, I'm baptized in precious blood in Stevenson. I've been watching the UP my entire life. And that's why I ran for office, to fight for the UP for a better future.
2: Thank you. Sarah Kimbenzie, again, background, qualifications, and why those pertain to being a state senator.
4: So I went to school to be a teacher, and when I got out, you couldn't find a teaching job. There were 75 applicants for every teaching job in the UP, and most of us had to either leave, go elsewhere, or find another career. So eventually getting into the school system, I became the adult and community education director, where I dealt with our summer school GED programs and really making sure that no one fell through the cracks. While I was doing that, I spent 10 years in local government. So I was first appointed to the Planning Commission. Then I worked and became an elected official on the City Charter Commission, as well as three terms on the Marquette City Commission. And it's there that I really stood up for the people and the taxpayers specifically when the money they were paying in was funneled off to special interests. And I think that's the thing that people recognize about me most, is that my passion comes from standing up, not going along with groupthink, and actually questioning why we're doing things and getting the city and our finances back on track. The other thing, I'm a type 1 diabetic, and so healthcare is very important to me. And I've spent a lot of time working on how we can make that lower cost for people.
2: Thank you. Again, here's your chance, additional 30 seconds. If there's something you neglected to mention, please add on to it now, Kelly.
1: Yes, thank you. Sorry, I was nervous. I would like to add that I did serve on the Escanaba City Planning Commission, and I also served on our Escanaba Downtown Development Authority. I'm a strong community leader when it comes to community awareness and small business advocacy, having been a small business owner myself, and I do have my degree in early childhood development.
2: Thank you. Dave Preston, anything more you'd like to add?
3: Good.
2: You're good? Sarah Kimbenzie, anything more you would like to add?
4: Sure. You know, what really prompted me to step up and run for the state representative position was when the Empire Mine closed in 2016, and watching 350 jobs leave our community made me question why we weren't doing more locally. So that really was the impetus for me stepping up and running.
2: Thank you. Our next question will go to Nicole Walton. It pertains to affordability, and it will first be answered by Dave Preston.
5: So filling our gas tanks and our grocery carts seems to be getting more expensive by the week. And every type of bill residents pay seems to be getting bigger each month. If you are elected senator, how would you address the high cost of living, Mr. Preston?
3: Well, you know, owning a truck stop that I purchased during the subprime crisis,

0: crisis in 07. I walked into that business with $5 to $6 gasoline and diesel at that time. So this feels like a repeat of that time. As you watch, you know, the prices of petroleum and transportation and construction costs ripple through the entire economy. Unfortunately, I think the leading drivers right now are international and global, and that just really is not within, you know, the state footprint. However, there are things that we can do right now. There's a push to remove the excise tax off of fuel, which would give consumers a 55-cent savings. But, you know, absent of the things that we can do on the local and the state level, our federal representatives are really and the executive are really in the driver's seat on this. You know, as far as cost of living across housing, food, and everything else, they're all tied together. Energy is the life's blood, everything else that we consume. And with energy goes everything else. You know, housing, we're seeing so many problems from supply chains, workforce development, regulation. You know, I think one of the biggest things that the state could do to bring down costs is to really rein in the regulatory environment in Michigan that has run wild and has really suppressed our ability to prosper.
1: Ms. Cambense, how would you address the high cost of living if elected?
2: You know, I think let's start with housing. What we saw were private equity firms, large-scale private equity firms, getting involved in the housing market because they could make a better return on their investment there rather than the stock market. And what that's done is it's tied up family housing. It's also put rent on an inexcusable level to where people can't afford to pay it. So why did it take 6 years for the feds to get that taken care of and get them out of the housing market? That's going to have an enormous effect going forward. Healthcare is another one. We see monopolies where they're not being broken up. The vertical integration, you have insurance companies that own hospitals, that own pharmaceutical companies. I mean, a lot of this states can push up on the feds and say, do something about it. I did that with my insulin bill. I said enough is enough. People are dying. And 20 states joined together to push up and finally create a generic in insulin that we've never had for over 100 years. So the power can be vested at the state level to push up on the feds on things that we don't control, and we need to do a better job of that.
1: And Ms. Vangenhoven, how would you address the high cost of living?
3: Yes, ma'am. Thank you. I believe the high cost of living is a generational issue. It's something that we talk about every election, and it's something that's not going to change. So instead of worrying about specific topics, we need to have an overall broad comprehensive approach to this. My way to combat affordability is by increasing the minimum wage in incremental increases through 2030. I would like to see a minimum wage of $20 an hour by 2030. I have worked every minimum wage job that there is to be had in the Upper Peninsula. A majority of our Upper Peninsula residents work in retail, tourism, and service, which are all minimum wage jobs. So how do we also ensure that we're able to afford that? We have to stop with the corporate welfare. We have to stop giving the big box stores their tax breaks, their tax abatements, and we need to make them pay their fair share. I think that by doing that, we will be able to afford a higher minimum wage, and therefore affordability won't be so difficult for our UP residents.
4: Thank you, Kelly. Again, each candidate now has 30 seconds for additional comment or to rebut what someone else may have said. Dave Preston, we begin with you.
0: I would just say that, you know, as far as minimum wage is concerned, you know, ESTA that came through the Supreme Court and was modified by on a bipartisan basis by the House and the Senate, you know, already has, you know, increases in the minimum wage and really for small business, you know, egregious expectations regarding paid time off. And I'm hearing about it from employers across the Upper Peninsula. You know, as a former employer, I can tell you that this would have severely hit my operation in Cedar River. And in that walking further away from the free market is not the answer.
4: Thank you. Sarah Cambense.
2: You know, I too believe in capitalism, but what's wrong with it is there's cronyism and it's out of control. And I think we need to get back to the priorities. We need to elect people that can stand up and make the right decisions and not go along with whatever everyone else is doing, because politicians know up front what the outcome is going to be. We get analytical reports that tell us if we vote yes, this is what will happen. And we need more politicians that have the courage to stand up and say no and fight for the people.
4: Thank you, Sarah Kimbenzi. Kelly.
3: Yes, thank you. In order to ensure that small businesses are not taking a hit on the minimum wage increase, I would institute some tax incentives for small businesses to do those incremental increases through 2030. And we also have to remember that being bought out by special interests through PAC donations is not the way to go. We need to make sure that our political leaders and our legislators are working for the people and not the special interests who pad their pockets.
4: Thank you, candidates. Our next topic is the 24% marijuana tax. TV6's Brady Meyer will ask the question with Sarah Kimbenzi responding first.
5: Several Michigan dispensaries have been critical of the wholesale marijuana tax that went into effect at the beginning of the year, including Higher Love, which directly attributed the closing of five dispensaries in the UP to a mounting tax burden. Do you believe the benefits of this tax outweigh the impacts on the marijuana industry?
2: I believe this was a short-term fix. You know, any time that you try and fund programs, road funding, wherever the money is going to go, and it's a sin tax, as they like to call it, that's not guaranteed revenue where you can count on it year by year. And I think we heard from the marijuana industry that if you tax us and if you come at us, this is what will happen. And sure enough, just about everything that they told us has happened. So, you know, a lot of the long-term fixes we need for other things that we take care of, corrections, infrastructure, schools, we can't fund off of, you know, harming and putting it all on one business. And, you know, I think it's something that we definitely need to look at and use it as a lesson going forward. This is not the way to solve our largest problems of funding in the state.
5: Kelly, do you believe the benefits of this tax outweigh the impact on the marijuana industry?
3: I do not. I stand with our marijuana industry and the leaders and the small business owners, especially in the cannabis industry, who are getting squeezed out by this tax. There is a lot to be said when people say there is an oversaturation of the cannabis market. All we have to do is look at every small town in our Upper Peninsula to every large town in our Upper Peninsula, where we see the auto repair parts store, we see the bars and liquor stores, and we have to stop targeting our cannabis industry. For the cannabis excise tax, I would repeal it. I think this will help our small businesses to be able to thrive again in the cannabis industry. And what I would like to see is a 12.5% tax on cannabis and a 12.5% tax on liquor. And we can equate that out. I do believe that the tax is needed. The tax revenue is needed. But I believe through allocating different resources within our budget, we'll be able to make up for that.
5: And Dave, what do you think about this wholesale marijuana tax and the impact that it's had on the industry?
0: So that was part of our roads package that we passed. And, you know, the taxation, the disproportionate taxation of what's considered demerit goods on society has a long history. And this is another one of them. Now, there's definitely favoritism built into this due to the differential between the vertically integrated systems and the independent stores. The independent stores are really being put into a squeeze in this, and I wish that there was an answer to protect them. But, you know, living in Menominee County, near Menominee, which has an unbelievable oversaturation of dispensaries, and where the public has voted, I think, right around 80% to rein them in because it's out of control, I stand behind this tax. I think it's needed. It's one of the areas where the general public is protected. And, again, this additional revenue stream is going to fall on a new aspect in society that is definitely, as a paramedic, I can tell you, it's having profound effects on our healthcare system because I've lived it.
4: Okay, candidates, another 30 seconds for each of you. Again, if you want to add on to what you said or rebut what someone else said. And Sarah, we begin with you.
2: You know, I just think that the legislature, for one reason or another, looked at this as a way that they could increase revenue and not listen to the people who actually run the businesses and are in the industry. And, you know, it's something, whether it's the marijuana industry or another one, It just points to how important it is to work together with our small businesses, whether you support them or like what they do or not, and get back to what is actually a fair tax and a long-term fix for some of our infrastructure rather than just going after one group.
4: Thank you. Kelly Vangenholen.
3: Yes, to address Mr. Preston's comment, Menominee County has seen the highest increase in revenue due to their quote-unquote oversaturation of the cannabis market in their county, which has led them to be able to do many wonderful things within their county. What we also have to consider is that the beer and wine industry with their PACs have donated to candidates, not me, and I think that's a reason why a lot of things are happening with the marijuana industry and why they're being targeted versus beer, wine, and liquor. Thank you.
4: Thank you. Dave Preston, final thoughts on the marijuana tax issue.
0: Yes, the monetary benefits are not worth the health consequences. Whether you're talking to police or EMS professionals like myself that have served in that area, the disparity between the revenue and the consequence on the community couldn't be more, I guess, aware when you're out in the field treating people, dealing with this. And on the economic side, we had, when this package was passed, we had almost unanimous support across all stakeholders from MAC, MTA, Rhodes. The only stakeholder against was the marijuana industry.
4: Thank you. Our next topic concerns tourism and its impacts on our communities. Walt Lindelof, Media Bureau Communications, will ask that question of Kelly Vangenholen first.
6: The state of Michigan has funded the promotion of Michigan as a tourist destination to much success. The success, however, has resulted in municipalities around the district having their infrastructures challenged by the increased amounts of visitors that are coming to use the parks, using the trails, the streets, general utilities in a city or a municipality. What would you do if elected to get more money back from the state to help municipalities on a local level pay for the maintenance and repairs that are related to the increased tourism the state is helping to bring in? How would you help them?
3: Thank you. I spoke with several residents in Munising who have seen a tremendous uptick in their tourism with Pictured Rocks from the Pure Michigan campaign over the last several years. And what they asked of me was if I would consider bringing forward a tax allowance where they would be able to institute a luxury tax or a tourism tax, which would then help their municipalities, their counties, their townships. And I think that's a great way to rather defer from the state and be able to help small businesses thrive. What we have to do is not look at our state legislature, our senators, our representatives to be the savior of the do-all end-all for our for every issue that we face. And so I would be in favor of this tax. I know several states do it, a luxury tax, a tourism tax, and then we'll be able to defer that to the counties and the municipalities.
6: Dave Preston, in terms of getting support back to the locals to basically pay for the added usage, what would you work to do?
0: Continue to work with the local units of government. You know, being on the fire department and, you know, really going out into the lake, doing rescues, you know, going into the campground. We have Wells State Park right where I live, the marina. I see it. Our Cedar River quadruples, if not more so, in size from winter to summer. So the task is real. It's just the implementation and how do we get there. Who pays for it? What aspect of the economy pays for it? You know, I'm all for it, and I'm very much a pro-local control representative. But at the end of the day, you know, somebody has to pay that tax, and we need to talk to stakeholders and make sure that whether it's hotels or it's a sales tax, a local sales tax, that everybody's on the same page and where they want to go and how they want to collect.
6: And Sarah Kimbenzi, how would you address this, particularly with your background in a community like Marquette?
2: Yeah, so I worked a lot on this bill, and what I called it the tourism tax. So basically right now, Our hotels pay an additional 5% at 6% in the UP, and that goes to Pure Michigan. It goes to our convention visitors bureaus, but we don't do it on Airbnbs. And so right now, we're leaving a lot of money on the table. You travel to other states, you see the tax if you stay in an Airbnb. We're not doing that here. And so I came up with a bill that it would go county by county, and there would be no taxation without the representation of the counties approving it. But it would basically create parity. So parity in that tax that the hotels are already seeing. What could this money go back for? Local infrastructure, police, fire, specifically in Munising, where they have to go out and rescue a lot of tourists. The biggest challenge of this was Pure Michigan that wanted more money. And if you've read articles in Traverse City right now, they're dealing with the same thing where, you know, $9 million revenue is made just off the hotel side tax. Imagine if our local communities could have that same taxation to put towards local services. So that's what I do.
4: Once again, each candidate will have an additional 30 seconds on this topic, beginning with Kelly Vangenhoven.
3: Yes, to rebut Ms. Cambenzi's suggestion for the Airbnb tax, unfortunately, that doesn't work because we have a lot of townships, cities, and counties that are going to start putting limitations on the amount of Airbnbs that are allowable in their areas. And we also have some townships that are going to be striking out Airbnbs. The ones that are there now will be grandfathered in. However, we need to start looking at a specific tax for tourism and luxury. That's the only way we're going to be able to thrive. We cannot do Airbnb tax. It's just not going to work.
4: Thank you, Kelly. Dave Preston, additional thoughts on this tourism?
0: Short-term rentals, it would provide some needed income in certain areas of the Upper Peninsula. But at the end of the day, an economy cannot exist on tourism alone. In a lot of ways, the tourism is the topping. It's the frosting on the cake. It's the whipped cream on the sundae. The Upper Peninsula needs to diversify. And when you have a thriving private economy, a lot of the services that we're looking to bolster within our communities to take up for this time and the amount of people that come into our communities can really be grown organically through a prospering economy, which the UP desperately needs.
4: Thank you. Sarah Cambenzi, any additional comment?
2: Yeah, Airbnbs aren't going away. And if you don't want them, then you don't have a tax on them. You don't get any revenue. But the UP has long had cottages that they've rented out to people, to family members that they know, who help them pay their taxes. So it would help people keep the land and the cottages that they own. It'll help communities that have Airbnbs and allow them to collect some revenue. And it'll kind of mimic what other states are doing, putting that use tax not on the community or the residents. This is a use tax that the people renting them would pay.
4: Thank you, Sarah. Our next topic pertains to the potential return of copper mining to the Upper Peninsula, specifically the Western Upper Peninsula. It will be asked by Nicole Walton of Dave Preston.
7: The Michigan Strategic Fund recently granted $50 million to the Copperwood Mine Project in Gogebic County. Supporters say the mine would bring jobs to an area that has struggled economically, while opponents say it would create tons of toxic tailings near Lake Superior. What is your view of the proposed mine?
0: I'm a full supporter of it. I spoke on behalf of it at the MSF, meeting where they took the vote. Getting out on the West End, talking to residents out there that went through the shutdown of White Pine and the 1,600 jobs that left, and all of the other industries that fell off on that side of the UP, pretty much all at the same time left the Western UP in a state of complete economic devastation. They've lost a hospital. They're losing the ability to even staff basic public sector offices, township administrators, county boards. You're seeing multiple hats worn by the same people across government. They are literally running out of people. The elderly are scared for their safety. What's it like to live over an hour away from the nearest point of critical access or level two trauma center when you're in your 70s and your 80s? That side of the Upper Peninsula desperately needs an injection, of economy, of jobs, of tax revenue and investment. And that's what this project in the end does. Is it's infrastructure investment. It's not investment in the Copperwood mine. It's infrastructure investment in everything around it.
4: Thank you, Dave.
7: And Ms. Cambenzi, what is your opinion of the Copperwood mine project?
2: So I support the mine. I think there are much better ways that the state can partner to make sure that our industries are successful. And I spend a lot of time when I was in office working on mining, and my first bill was actually to create a Michigan Mining Future Committee made up of industry, state departments, tribal members, environmental groups, local government, and university researchers to say, how do we mine better? We're not going to mine like we did a century ago. And that also brings up the question of, how do we fund it? I think the state has no obligation to fund what a mine should be able to bring to the table. So let the mines, if they can reach the rigorous environmental standards that we've set that are higher here than anywhere else in the world, let them get the funding behind that. And then if the mine opens, I think we have some tools. Governor Snyder created the Good Jobs for Michigan, where we're willing to partner and say, we'll give a percentage of the income tax for all the new jobs you create back to you for X amount of years as our way of saying you're bringing in more revenue to the state and you're creating jobs and you're investing in those communities. So I support mining. I just do not support the economic model that went forward a couple of weeks ago.
7: And Ms. Van Genhoven, what is your view of the Copperwood Mine Project?
3: I am adamantly opposed to the Copperwood Mine Project. I do not believe that $50 million of our Michigan taxpayer dollars should be going to a foreign company that can't stand on its own 2 feet. And one thing I would like to address is that the Michigan Strategic Fund is a board of unelected officials who tried to circumvent our government in order to get these funds to Highland Copper. $44 million will go directly to Highland, while $5 million will be used for an infrastructure development to that mine. So the thought that it's going to be used to help our communities is a farce. Protect the Porkies is suing the Michigan Strategic Fund based on the way those funds are planning to be dispersed, and MSF needs to be dismantled. I'm going to take it a step further and see it needs to be dismantled. This is unelected officials that are padding their pockets. There are special interests sitting on that board, including Marty Fatante with InvestUP, who has had a horrible record when he talks about affordable housing and then lists it for $2,800 a month. We need to learn from our mistakes, not repeat them.
4: Thank you, Kelly.
3: Mm-hmm.
4: Okay, candidates, 30 seconds to add on to the comments, and I have a feeling each of you will want to. Dave Preston, we begin with you.
0: I'll just remind everybody that Copperwood is a fully permitted project. And as much as the hyperbole would like to suggest, the monies do not go straight into Copperwood. In fact, quite the contrary. They go into roads, internet, energy distribution, natural gas, a possible extension of transmission, although there's... The energy situation regarding that mine is still yet to be determined. But at the end of the day, all of the aspects of this investment fall within a 90-10 ratio. When Walmart comes into a town, what does it get to enjoy? A supply of water, a supply of sewer, a supply of roads. That all comes to them for free. This is a major investment in the Western Upper Peninsula that desperately needs it, and it is the state's duty to help them get into business in an area where there is absolutely no baseline support for the materials and the products and the people, the housing that they're going to need for this project.
4: Thank you, Dave. Sarah.
2: Well, I agree with Representative Preston that the money is going to the local community, and I have no problem with that. My thing is that we're picking winners and losers, and the Michigan Economic Development Corporation has a horrible track record of only creating 9 to 11% of the jobs that they promise, because we're uploading on the front end with taxpayer dollars that could be used for other services and other infrastructure. So, again, I go back to let's support these businesses and industries that want to come here. And if they're successful, if they have a business plan, if they get the bank funding and can prove that they can operate here and meet those high standards with the environment, that's when we can reward them at the end of that, not at the beginning.
4: Thank you. And Kelly Vangenhoven, 30 seconds.
3: Yes, I'd just like to address three things. Number one, our tribes are not on board with this project, and nobody seems to be asking them what they feel or how they feel about this. This is about their sovereignty, their treaty rights, their fishing rights. And if there is a catastrophe in our Lake Superior because of this Copperwood development, we're never going to be able to go back from that. Number two, I'd like to address the strictest regulations in the world. That is false. I would encourage everyone to look up Part 632, which was a Combenzi and Casperson sponsored legislation. We do not have the most stringent environmental impact or environmental regulations in the world. And nowhere in the state do we give small businesses an opportunity to be state funded.
4: Thank you.
3: You're welcome.
4: Our next topic pertains to regulating the Upper Peninsula's natural resources. The question will be asked by Brady Meyer, and it will go to Sarah Cambenzi first.
5: Sarah, the DNR in recent years has pushed back on several proposals to create a separate natural resources commission made up just of UP residents, saying it already proposes regulations based on the different peninsulas. Do you support creating a UP NRC? Why or why not?
2: You know, I'm going to push back on this. I don't think it's the best way forward, and I think there's some constitutional issues with it, and that, you know, the resources of the state belong to everyone. So how do we kind of sever off and make the UPs separate? I do think that we have a severe funding shortage in the DNR department. You know, there was a Republican kind of push to defund them or take out $40 million from them, which is, you know, it's the absolute wrong direction to go. I mean, just because we don't like what they're doing doesn't mean that we should defund them or make it harder for them. I think we need to understand that we've got, you know, 33% of the landmass in Michigan. We've got a lot of the natural resources, and we do need more resources up here to manage our wolves, our moose, our deer. So these are important issues that I think, rather than penalize them or separate from the rest of the state, I think we need to work better with them and figure out what they need so that we can help them fund that.
5: Kelly, do you support creating a UP-specific Natural Resources Commission?
3: I do not. I believe we need to work as one state, one Michigan, and what we have seen over the last decade under Republic leadership is constant pushback and fighting with our DNR. And I wish that our Republican leadership would spend as much time realizing that we need to focus on health care and public schools and infrastructure as much time as they spend with fighting our DNR. Does the DNR do everything perfectly? No, they do not. But I believe if we work together and have a collaborative and cohesive relationship with our DNR, we'd get a lot farther up here.
5: And Dave, do you think a UP NRC is needed?
0: Well, because it's my bill, absolutely. You know, the UP NRC, what I said in committee is it's a tale of two peninsulas. You know, we have an incredible disproportionate predator population up here between black bear, wolves, cougar. They have elk. We have moose. We're seeing tremendous declines in whitetail as well as moose populations. There are studies that are ongoing on that. You know, you look up into Alaska, and there's a definite bifurcation across the entire state on game and land management. And the UP is no different. We are a completely different peninsula from downstate. Southern portions of downstate are completely overcrowded with whitetail. Up in the UP, areas that used to thrive, people are lucky if they see a deer in an entire season. The DNR has shown nothing but an insatiable desire for money. And when you're talking about increasing license fees and jacking senior citizens 30%, they didn't sign up for that. For moving fishing licenses to kids as young as 16, how's grandpa supposed to take his grandson fishing? I mean, we're pulling the rug right out from underneath the people that are in the most desperate situation as far as monetary-wise.
4: Thank you, Dave.
0: We shouldn't be changing the rules to fill the coffers.
4: Okay, we've got 30 seconds each. Sorry to cut you off, but I'm going to give you that additional 30 seconds to talk about this topic and how we regulate our natural resources. Sarah, do you have additional comment?
2: I do. So, you know, it's a multi-prong issue up here. We've got a lot of logging going on, and what we know is that that's completely, disrupted the deer habitat. We know that the black bear population is extremely overgrown. We're getting a better handle on the wolves, but we also know that as those predators come in, a few harsh winters, they can decimate a population. So it's a multi-pronged issue. And again, I think the best thing we can do is simply work together with the DNR and try and figure out how to best work with our logging companies, get more funding for them, but also get the sportsmen together, because sometimes they can even be at odds with themselves.
4: Thank you. Kelly Vangenhoven, anything you would like to add on this topic?
3: Yes, I would like to bring forward the concept that we need to discuss this issue with our native tribes. They have been here far longer than we have, and they have always been able to manage the herds. And so I have spent a lot of time talking with our local tribes here in the Upper Peninsula on wildlife management, and I think using them and the DNR together, we're going to be able to figure this out.
4: Thank you. And Dave, I cut you off earlier. Is there anything more you'd like to say on this topic?
0: I think the biggest thing is that, you know, my bill package regarding the UPNRC really tries to take away the political appointment, non-subject matter experts aspect out of a UPNRC that currently exists in the NRC. We want good game management, not political game management. And that ultimately was where this bill's intention lies.
4: Thank you. Our next topic pertains to education funding. It will be asked by Walt Lindelaw of Kelly Vangenhoven.
6: K through 12 and higher education in Michigan are both continuing to have continued declines in enrollment, which has resulted in both public school districts as well as the state's public universities to have less money to operate and pay for programs and for their people. What role do you see for the state to fund efforts to address funding shortcomings in education? And do you see an across-the-board formula or something different?
3: Well, I'm a large proponent for K through 12 funding. I think that we need to get that equal with our higher education funding, because it's not equal under this current state budget. We have seen no substantial investment in our K through 12 public schools under Republican leadership, and we have to have we have to have conversations all the time about this, not just during election season. We have to be able to rip apart our state budget, reallocate funds, look at the current allocations, figure out where we're falling short. We need to consider a redesign of our structure, not being rural but being frontier. And I think that's going to open up a whole new funding resource for us in the Upper Peninsula, because when we look at what the state considers rural versus what the state could consider frontier, I think we could be very advantageous in taking part in that frontier status. We have to make sure that our staff is being adequately paid and that our teachers don't have to work two jobs to make it by. And I'll address it more in my rebut. Thank you.
6: Dave Preston, what role do you see for the state to fund education efforts to address these shortcomings that are coming from declining enrollment? And is it an across-the-board funding formula, or do you see something different?
0: You know, the per pupil foundational allowance has been increased the last three budget cycles in a row. K through 12 funding, when I talked to the superintendents, is not the issue. Where does the genesis in the decrease in enrollment lie? I think the enrollment cliff, the lack of births, the decrease in children that we're having is manifesting itself across the system, both probably at homeschoolers, academies, as well as the public schools. At the end of the day, we just got to get better at what we do. I think school consolidation is something that we need to continue to press upon, because we just simply don't have the kids that we used to. And with the fewer kids and the fewer educational facilities servicing these children, travel times are getting longer and longer. So the traditional method of delivery, I believe in, but we've just got to start getting smarter about it in the Upper Peninsula, because we don't have the children that we used to.
6: And Sarah Cambenzi, what role do you see for the state to help address some of these funding shortfalls? And do you see it as a one-size-fits-all or something different?
2: I think we're seeing it across the board. One of the solutions that's been talked about is a four-day school week. So let's have them go 4 days, maybe a little longer, but that's one day where you don't need people in the building, you don't need the lights on, you don't need the buses running. And in the UP, some of our districts are 144 square miles. That's a lot of miles to travel to bus kids. Online education. I think as our universities do more and more online curriculum, what are their needs going to be in the next couple of years? Do they need these big campuses? It's a question we need to ask. As schools, shrink, can they be consolidated? Not a popular subject, but we need to talk about it. And lastly, I just want to mention that Lansing and legislators are not the ones that should be mandating what schools do. And I see it all the time where they keep putting these mandates in, keep putting more hurdles for educators to jump over. Not the solution at all. In fact, that just drives up the cost. So I think there's some responsibility that legislators need to take to say, time out.
4: Thank you. Kelly, I know you wanted to add additional time, and you each have 30 seconds to do so.
3: Thank you. To address immediate issues, I would definitely get rid of our voucher programs for private and parochial schools. I also believe that we have a reduction in enrollment through higher education because we're pushing our trade schools and our apprenticeship programs, which is wonderful. And so we are going to start to see that pendulum swing where enrollment is going to be down in our 2 and 4 year universities. But what I would like to see is more of those certificate programs coming to fruition so that our students can still attend college and work in the trades at the same time. To rebut Ms. Cambenzi, I feel like a 4 day school week is disastrous for K through 12 schools. We live in a very poor socioeconomic area. And if those kids are only going to school 4 days a week, they're not getting breakfast, they're not getting lunch, which is something that they only get when they come to school.
4: Thank you. Dave Preston, additional thought?
0: Yeah, regarding the unfunded mandates, Sarah's 100% right. We have a bad habit of just dropping things on our schools without talking. I've got a hot button list of superintendents that I call whenever Lansing starts to go, astray and get their perspective on it. And I immediately go to work, especially if it adversely impacts the Upper Peninsula. And I go to work on my caucus right away, trying to either, get an amendment that carves us out or bring some common sense to the legislation that they're considering. But again, Lansing, a lot of times with its one size fits all approach, just forgets about the Upper Peninsula.
4: Thank you, Dave. And Sarah Cambenzi.
2: I just want to touch a little bit on our CTE programs and the trades, because I do believe that, a lot of students don't go to college. I think they're doing it right and that they have these apprenticeship programs that are fully funded by themselves. And so, I think a lot of our students up here, how do we keep kids in the UP? Right now, the electricians have a wait list of roughly 400 kids that are just waiting to get in to be an apprentice so that they can be a journeyman. And so, I think that's really something that also has to enter the conversation is we've got a great, privately run apprenticeship program in the skilled trades, and we need to make room for that.
4: Thank you, candidates. That concludes the first portion of our Michigan 38th Senate District Candidate Forum. The questioning will continue, but first we will pause to allow the candidates time to take a breath, have some water, and regroup for the second half of our program. Stay tuned. We will be right back.

0: Hello, everyone. I'm Mike Settles, and this is What's Up. A good percentage of Upper Peninsula voters are expected to vote absentee. They will complete their ballot at home and mail it back to their clerk's office. However, many voters still prefer to cast their ballot in person. The question is, do you know your various options for voting? Here to tell us more is Marquette County Clerk Linda Talsma. Linda, welcome. This year, there has been a lot of buzz around mail-in ballots and the delivery of them and whether folks, if they put them back into the mail, will get to the clerk's office in time. How do you address those concerns that are out there?
1: So if you're expecting an absentee ballot, what I want you to do first, if you haven't received it, is check with your local clerk's office. If your local clerk's office has told you, okay, yes, we've mailed it, you should be getting it at about this time. You can also check with my office as well at the county. We're always there to help.
0: So I mentioned in-person voting. If somebody doesn't necessarily want to do the mail option, what options do they have to vote in person?
1: So you can of course come on election day, but I'm really going to try and push that early voting because you're paying for it as a taxpayer, so let's utilize it. So you have 9 days of early voting, and you need to just find out where you're registered to vote and where your early vote center is.
0: And then on day of voting, November 3rd, hours for voting?
1: The polls are going to open at 7 a.m. and close at 8 p.m. at night. So definitely come out and see us if you can.
0: If you can quickly tell us, too, folks have the opportunity to tabulate their own ballot. What does that mean and why is that an attraction?
1: So we have, of course, this very large ballot, right? So you have two sides. People like to have that given to them in the mail. Or they like to just go into their clerk's office and say, hey, can I get an absentee ballot? So then they like to take it home. They like to look at it. They like to actually do their homework on it. And they're going to go ahead and decide who they want to vote for because there is many races. Now, the nice part of that is you don't have to not only just drop it in an AV box or bring it to your local clerk's office. What you can now do is you can go in on election day or on the early vote center and actually flip that AV application or ballot to now an in-person, and then you can actually tabulate it yourself. So,
0: yeah, and then you know it's being delivered and it's going to count. To confirm that you are registered, to find your polling location, what's on your ballot, and more, check out these helpful sites. The Michigan Voter Information Center is at mi.gov/vote, and the League of Women Voters election information page is vote411.org. Marquette County Clerk Linda Talsma, thanks so much for joining us today. I am Mike Settles, and that's What's Up. Welcome back to the Michigan 38th Senate District Candidate Forum presented by WNMU Public Media, WLUC TV6, and Media Brew Communications. The three candidates vying to become your next state senator are refreshed and ready to answer more questions from our panel of journalists. Again, each candidate will have 1 minute for their initial response. For the remainder of the program, we will forego the 30 seconds of additional comment so that we can squeeze in as many questions as possible in the next half hour or so here. Our next topic pertains to energy generation. It will be asked by Nicole Walton of Dave Preston.
2: Michigan has set a mandate of generating 100% of electricity in the state through clean and renewable resources by 2040. Yet the national focus seems to be reverting to petroleum-based sources. How would you guide the UP's energy landscape if elected, Mr. Preston?
3: So I'm the vice chair of energy, and when we were a minority, and I watched Public Act 235 come through, and 233, which is the siting mechanism, it relegates all of our generation to basically wind, solar, and battery technology. It really just overlooked the necessity for the economy to wait for SMR, microreactor technology, to come to the forefront and put us on a path where consumers, industry, are going to have to pay for dual and competing generation sources. You know, we currently have the 13 natural gas generators in the UP that were brought in after Presque Isle and Shiree shut down. And You know, the thing about, you know, the coal generation in the Upper Peninsula is at that time we were generating just shy of 500 megawatts of capacity. We traded that in for just under 240 megawatts of capacity. And this new legislation coming through, when fully implemented, is going to lay waste to all of our natural gas generation. And we're going to have to simultaneously pay for the bonding out of all of those natural gas generators, as well as all of the new renewables that need to take their place. Companies have the ability to get their cost recovery back. So we're going to be paying for two generation sources at the same time, which is just going to explode in rates.
2: How do you guide energy legislation or the landscape if elected?
4: I think we need to make some changes.
5: I think this is a great example of what happens when one party has total control. And the voices of those that said, wait a minute, we've got assets that we're paying off. People are going to have to pay more. And we know, at least in the UP, more than 50% of the people up here, whether they're seniors or low income, they live at or below the poverty level. And so to put in these mandates that say we are going in one direction and we're going to abandon the other, it just won't work. Either people won't have affordability or they won't have reliability. So I think we need to go back and say we need it all. Energy use is increasing. But I don't think we should mandate exactly which ones we have by what date, because it's a formula that can never really be achieved. And I think that gives the public, you know, false hope that we're going to do this and get there while still having their rates, you know, not go up. And it's just a false premise.
2: And Ms. Van Genhoven, how would you guide the energy landscape of the UP?
6: There needs to be a long-term plan. First of all, I would like to say that I believe the RICE generator units should be able to live out their bonded life. That's very important to me. I do understand the necessity of these units to the mine and then the livelihoods of the people who work at that mine. But we need to have a long-term plan moving forward. My plan would include a transitional 10-year plan to move sustainable energy, plug-in solar, and battery storage into the forefront. We have to be able to compromise. What is the plan that we've seen so far is non-existent to make Whitmer's legislation come to fruition. It's just been a fight against it. Well, now we're behind the eight ball. We're 3.5 years behind from where we could be if we would have taken that legislation seriously. We need to look at grid modernization for more renewable energies, electric cars, and EV charging stations, which can be built and manufactured here in the UP. They can be installed in the UP with union workers. And we also need to look at construction and installation of wind turbines.
0: Thank you, Kelly. Our next topic will be asked, the question will be asked by Brady Meyer of WLUC-TV6. It pertains to maternal and infant care, and it will be asked of Sarah Kimbenzi.
7: So in just the last 2 years, hospitals in Ironwood and the Keweenaw have lost labor and delivery services. What role can the state play in ensuring women have access to this kind of care in our rural UP communities?
5: I think this is almost an impossible task for the state to take on by themselves, and we're going to need federal help. And this comes down to, you know, the feds recognizing that in rural areas, we're not created equal. Our drive times, especially if you are a woman, you know, soon to go into labor, it puts us in a dangerous situation. So I think we need to, again, push up on the feds and say, time out, you know. We're being treated much differently. Our hospitals can't make it. And you can't expect someone to drive 3 hours to give birth. So, again, that's the power of the states actually saying this should be at the forefront of your issues, your priorities, because it's really what the people, what we're hearing that they want.
7: Kelly, what do you see as the state's role in ensuring women have adequate maternal care?
6: Yes, for maternal care and for care overall in rural health care, we need to invest statewide in community-owned and operated hospitals. We need to staff those hospitals by community members caring for members of our community. We need to create a specialized fund for frontier communities, like I had mentioned earlier, going from rural to frontier. Those community hospitals and those community clinics need to be built by union workers. They need to be maintained by community unions. We need to have a part. We need to partner, and we also need to get MyCare in Michigan. I'm a very strong proponent of that. We need to squeeze the for-profit medical care industry out of our local hospitals. Baraga Community Hospital, Schoolcraft Community Hospital have been doing wonderfully in their areas. They're expanding, and we need to be able to invest in that. It's reallocation of statewide funds to be able to make our hospitals, our maternal care, and care overall come to fruition.
7: And Dave, what do you think the state can do to make sure it's providing care for women in all communities across the UP?
3: Ultimately, you know, flowing through, you know, the productivity model, we need energy, we need private equity investment in the UP, we need jobs, because we cannot continue to try to survive on a public sector-based economy. Most of our hospitals, but two, are all critical access hospitals. That's 25 beds or less, no more than four nights before they have to get transferred to a full-blown hospital. We're having problems with specialists coming into the UP and staying in the UP. Dickinson just transitioned down to a critical access hospital. Dickinson's also struggling to keeping their birthing center open. This is not going to stop. That's why I introduced the PA Licensure Compact, the nurse practitioner bill that really just removes the collaborative agreement to get nurse practitioners in a situation where they're able to provide primary care, because right now our ERs are being overrun and they're being used for primary care because the primary care just doesn't exist. We can do better, but it requires the knowledge of what's wrong. And ultimately, we need to grow our economy.
0: Thank you, candidates. Next topic is the housing shortage from across the Upper Peninsula here. It will be asked by Walt Lindelah of Kelly Vangenhoven.
8: Of course, housing issues do dominate the conversations across the board in Michigan. These are, of course, questions of available and affordable housing, quality of the construction of those homes that are built, their safety. Do you see a role for the state in helping and developing and funding solutions to address these housing concerns in the state? And if you do, how would it be paid for? If you don't, why not?
6: I do believe that the state could get involved. I think that as a state legislator, I can really work hard to streamline and expedite permitting processes for our builders. I think that's very important. We also need to look at zoning. Most of our zoning is done at the local levels, but sometimes the zoning requirements and the limitations put on those zoning departments force out duplexes, triplexes, apartment complexes, because they don't either fit in a county's master plan or they're zoned inappropriately. We have got to start prioritizing local contractors. We have to stop giving tax breaks to organizations like InvestUP, who then turn around and make affordable housing or workforce housing unaffordable. In the last 16 years, this has been an issue, and we talk about it every election season. People get elected, and then nothing is done, and then it comes up and it's talked about again. I'm the person to get it done.
8: Dave Preston, do you see a role for the state to address the myriad of the housing issues that we have?
3: 100%. I think first...
8: How would you pay for that?
3: I don't know that really requires paying for. A lot of this we need to get out of the way. With energy optimization and the infiltration of the environmental lobby into that, we're looking at building codes that are talking about adding sprinklers to single-family homes, triple-pane window requirements, specialized insulation, specialized doors, windows. This all increases the cost of construction exponentially. And, you know, we are putting ourselves in this state in a situation where the state is the problem. It's not the solution. So first off, we need regulatory reform on home building, on construction codes, and to get realistic that if we want to solve a problem, that we've got to first recognize the fact that us as the government are in the way. And if we allow the private sector to do their job and put in the safeguards that are required, but not stop anywhere close to that. I mean, one of the people that I've talked to in my lobby said, well, you know, X, Y, and Z have a 30-year payback. Well, I hate to tell you, mom and dad and the single family at home doesn't have 30 years to wait for that payback.
8: And Sarah Cambenzi, just curious in terms of, do you see a role for the state in addressing these housing issues? And what would that be?
9: Absolutely. The city of Marquette, when I was on the city commission,
5: kind of led the way into a partnership where we actually saved the old orphanage, looked at a very small 10-year window of property tax breaks, and we brought in MISHTA, so our Michigan Housing Authority, and they put up the money. The tax breaks gave the developer the incentive to actually invest in this and work for it, and at the end, we had guaranteed low-income housing, much better than just throwing a chunk of money at a developer and saying, make it work, and by the way, when you get done, you know, $3,000 a month is not affordable housing. The other great thing that's going on, I think our local zoning has done a great job of being a lot more flexible. And our local land banks here in Marquette County has amazing projects going on where they see duplexes as an entry-level way for young families to actually buy into the housing market, buy into it, but also you're now a landlord that can rent half of it. And so I think we have to look at models like that that can actually open up accessibility and look at our state MISHTA to actually help control those housing rent costs.
0: Thank you. Next topic, data centers. It will be asked by Nicole Walton of Public Radio 90.
2: Data centers are certainly a hot button topic right now. Some say they're needed for the evolution of digital infrastructure and AI needs. Others say they use too much energy and water and negatively affect the environment. Where do you stand, Mr. Preston, on data centers?
3: I don't think that there's

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1: Of data centers in the UP really perplexes me because all of the infrastructure and capacity that's required for them, we have none of it. And we're a decade away or more from having it. Right now, we've got the founder of Robinhood and SpaceX talking about launching a significant quantity of data centers into space to run off of solar. Where are data centers going to be in 10 years or 15 years? I have a feeling they're going to be somewhere else.
2: And Sarah Cambenzi, how do you feel about data centers?
3: No, I think the most important right that our local communities have is that local control. And they control their zoning in terms of what comes in and what doesn't come in. And so I think the state really did a disservice to our local communities when they passed the enterprise data center sales and use tax exemption, because this opened up the floodgates for all these companies to come in and just pick away at our little communities who were in no way prepared with their zoning ordinances. So we need to protect the Zoning Enabling Act and remain give our communities to remain that power. But, you know, the use tax exemption on the sales tax, $3.3 billion just for one data center. So 33% goes to our K-12 schools, 66% goes to the general fund. Every fire department in Michigan could have had at least one, if not two, new fire trucks just by that tax revenue alone that we didn't want. And the last thing I want to bring up, government needs to slow this down and ask, what are these used for? If it's surveillance, I can tell you, I don't agree with that. If it's digital currency, don't agree with that either. We have to get the community to buy in and tell us what they want, not legislators just going and, you know, filling their pockets or doing what these large corporations want.
2: And Kelly Van Genhoven, how do you feel about data centers?
4: Just say no to data centers. I would advocate and vote for a statewide moratorium for at least 12 months on all data center construction permitting. I would then instruct the counties, townships, and cities to create very heavily restricted ordinances. Ubers across the aisle do not want data centers, both Republicans and Democrats that I've spoken with. A closed-loop system uses more energy, and open-loop system uses more water. There's no long-term studies of what it has, what will be done to the people and to the nature and our wildlife living around it. And I'm not willing to risk it for short-term profits. Studies have shown that once the Copperwood mine, if it comes to fruition, will lead to data centers. And if we think we don't have the energy in place for it, multi-billion-dollar corporations like Oracle, if you don't think they're going to come in and build their own infrastructure to be able to get to our Great Lakes and steal our water from our native tribes and our UP residents, you got to stop pulling the wool over your eyes.
5: Thank you. We're going to move on to challenges in our corrections system. That question will be asked by Brady Meyer of Sarah Cambenzi.
6: Sarah, UP prisons, including Marquette Branch Prison, Alger Correctional Facility, Berger Correctional Facility, continue to rank at the top of the state in terms of correctional officer vacancy rates. What do you think is behind that, and what can the state do to try to reverse that trend?
3: You know, Michigan was one of the three states to completely dismantle their public pension systems. And, you know, these came with a very modest retirement income and, you know, some of them, not all, but health care. And so when you ask people to do some of the most hard jobs, the ones that nobody really wants to take, like being a corrections officer, and you give them really no reason to stick around, I think the turnover rate is high. I think throwing money at it isn't fixing it. I think if you want people to stay in it and invest as employees into that system, you have to give them the reason and the benefits. And again, extremely disappointed that both the Republicans and Democrats, the governor, really left our corrections officers, you know, kind of looming and in the weeds and not solving their problem on a cry for help. Both sides actually worked to dismantle the legislation, not send it to the governor's desk. And I hear it all the time in every community I go to. Why did they do this to the corrections officers?
5: Thank you.
3: So we need to get the public pension system back in. And
5: thank you, sir.
6: Yeah. Kelly, what do you think the state can realistically do to try to bring these correctional officer vacancies?

0: rates down?
1: Oh, I think they can do a lot. First of all, we need to have a change in the education requirement. The MDOC requires 15 credit hours over 2 years if they already don't have those 15 credit hours. However, those are impossible to achieve when they're being mandated endless overtime. So those corrections officers work very hard for 2 years. They show up, they do their job in dangerous situations, and if they don't have their 15 credit hours, they're canned, and that is wrong. So I would definitely do away with that. We have seen that the most recent legislation gave a high increase to our Michigan State Police Force, but nothing was given to our MDOC, and that is a travesty. These people are working in the most dangerous situations. Their starting wage is $28.43 an hour. That is severely underfunded, I believe. We can do better for our corrections officers, and this is another issue that comes up in every election, and we say we're going to fix it, and it doesn't get fixed, and I'm going to fix it.
0: And Dave, what do you think is the cause of these high correctional officer vacancy rates?
2: This is not a career that you can do for your entire life. It takes a little bit of each shift takes a little bit of your humanity away. And the situation that they're in under the leadership of Heidi Washington cannot be allowed to continue. The Senate just passed the bills to reinstate the pension system. And the current UP delegation, myself, the senator, Rep. Bonac, and Rep. Markkinen, have called upon the House to bring up these bills, to finally pass them and put them before the governor. On top of that, corrections officers in Michigan start off at just over $20 an hour and cap out at just over $33 an hour. When you look at their federal and even Wisconsin counterparts, they're starting out at that $30 range and capping out at $50 to $60. Wages, benefits, and a realistic view on what being a corrections officer entails is what's necessary. Being a paramedic through COVID, I know what it's like to be forced into 16-hour shifts repeatedly over and over again. It starts to just suck the life out of you. It's an unsustainable path that our corrections officers have been on for over a decade.
3: Thank you, Dave. Our final question pertains to the UP team down in Lansing. It will be asked by Walt Lindela of Kelly Vangenhoven.
4: In the past, lawmakers elected to represent the Upper Peninsula have reached across the political aisle to form coalitions that have been intended to increase the strength of the voice of the Upper Peninsula in the political process. How will you work with your fellow elected UP colleagues to ensure that Upper Michigan has a unified voice?
1: Well, I'm working really hard to form a strong team coalition here in the Upper Peninsula with my Democratic House candidates, Brian Irizarry in the 110, Anna Aho Rink in the 109, Rachel Keyes in the 108, and Melissa Perrin in the 107. However, I understand that if elected, those might be the Republican leadership as well. I have worked very hard as a Delta County Commissioner to be able to reach across the aisle and speak to my Republican counterparts. I always shake people's hands. I say, let's have those difficult conversations, because in the end, what is going on in our UP isn't Republican or Democrat issues, they're UPer issues. I don't care if you're a Republican or a Democrat and you have to travel an hour and a half to get to an ER or 2 hours to deliver your baby. These are UP issues that need real UP solutions. I'm always willing to have a conversation, and I'm never willing to not talk about it.
4: Okay, let's ask the same question of Dave Preston. How would you work, especially if you were to reach across the aisle, to build those coalitions to have a unified UP voice?
2: My track record speaks for itself. All of the legislation that I've worked on, I've reached across the aisle and have gotten bipartisan support. When you're looking at the Rice bills, 83 votes to 26. My adaptive care licensure that allows paramedics to work at a higher level of service, 103-1. My PA licensure compact, 103-3. Stop the bleed, 98-1. Mackinac Bridge key facility designation, 92-8. Bow hunter self-defense, allowing bow hunters to carry a sidearm while bow hunting. 90-13. Utility right-of-way to put transmission next along limited access highways, 98-0. And ending warrantless DNR searches, 63-37. I have a track record of reaching across the aisle. I don't believe in this partisanship. I don't engage in it, nor will I continue to in the Senate.
4: And Sarah Kimbenzie, how would you work across the aisle to get a UP unified voice?
5: You know, I think one of the best comments I still hear to this day is they loved how well I worked together, whether it was Senator McBroom, Senator Schmidt, or the rest of the UP delegation. And having served three terms in the minority, all of my accomplishments, anything I got done was because I had to work with the other side. You know, when you run for office, you are. There's an expectation that you kind of turn in your individual voting card to your party. And I think that's the biggest reason I'm running right now as an independent, is that nothing's getting done. I mean, legislation, good legislation is sitting there because both sides are trying to convince all of you out there that the other party is the problem. It's not the problem. We need to get people in that can actually get achievements done, work together, not throw mud, not look at every chance to dig into other people. We've never been like that in the UP. And I think, you know, one thing I've noticed going around the entire UP outside of my old district is people recognize and remember me from working that way. And I, like I said, it's the best compliment because it knows that I'm actually working for the people and doing what they want.
3: Candidates, that concludes the questioning portion of this forum. We have just enough time left for each of you to give one-minute closing statements, again, as to why voters should send you to Lansing as our state representative. Dave Preston, we begin with you.
2: I'd like to thank everyone who helped bring this forum together and the people watching both here and at home. My wife, Kathy, and I have made our home in Cedar River. We raised our daughter, Maddie, here in the Upper Peninsula, where she continues her education at Michigan Tech. This is where our roots are. And this is where our future is that we're fighting for. I've spent my life serving the UP as a small business owner, a firefighter, a licensed paramedic, a county commissioner, and for the last 4 years as your state representative. I've always put the UP first. I don't answer to downstate interests. I answer to you. In the state Senate, I'll keep fighting to bring new opportunities to our region and a commitment to lower the cost of energy, housing that have hit our families the hardest. A steadfast promise to protect the essential services, such as EMS and fire, that we can't afford to lose. We need a strong UP First representative in Lansing who understands our challenges and has the record to tackle them. On November 3rd, I respectfully ask for your vote.
3: Thank you, Dave. Sarah Kimbenzie, your last statement.
5: Thank you. I'd like to thank you guys for also putting on this forum today, giving us a voice and a chance to reach out to voters we might not normally have the chance to talk to. When government and the two-party system doesn't work, it's not us as politicians that get hurt. It's the everyday people who work harder, work longer, pay more, and they're getting less. Both parties care more about power right now, and they're constantly blaming the other side instead of doing what's right for the taxpayers. Both parties want you to believe that their party is going to fix it, and the money flowing into elections proves that. After serving in office in Lansing, I'm convinced that the only way to fix this is truly be that independent voice and have someone that works only for the people and not a party. Some people's hearts bleed red, and some might bleed blue, but mine is always blood for the UP, and I'm asking for your vote on November 3rd to be your next UP state senator. Thank you.
3: Thank you, Sarah. Kelly Van Genhoven, your final statement.
1: Yes, I'd like to thank the staff who organized this event today, NMU for hosting us, and my fellow candidates for joining me on stage. Over the last 15 months, I've been crisscrossing our UP. I've put 30,000 miles on my car. I've put a new set of tires on my car, multiple oil changes, and it's because I wanted to be able to get to every corner of our UP and talk to as many residents as possible. I know what they need from me when I get to Lansing. This campaign is about rebuilding what makes us strong. Our accessibility to health care, housing, the growth of our middle class, fighting for our public schools and teachers, and our commitment to protecting our land and water. I am an anti-establishment, zero corporate PAC dollars, grassroots funded campaign that has never wavered. I'm a normal person running to represent the hardworking UP citizens. I won't be bought by special interest groups, big energy, or insurance corporations. It's my job to ensure that our fair share of tax dollars make it home.
3: Thank you, Kelly. Candidates, thank you, all of you. That concludes our candidate forum. Before we wrap, I do want to remind everyone that your vote could be the difference maker in the November 3rd election. But to vote, you need to be registered. For more information on registration, your voting options and locations, and the contests and candidates on your ballot, go online to the Michigan Voter Information Center at mi.gov/vote. You can also check out the League of Women Voters election information page at vote411.org. Again, my thanks to the candidates, the journalists, and our studio audience. I am Mike Settles. Thank you for tuning in. Now, please do your part and vote.

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4: In these movements is because you have events like the Civil War where you had a high mortality rate. You know, a lot of sons and fathers and husbands were lost. And so you had a lot of mothers and wives and sisters who were, you know, quite publicly grieving. And so they sort of became attracted to these movements as a way to comfort their grief.
5: So how did locals view what was going on at these camps?
4: There was no doubt there was skepticism in the idea that we could communicate with spirits. And I think a lot certainly viewed it as, you know, either a fraud or it was trickery. But in these moments of high mortality, you know, particularly in conflicts or when we experience wars, the movement actually really had a large support by the public. So it wasn't sort of viewed as a taboo as we would think.
5: Do you have a sense of how long Fraser's Grove was a viable community for spiritualists?
4: It was active for a pretty long time. Unfortunately, the annual meeting or, you know, the meeting spot began to lose interest after Jeanette Fraser's death in 1934. And we sort of see this happen like many spiritualist camps. Eventually, they just became abandoned or were taken over by other entities. The place I had mentioned earlier, Harmonia, it was sort of a makeshift town that was built by spiritualists, and it was actually taken over by Fort Custer in Battle Creek after a tornado had sort of devastated the town. And so once Jeanette Fraser passed away, there didn't really seem to be a need for the camp, and it was eventually just razed and no longer exists.
5: Would you say, Jason, that there are aspects of the spiritualist movement that remain with us today, either in terms of the communities that sprung up around it or the philosophies that became much bigger part of the mainstream at that period?
4: Oh, 100%. I think, you know, when you look at today or even in pop culture, it is certainly still with us. Its legacy is still present. You know, I think spiritualism certainly has grassroots traditions, and because it didn't have a single leader and because these communities were unorganized and fairly unstable, it couldn't last throughout the decades, but its influence is certainly still there. I mean, you could look at it physically. I mean, I had mentioned that Fraser's Grove doesn't exist anymore, but, you know, if you are, if listeners are familiar with Fitzgerald Park in Grand Ledge, there's a very large pavilion that is in the park, and that was actually erected by the Grand Ledge Spiritualist Camp Association, and it's still there today, and it's still used as a building. So certainly just because it faded, it doesn't mean it's not practiced today. It certainly still is in northern Michigan, and it's pretty clear that its legacy still continues.
5: Jason Schultz of the Archives of Michigan. Jason, thank you so much.
4: Thanks, April.
5: often when we go into Michigan's wild places, we're looking to make memories that can last the rest of our lives. And that is frequently what happens. But sometimes these experiences can be memorable in ways that we did not intend. Today, we're going to hear an episode of Interlochen Public Radio's podcast Points North about what happened to one woman.

0: I did not even want to take a nap. One time I stayed up 26 hours because I was so afraid to go to sleep and go through those nightmares again.
1: No matter what Cheryl Steele did, she couldn't stop the nightmares. She'd be in the middle of a storm on Lake Huron, clinging to a canoe, and three of her friends were with her.
0: In my mind, I was reaching out to grab my friends, reaching out and yelling their names. And I would be so physically moving, like I was still in the water in Lake Huron, that I had tore off my sheets, not realizing it.
1: Sometimes Cheryl would hit the wall next to her bed when she thrashed around. One time, she even fell out. She'd wake up sweating and shaking, her heart pounding.
0: I would prop up on the pillow, and I remember just kind of putting my head between my legs, and I would just cry and just think, when is this going to end?
1: Cheryl was 20, living with her parents. They didn't know what to do, so they took her to a psychologist.
0: And here's what they said. They said, don't go over there and shake her and wake her up because she might go into shock. Let her go through that. We've got to go through this a little bit. I'm going to tell you what, it kind of broke my heart. They would stand outside my door and they would pray. And they'd say, Lord, help her.
1: This went on for weeks. The reason Cheryl was having these nightmares was because she had lived them.
0: And I just remember in that little room, I woke up and it just tears running down my eyes. You know, it was dark and I'd had it. And I said, why in the world? Why, Lord, did you not let me die at Lake Huron? Why did you allow me to live? Because I can't live like this. And I can't live like this at all. I mean, I cannot be in fear every time I go to sleep that I am still on that lake.

0: This is Points North, a podcast about the land, water, and inhabitants of the Great Lakes. I'm Dan Wanshura. Cheryl Steele couldn't get over how pretty Drummond Island was. It's this island in the northern part of Lake Huron. The flowers, the trees, the rocky shoreline. It was stunning.
1: You gotta remember, I'm from the Detroit area. So this is new for the girl from the Motown City there. And I just loved it.
0: It was July 1980. Cheryl was out of college for the summer and working at a Christian camp in northern Michigan. She and three other counselors were on a scouting mission. They were looking for spots to bring campers on the island. Dwight Hershberger led the group. He was 26 and like an older brother to Cheryl.
1: When you're together, you know, 12 to 15 hours a day, and you hear him snoring in the tent next to you, you get really, really close. And then he had a wonderful sense of humor. And I don't know if you've ever met someone, Dan, that you're like, my goodness, you could be part of my family. Because he just knew how to joke. I loved to joke.
0: Mark Taube and Sally Kuhn were also with them. For 3.5 days, the four of them paddled the island's inland lakes and portaged between them, mapping out potential campsites. Cheryl brought her 35mm camera to take landscape photos.
1: We had a great time, got to know each other better. You could sit by the lake and do your devotions in the morning, just absolutely gorgeous. And I just found it very peaceful.
0: On the fourth day, they just had one more campsite to explore. It was on the northeast side of Drummond Island. But to get there, they had a long portage ahead of them. Dwight came up with an idea. Instead of hiking, lugging their aluminum canoes overhead, why not jump in Lake Huron and paddle along the shoreline to get to their destination?
1: Dwight decided, hey, we're just going to cut across right there. It's a calm day. We'll stay real close to the shore.
0: It made perfect sense. Dwight had led wilderness trips like this for years, and it was a beautiful day, not a cloud in the sky.
1: And we were probably no more than 30 yards off the shore, 25, 30 yards. We were just cutting across that inlet bay to the next campsite, which would have been close to where we would have went to the ranger station to come out.
0: Cheryl was in a canoe with Mark. He was 17, strong and athletic, fresh out of high school. Cheryl says all the girl campers had a crush on him. Dwight and Sally were in the other canoe. It was easy going as the two canoes glided through the calm Great Lake. Then, about an hour into the trip, Cheryl happened to look up and glance to her right. She saw a small, dark cloud out over Lake Huron.
1: I remember looking back to Mark. I was like, Mark, you know, what do you think? I said, man, look at that coming in. He said, oh, we'll be on shore before that's over.
0: They'd done their homework, too. They checked with the National Weather Service when they got to Drummond. There wasn't supposed to be any bad weather for another 2 days. But the Great Lakes don't always cooperate with weather forecasts. And that's what happened on July 3rd, 1980. The first thing that hit them was the wind.
1: I mean, it come flying in. The wind was just flying in, just picking up. And all of a sudden, we had white caps coming up over those canoes.
0: The two canoes were right next to each other. They tried turning them back towards Drummond Island, but didn't make much progress. A strong undertow was pulling them farther out into the lake.
1: All of a sudden, you got 3 to 4 foot waves, you know, and it was huge, and they were capping over. So when it capped over, it splashed into the canoe. These are just a little, what, 68-pound aluminum canoes, 10 foot?
0: Cheryl and Sally started bailing water, but then the rain came.
1: And I don't know if you've ever been in a storm where this rain does not cooperate. It comes to the side. So it's beating down on you. And, I mean, you've got thunder now. There's lightning in the distance.
0: canoes were no match for one of the biggest lakes in the world.
1: I mean, it was unreal. I mean, I felt like I was in the ocean. And so now these canoes are sinking, and they're sinking fast.
0: As the canoes went down, Dwight said a prayer, and Cheryl cinched up her orange life jacket.
1: We went into that water, and all you heard was, it was so cold that it would take your breath away.
2: All right, it's time for a short break now. We'll come back to Cheryl's story in a moment. This is Stateside.

0: 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Horseweed is a humble plant, but it's hiding a corporate secret.
1: You didn't hear it from me, but there's a rumor it's one of the 23 flavors in Dr. Pepper. Please don't come for me, Dr. Pepper.
0: A forager shares the secrets of the woods. 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
4: This is Stateside. I'm April Baer. We're listening today to the Interlochen Public Radio podcast Points North, all about a Michigan woman's life-changing paddle. Let's pick up where we left off in Cheryl's story.
5: It was about 2 in the afternoon. Cheryl, Dwight, Sally, and Mark were now all in the water. But they didn't panic. They all had life jackets on and had done some water safety training. They settled on a plan. When the two aluminum canoes capsized, they didn't sink all the way to the bottom of the lake. Instead, they floated upright, about 6 inches below the surface of the water. So the goal for Cheryl and her friends was to get the canoes above water again. To do this, they'd push the submerged canoes against each other in the shape of a T, then force one of the canoes up on top of the other. And as they did that, they'd roll it over, emptying most of the water out in the process. Cheryl says right when they had one canoe on top of the other and the water was emptying out, a massive wind gust came and catapulted the boat into the air.
6: That wind took that from underneath, and it took it and just lifted it up like it was a huge toothpick. It just tumbled in the air, and the wind just took it, and then it crashed into a wave. And, like, you know, when you see that, you're thinking, no, this is not a movie. This is real life. You just saw this.
5: With that canoe now gone, the four friends all grabbed onto the remaining canoe and tried dog paddling back towards Drummond Island. Maybe 45 minutes in, they realized it was pointless. The island was getting smaller on the horizon, not closer.
6: The undertow and the current, we would paddle 6 feet, and I swear it would take us back 7.

0: At one point, Mark had thought about swimming to shore, but Dwight was like, Mark, I know you're a strong swimmer, but you can't fight this, you know, and so he stayed back with us.
1: As the four friends got pulled farther out into Lake Huron, out of the protected bay, their strategy shifted. They decided to preserve their energy, stay together, and wait.
0: Let's just pray that someone finds us.
1: The minutes turned into hours, day turned into night, and eventually the storm started to mellow out. Cheryl says they sang songs, they prayed and talked about God, about wanting to make it back to camp. But mostly, they talked about their families. By now, they'd been in the water for about 10 hours. Because it was early July, the water temperature in this northern part of the lake was still cold. Cheryl says it was around 50 degrees. Hypothermia was setting in.
0: And you almost chatter so much that you think, oh my gosh, I'm going to lose a tooth, okay? Double that about five times. Because it is so cold that you are just chattering like you're like, I'm gonna have, you know, I have a good sense of humor. I thought, I'm going to have to see a dentist after this because I'm not going to have any teeth. And you're so cold and your body is shaking.
1: Then Cheryl noticed Sally Kuhn. She and Sally knew each other from college. Sally was 22, artsy, musical. She played the piano and loved to sew. Just before midnight, Cheryl felt the canoe shift and realized Sally had let go.
0: You know, she had long hair and it was floating in the water. And all of a sudden, she floated away. And I said, Mark, get her.
1: Mark swam out into the water after Sally, but he couldn't find her. A thick fog had set in all around them.
0: And we're not reacting as fast as we normally would because we've been in such freezing water. And so we yelled, Sally, Sally, come back. We didn't hear anything.
1: Mark swam back to the canoe where Cheryl and Dwight were hanging on. Not long after that happened, Cheryl noticed something strange with Dwight. He was acting weird.
0: And he turned and he said something like, isn't the sand beautiful?
1: And there wasn't any sand that you could see.
0: No, we were out in the middle of Lake Huron.
1: In the middle of the night.
0: And I could tell by the way he was moving and how he kind of slurred his speech that something was wrong. And so I said, Mark, we've got to get him in the canoe at this point.
1: Dwight was so hypothermic, he was hallucinating. By this time, the lake had settled down enough, so Cheryl and Mark were able to lift Dwight into the middle of the submerged canoe. The canoe was still upright, about 6 inches underwater, but now at least Dwight could sit on one of the seats.
0: He was so cold, and he sat there, and he was just sitting there and kind of mumbling, and, you know, I was like, Dwight, you got to stay with us, and I think I was kind of shaking his shoulder, and
1: Cheryl isn't quite sure how long this went on for, but she does remember that all at once, Dwight lurched off the canoe into the water and started swimming.
0: And I'm like, God, Mark, get him. And Mark, we were yelling, Dwight, come back.
1: Mark left the canoe again and swam towards the splashing. But then he came back.
0: He said, Cheryl, I can't find him. And then all of a sudden, you heard no sound.
1: The splashing stopped.
0: I prayed they made it. I was like, Lord, I know there can be somebody that can pick them up. There could be a fisherman, boat, whatever, that we don't see. And I pray that you would send them help.
2: Did you think that Sally and Dwight died?
0: People ask me that. I never thought they didn't make it.

0: It was now the early morning hours of July 4th, 1980. Cheryl and Mark had been in the water for over 12 hours. That's when Cheryl drifted off to sleep. When Cheryl fell asleep, she and Mark were leaning on opposite sides of the submerged canoe. Cheryl says she doesn't know how long she slept, but she woke up to her head slamming against the side of the canoe. She reached up and felt warm blood coming from a cut above her left eyebrow. Cheryl looked to her left and saw Mark. Part of his head was now in the water.
1: His ear was down in the water, and I thought, oh, Lord. And so I went over to him, and I had to get him up in the canoe as much as I could.
0: She pulled him across the canoe and started rubbing his arms and legs.
1: Come on, Mark, you gotta help me. You know, you gotta snap out of this. You gotta, come on, Mark, help me.
0: Cheryl decided to get into the canoe herself and pull Mark's head up into her arms. That's when she noticed his eyes. They were completely dilated. Another sign of late-stage hypothermia.
1: I was like, oh, Jesus. He's not responding. I could hear the gurgling in his lungs, and he stopped breathing in my arms. I had his head right into my left elbow. Now, you can't do CPR on a surface that's water. You can push him down. So the only thing I could do is give him mouth-to-mouth. And I gave him mouth-to-mouth about 3 to 4 breaths. He came back, he gurgled a couple times, and then he stopped breathing. I believe wholeheartedly that we have a soul and a spirit, because Mark was in my arms. I cradled him up, and I remember I had him as close as I could, and I did not see anything, but I swear I felt like a warmth come through my chest. And I'm just going to tell you, I remember I looked up in heaven and I said, Lord Jesus, I know he's left this earth. Father God, accept him into your kingdom, because his work is done now.
0: When you're holding him in that canoe, Cheryl, and he takes his last breath, what are you thinking in that moment?
1: I'm gonna kind of choke up a little bit. You just realize that I'm alone in here now. You realize the brevity of life. And you hold it right there, and there's nothing you can do because you've done everything physically that you can do. And I realize my wonderful friend that was right there has just now left this earth.
0: Now, Cheryl had been in the water for about 15 hours. Her fingernails were completely white. The lake had been pushing her towards an island directly east of Drummond, Cockburn Island. As the sun started to rise, she realized she needed to make a decision. Stay in the canoe and risk succumbing to hypothermia, or try to swim to the island to get warm.
1: I knew that I was starting to freeze to death. I just knew if I didn't try, I'd be slipping into the later stages of hypothermia. And so I left Mark in the canoe. It was very calm. There's really not any way I could secure him at all. And I got into the water and I said, Lord, help me. And I swam.
0: A burst of adrenaline shot through Cheryl's body. She swam backstroke and freestyle through the calm lake for about a mile. Then she finally reached Cockburn Island and started walking along the rocky shore, her legs wobbly.
1: I was cut everywhere because it was rocky. I am stumbling. I'm totally not balanced. But I knew if I didn't start walking, I would die.
0: The sun slowly crept higher in the sky. It warmed Cheryl up as she wandered the island for around 5 hours looking for help. She didn't find any. and eventually ended up back where she started. She looked out over a glassy Lake Huron and could see the canoe with Mark's body. It was almost 1 in the afternoon, almost 24 hours since they'd capsized. Cheryl sat down on her orange life jacket and prayed.
1: Lord, I need help. I don't know what else to do. And so I looked down, I prayed again, and a few minutes, and I heard a wonderful sound, and it was, oh, oh.
0: It was a mid-sized yacht. Inside was an older couple. They'd noticed Mark's body floating in the canoe.
1: He shut all his engines down, and I yelled and put my orange life jacket up and said, hey, call the United States Coast Guard. I have two friends. I don't know where they're at. Get the United States Coast Guard here. I need help. And he yells to me, hey, lady, I just bought this yacht a couple months ago. That shore is very rocky. Can you swim out to me? Now, I'm like, are you kidding me? I'm thinking in my mind, so what am I going to tell him? Am I going to say, hey, I've been here? He's going to think I'm crazy or drunk or something, right? But I don't really care what he thinks. I want to see if Dwight and Sally have made it. So every minute I sit standing here on the shore could be a minute they pick them up. And so I thought, you know what, Lord, you gave me strength to get here. I'll put this orange life jacket on and they'll catch me.
0: The swim wasn't as far this time. Cheryl says maybe 100 to 200 yards. When she reached the boat, the couple pulled her on board. She was dehydrated and exhausted, but managed to tell them everything.
1: His eyes got big and the woman sat me down, put me a blanket, gave me something to drink.
0: The man slowly circled the yacht around, and that's when off in the distance, Cheryl saw two lifeless bodies in orange life jackets floating in the water. They were the bodies of Dwight and Sally.
1: That's the first time I cried, when I knew I was the only survivor. It was so surreal. My heart broke. My friends are gone. And they entered heaven with Mark. And I'm going to miss them terribly.

0: After a few days spent in the hospital, Cheryl went back to her parents' house to recover. Her body was bruised and broken down. She had liver damage from leaning over the side of the canoe, getting hammered by waves. She could barely walk. In the days that followed, Cheryl met with each of the parents of her three friends to tell them what happened.
1: And I asked them, I said, do you want to hear the whole story? And they said, yes, don't hold back. And so I told them, and I hated that, and I told them the story, and we cried. And the hardest thing I ever did was talk to three parents that wanted to know the last minutes of their child's life on this earth. And looking at their grief, I mean, it just tore my heart up. And I remember thinking, why, God? These people didn't deserve this.
0: Cheryl felt guilty she survived. Guilty she didn't save her friends. She was mad at God.
1: Because, you know, we were in the prime of our lives, and then we were also serving at a Christian camp and, you know, just full of life.
0: For the first week of recovery, Cheryl would go to sleep and sleep deeply. Then the nightmares started. They got worse and worse until she reached a breaking point.
1: If this is what life looks like for me for the rest of my life, God, I'm sorry, but I think you messed up. And I remember just looking up and I was like, this is it. I can't do it anymore. I cannot do this. If every time I have to go to sleep and my eyes shut and I am back in that trauma like Huron, why didn't you just kill me? Why am I still here?
0: Cheryl says a minute or two passed. She didn't see anything, but all of a sudden, she felt this presence come over her.
1: I'm telling you, it was peace. I felt like God was right in that room, that he had just come, and it was almost like a liquid love that just surrounded me. And I felt that peace. God heard my prayers, and he knew I was so desperate. I needed to know that even though I went through all that and it broke me, that I could trust him to guide my life and to help me repair it.

From that moment on, those nightmares went away. It's been nearly 50 years since the storm, and they haven't come back. Cheryl Steele still doesn't understand why everything happened, but she's now at a place where she's okay with that.

0: That story was produced by me, Dan Wanshura, host and executive producer of Points North. Morgan Springer is our editor. 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Cheryl Steele wrote about her experience in a book called Wave by Wave, a memoir of survival, faith, and how God works. 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
1: 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I'm April Baer. Thank you for listening. We'll see you again tomorrow. 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

Hello and welcome to the Brazilian Hour. I'm Sergio Mionischenko, and we have a very special show ahead. Don't miss coming up very soon, a special segment with compositions by the legendary Ari Barroso. But now, let's listen to Flora Purim, Emílio Santiago, Marcos Valle, Gal Costa, and close with Carlinhos Brown.

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And then we had Carlinhos Brown with Aganju, Gal Costa with Camisa Amarela, Marcos Valle presented Todo Dia Santo with Emílio Santiago, we heard Negadina, and Flora Purim opened the set with Perfume de Cebola from the album Queen of the Night. Up next is our special segment with compositions by the legendary Ari Barroso. Let's listen to Jair Rodrigues with a composition by Ari Barroso called Na Baixa do Sapateiro.

And then we had Jair Rodrigues with the composition by Ari Barroso, titled Na Baixa do Sapateiro. Ari Barroso, born in 1903, was one of Brazil's greatest composers and a towering figure in the history of Brazilian popular music. Born in Uba, Minas Gerais, he composed more than 250 songs, including the immortal Aquarela do Brasil, also known as Brazil, a work that helped introduce Brazilian music to the world. The song was featured in the Walt Disney 1942 animated film Saludos Amigos, while another Barroso's classic, Na Baixa do Sapateiro, known internationally as Bahia, appeared in Disney's The Three Cavalheiros, that's in 1944. These films played a major role in bringing Brazilian music and culture to international audiences during the Good Neighbor era. A gifted pianist, radio broadcaster, sports commentator, and television personality, Ari Barroso also wrote enduring classics such as No Rancho Fundo, Camisa Amarela, No Tabuleiro da Baiana, Pra Machucar Meu Coração, among many others. His songs have been recorded by generations of artists, from Carmen Miranda and João Gilberto to Frank Sinatra, whose recordings of Brazil introduced Aquarela do Brasil to an even wider international audience. Ari Barroso's music remains a cornerstone of Brazil's rich musical heritage and continues to inspire audiences around the world. Let's have a whole set with compositions by Ari Barroso. Let's listen to Stan Getz and João Gilberto, João Bosco and Daniela Mercury, Luciana Souza and Trio Corrente, Eliane Elias, Daniela Spielman with Mariana Leporassi, and close with Frank Sinatra.

Brazil. There we had compositions by the great Ari Barroso. We just heard Frank Sinatra with Brazil, Daniela Spielman and Mariana Leporassi with Isto Aqui O Que É, with Eliana Elias, a nice version of Isto Aqui O Que É. Luciana Souza and Trio Corrente brought us Pra Machucar Meu Coração. João Bosco joined by Daniela Mercury with No Tabuleiro da Baiana. And we opened with Stan Getz, great American sax player, with, the boss of Bossa Nova, João Gilberto, with Morena Boca de Ouro. I hope you enjoyed this very special segment with compositions by Ari Barroso. We don't stop here, we have more music, and we continue with Monarco, Roberto Menescal, and Javan.

Delly Head Javan with Farinha from his album Milagreiro, with Roberto Menescal, a legendary figure in the bossa nova movement with influencia do jazz. Monarco, a very good samba singer and composer, with Tudo Menos Amor. 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I'll leave you with pianist Luiz Avelar with Você Já Foi à Bahia. 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
6: Live from NPR News, I'm Giles Snyder. President Trump and China's leader Xi Jinping toasted each other at a state dinner in the White House, trading praises for one another while surrounded by American industrial leaders and tech executives. NPR's Emily Fang reports.
7: Trump and Xi entered the dinner with music from the U.S. Marine Band drowning out loud human rights demonstrations against the Chinese leader outside. Toasting to Trump's health, China's Xi Jinping heralded a, quote, new chapter in U.S.-China relations, and Trump invited Xi and his wife to be the first guests to step inside the unfinished East Wing ballroom. This show of bonhomie was despite ongoing trade and geopolitical tensions with China. And journalists from MSNBC and CNN also say they were denied access to the dinner, despite a judge ruling this week that Trump's ban of the outlets violated the Fifth Amendment of the Constitution. Emily Fang, NPR News, Washington.
6: Palestinian leader Mahmoud Abbas is urging the United Nations to help save a two-state solution by preserving the land where a Palestinian state should be. He spoke to the UN General Assembly via video Thursday after the U.S. refused him a visa. Here he is heard through an interpreter.
8: We affirm that we have fulfilled our obligations, carried out a comprehensive national reform program, and upheld our commitment to international law, to shunning violence and terrorism, and to the two-state solution, and to peace on the basis of resolutions of international legitimacy.
6: Israeli Prime Minister Benjamin Netanyahu also spoke to the UN Thursday, calling accusations of genocide in Gaza the biggest lie of the century. When he took the podium, dozens of diplomats walked out while his supporters cheered from the public gallery. A new study finds more families are struggling to pay their rent. Researchers worry this could put more families at risk of homelessness. NPR's Marissa J. Lang found it's not just low-income households who are falling behind.
9: One in five renters in the United States could not afford to pay their rent on time or in full at least once last year. That's according to a new report from the Urban Institute that found more families were struggling to cover the cost of housing in 2025 than in years prior. The biggest change was among middle-income households. Here's researcher Samantha Batko.
10: Seeing this increase among middle-income renters is a big and important shift that reflects overall challenges with affordability in the country currently.
9: And it's not just housing. Roughly the same amount of adults also reported difficulty paying for oil, gas, or electricity last year. Experts say this is a worrying trend that could result in more people losing their housing altogether. Marissa J. Lang, NPR News.
6: And you're listening to NPR News.
11: The National Hurricane Center in Miami says that big storm on a track toward Hawaii's Big Island has strengthened into a hurricane. Forecasters warn that rainfall from Hurricane Nolo could last several days. Residents are preparing for the potential of catastrophic flooding. Harmful disease outbreaks spread by wildfire on the rise worldwide. NPR's Jonathan Lambert reports on new research showing humans are driving many outbreaks, but in complicated ways.
12: Humans can influence risk for diseases in lots of ways. Cutting down the rainforest might bring people into closer contact with harmful animal viruses, or climate change could be pushing disease-carrying mosquitoes to new places. But figuring out just how much influence humans have is tricky. A new study in the journal Nature tried to answer that question by creating a big global map. Researchers pinpointed over 50,000 instances of someone getting diseases like Ebola, Mpox, or dengue. Then they analyzed how human activity, including deforestation and climate change, influence risk. Humans influenced virtually all of these diseases, though no one factor drove them all. But access to health clinics boosted the likelihood of detecting an outbreak. The authors say investing in healthcare can keep an outbreak from spreading. Jonathan Lambert, NPR News.
11: Financial markets in Asia are mixed in Friday trading amid a bond sell-off that's raising borrowing costs. Japan's benchmark Nikkei was up 1.2% at the midday break after Wall Street finished nearly flat. The S&P 500 edged down less than a tenth of a percent Thursday. The Dow dropped 0.3 and the Nasdaq added less than a tenth of a percent. I'm Giles Snyder. 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

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That's from the CD Jazz Showcase on Fantasy Records, kind of a best of Miles Davis from Fantasy. It was originally released on The Musings of Miles. Miles Davis opening up our night studio program for this evening. I'm Hans Ahlstrom. Also on the show, we've got some classic tunes for you in this hour of night studio. We'll hear from Bill Evans and his trio, John Coltrane, and Art Blakey and the Jazz Messengers. By the way, Miles Davis was joined by Red Garland at the piano, Oscar Pettiford on bass, and Philly Joe Jones on drums. Coming up next, we're going to hear from pianist Hampton Hawes and his trio from the album Blues the Most. This is from 1955, the title track, Blues the Most. Hampton Hawes.

Alto saxophonist Sonny Stitt with As Time Goes By. That tune you're going to know if you're a fan of the film Casablanca with Humphrey Bogart and a cast of some of the top stars, Ingrid Bergman, Paul Henry, Claude Rains, and several more. Okay, As Time Goes By, that was recorded in 1982 by Sonny Stitt with his quartet, including Walter Davis at the piano, George DeVivier bass, and Jimmy Cobb on drums. Originally released on The Last Stitt Sessions, Volume 2, now on the album Sonny Stitt, Best of the Rest, on 32 Jazz. Hampton Hawes and his trio before that with Blues the Most from 1955, the title track of his Fantasy release. On Night Studio, a classic jazz edition of our Night Studio program, I'm your host Hans Ahlstrom. We've got Bill Evans and his trio up next. This is from Disney's Snow White from 1959, Someday My Prince Will Come.

pianist Art Tatum from 1956 and Memories of You. That's on the album The Best of the Pablo Group Masterpieces from Pablo Records. And we heard Someday My Prince Will Come from 1959, Bill Evans and his trio from their album Portrait in Jazz on Riverside Records. On a classic jazz edition of our night studio program, I'm your host Hans Ahlstrom. We're running out of time already, so let's keep going. We've got John Coltrane up next. This was originally released on the album Training In, now part of a best-of collection called Jazz Showcase on Fantasy Records. Here's an original tune called Bass Blues.

from 1961. That's a tune that was written for an Abbott and Costello comedy called Keep 'Em Flying in 1941. You Don't Know What Love Is. The album is called Impulse, Art Blakey, Jazz Messengers on the Impulse label. That edition of the Jazz Messengers includes Lee Morgan on trumpet, Curtis Fuller trombone, Wayne Shorter tenor sax, Bobby Timmons piano, and Jaime Merritt on bass. Again, from 1961. John Coltrane before that with Bass Blues from 1957 on the album Jazz Showcase, a best-of collection on Fantasy, originally released on Training In 1957. He's got Red Garland at the piano, Paul Chambers bass, and Art Taylor on drums. It's Night Studio. Let's close things out with Chet Baker.

from 1979, a more modern piece there, Chet Baker with Secret Love from his album Round Midnight on Challenge Records. Rounding out this classic jazz edition of our night studio program, I'm your host, Hans Ahlstrom. Thanks for listening.

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5: Live from NPR News, I'm Giles Snyder. President Trump hosted a state dinner at the White House Thursday night for Chinese leader Xi Jinping. Earlier in the day, the two held much-anticipated meetings, and NPR's Emily Fang reports on Taiwan being the top issue for China.
6: Trump and Xi met for under 2 hours, and they were joined by members of the U.S. cabinet and senior Chinese officials. While the two delegations met in the White House, China's state news agency published a statement on Taiwan, a democratic island China wants control over. The statement urges the U.S. to oppose formal Taiwan independence. Trump had also indicated artificial intelligence would be discussed, and in his opening remarks, Xi Jinping stressed that artificial intelligence should remain, quote, under human control. The two sides have also been negotiating trade and technology issues, including what the U.S. says is a 2-month extension on an agreement to access Chinese rare earth elements. So far, China has not confirmed the details of that extension. Emily Fang, NPR News, Washington.
5: There's been some back and forth following a federal judge's decision to temporarily block President Trump's ban on reporters from 3 media outlets, CNN, MS Now, and Politico. Journalists from CNN and MS Now say they were denied entry to cover the state dinner. Earlier Thursday, reporters from all 3 outlets said the White House continued to block them from the grounds before access was granted after a few hours. Israeli Prime Minister Benjamin Netanyahu calling accusations of genocide in Gaza, the greatest lie of the century.
7: Is this genocide? Of course not. It's the opposite of genocide. So to all those spreading these lies about my country and about our brave soldiers, whether they sit in this hall or in the office of the anti-Semitic mayor of New York, I say this. Shame on you.
5: Netanyahu speaking to the UN General Assembly in New York, accusing New York Mayor Zoran Mamdani of endangering Jewish New Yorkers with his criticism of Israel's military actions in Gaza. Mamdani has called Netanyahu a war criminal. When Netanyahu took the podium, dozens of diplomats walked out while supporters cheered from the public gallery. Netanyahu spoke on the same day as leader of the Palestinian Authority. Here's NPR's Michelle Kellerman.
8: For a second year in a row, the Trump administration denied a visa for Palestinian Authority President Mahmoud Abbas, accusing him of glorifying terrorism. Abbas, speaking via video and through an interpreter, says he rejects terrorism and seeks a democratic, non-militarized Palestinian state.
9: Saving the solution begins with preserving the land on which the Palestinian state is to be established and protecting the people who live on it.
8: Many countries here have raised alarms about Israeli moves to annex parts of the West Bank after a brutal war in Gaza, which started after Hamas attacked Israel on October 7th, 2023. Michelle Kellerman, NPR News, the United Nations.
5: This is NPR News. The California Supreme Court is forcing the Republican sheriff of Riverside County to return more than 650,000 ballots he seized following a special election last year that favored Democrats. Sheriff Chad Bianco said he confiscated the ballots after a local group complained about the vote count. Bianco said he will comply with the ruling. A Democratic senator is asking the White House for answers about a new television ad. The ad features President Trump and says it is paid for by the U.S. government. New Hampshire Senator Maggie Hassan says the ad raises questions about the use of taxpayer dollars and says it appears to run afoul of federal law. The White House describes the ad as a public service announcement. The parent company of Olive Garden and Longhorn Steakhouse restaurant chain saw its share price fall Thursday after reporting slowing sales, as NPR's Alina Selyuk reports.
10: Darden Restaurants is one of the biggest restaurant operators in the U.S. Its chains include Olive Garden, Yard House, and Ruth's Chris. In the latest quarter, the company's sales and profits both grew, but so did costs, up 6.5%. Executives specifically cited the cost of food and labor. Plus, some people pulled back on going out to eat as they worried about the cyclospora outbreak. And then there was the World Cup. The chain Yard House, with its classic American fare and big beer selection, drew more visitors at that time. But it was not lucrative for Longhorn Steakhouse and especially Olive Garden, which missed out on visitors that went elsewhere to watch the matches or celebrate. Alina Selyuk, NPR News.
5: And I'm Giles Snyder. This is NPR News.
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Let's Do It from Renee Marie. Her album's called I Want to Be Evil with Love to Eartha Kitt. It's available on the Modema label, and it starts off this hour of Night Studio. I'm Hans Ahlstrom. Coming up in this hour, we'll hear from John Clayton, also Kayil El-Zabar's Ritual Trio, Ahmad Jamal, and Catherine Russell. Coming up next, it's Tom Harrell with Blues 2013 from his album Colors of a Dream.

bassist John Clayton, along with his son Gerald at the piano, for Isfahan, from a series John Clayton's doing on the Artist Share label called Parlor Series, this time including Gerald Clayton. And before that, it was Tom Harrell with Blues 2013 on the album Colors of a Dream. Members of the band include Jaleel Shaw on alto sax, Wayne Escoffrey, tenor sax, Esperanza Spalding joins in on bass, also Ogona Okegwo on bass, and Jonathan Blake on drums. Here on Night Studio on Public Radio 90, WNMU and WNMUFM.org, a public service of Northern Michigan University. Up next, percussionist and singer Kyle Elzabar's Ritual Trio with Great Black Music.

music.

That's Kail El-Zabar's Ritual Trio with Great Black Music from the Delmark release Follow the Sun. His band includes Ari Brown on tenor sax. You can hear him in the right channel. Duke Payne on tenor. He's in the left channel. Ari Brown also plays piano on the date, and Duke Payne also chimes in on bagpipes on the date. Junius Paul plays bass, and Dwight Tribble is the vocalist, along with Kail El-Zabar. This is Ninth Studio. I'm Hans Ahlstrom, and we'll be concluding in a moment with Catherine Russell. But first, this is pianist Ahmad Jamal with Saturday Morning.

0: singer Catherine Russell with After the Lights Go Down Low. That's from her 2014 release Bring It Back on Jazz Village CDs. Her dad, by the way, Louis Russell, was the music director for Louis Armstrong for quite a few years. Before that, it was Ahmad Jamal with Saturday Morning, the title track from his Jazz Village release that came out in 2013. Wrapping up this edition of Night Studio, I'm Hans Ahlstrom, and I hope you enjoyed the show. Tune in again next time for another edition of Night Studio. 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
5: Live from NPR News, I'm Giles Snyder. Lawmakers on both sides of the aisle are pushing back against a lavish welcome for Chinese leader Xi Jinping. Florida Republican Senator Rick Scott.
6: I mean, I understand that, you know, Trump has to be diplomatic, but she's a despicable person that is killing us with fentanyl, building a military to try to defeat us.
5: On Thursday, Senate Democrats criticized Trump's meetings with Xi, saying he opted for pageantry over purpose and that he's failed to secure meaningful concessions from Beijing on trade, artificial intelligence, and human rights. President Trump greeted Xi on the tarmac at Joint Base Andrews upon his arrival in Washington. After hosting a Thursday night state dinner at the White House, Trump to wrap up his meetings with Xi with a Friday tour of the National Archives. The Pentagon is trying to figure out how parts of an F-35 fighter jet went missing in Hong Kong. NPR's Greg Myrie reports on the suspicion that China may now have components of the most advanced U.S. military aircraft.
7: Australia is one of several countries that's been allowed to buy the F-35 jet from the U.S. Australia says it shipped some F-35 parts back to the U.S. because they needed repairs. This included the jet's canopy, which covers the cockpit and is coated with stealth technology that makes the fighter difficult to detect. However, the shipment was diverted to Hong Kong, where it disappeared. The U.S. says China is engaged in extensive espionage to learn more about advanced American weapons. In a statement, the F-35 Joint Program Office at the Pentagon said it was, quote, actively working with U.S. authorities and industry partners to retrieve these components and investigate the incident. Greg Myrie, NPR News, Washington.
5: The U.S. Senate has narrowly rejected a war powers resolution. The vote Thursday marked the 14th time the Senate considered a measure aimed at sending President Trump a message about the Iran war. The rejection comes after the House has three times voted to end the war. That's largely blamed for a spike in fuel prices and has become a flashpoint in the midterm election. Senate Health Committee spent around 2 hours Thursday questioning Dr. Heidi Overton, President Trump's nominee to lead the Food and Drug Administration. Here's NPR's Sydney Lupkin.
8: Senators asked Overton about her views on vaccines, the abortion pill mifepristone, food safety, and whether she'll be able to tell the president when he is wrong. She was serving as a White House aide until her nomination last month. She stood near the president in the Oval Office this summer when, without evidence, he called the MMR vaccine potentially quite lethal. When the committee members asked about that, she didn't say the president was wrong, but she did say the vaccine is safe, effective, and the best tool in the fight against the ongoing measles outbreak. It is not yet clear whether the senators will vote in favor of confirming her. Sydney Lupkin, NPR News.
5: And you're listening to NPR News. The The state of New York is suing the popular prediction market site Polymarket, claiming the platform is running an illegal gambling operation. The lawsuit brought by Attorney General Letitia James expands her effort to rein in prediction markets following similar cases against Kalshi, Coinbase, and Gemini. Polymarket is fighting back, filing its own lawsuit, saying the Federal Commodity Futures Trading Commission has exclusive authority to regulate prediction markets. World leaders have convened their high-level meeting on climate action at the UN General Assembly. NPR's Julia Simon reports there was both good and bad climate news.
9: On Wednesday, UN Secretary General Antonio Guterres started with the bad news. The world is headed for an overshoot of the aim for global warming limit, 1.5 degrees Celsius, over pre-industrial levels. Scientists say that means more deadly storms, floods, heat waves. And Guterres says there's this.
10: Emissions are still rising when they must plummet. And fossil fuel expansion continues.
9: The crisis is accelerating, he said. But so are the solutions. We are the first generation with the tools to address climate change, he said, like solar, wind, and batteries. And he said, we're the last generation who can avert climate catastrophe. Julia Simon, NPR News.
5: Nolo is now the latest hurricane in the Pacific. The National Hurricane Center in Miami says Nolo strengthened into a hurricane Thursday, and it's expected to dump heavy rain on Hawaii's Big Island. Meanwhile, forecasters are warning that Hurricane Polo could cause flooding and landslides in Mexico. This is NPR News.
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Danilo Perez with Reflections on the South Sea from his album Panama 500, available on Mack Avenue Records out in early 2014. Opening up this edition of Night Studio, I'm Hans Ahlstrom. Stick around, we'll have music from Ahmad Jamal, also Catherine Russell, Houston Person, and Wynton Marsalis. And just to backtrack for a moment, musicians joining Danilo Perez on that track were John Patitucci on acoustic bass, Brian Blade on drums, also Asachi Patitucci playing cello, and Ruggiero Boccato on percussion. We're going to continue with saxophonist Diego Rivera off his album The Contender, which is available on Declef Records. Here's Silver's Serenade.

trumpeter and flugelhornist Brian Lynch off his album Unsung Heroes, Volume 2. And we heard Orange Blossoms. Vincent Herrings, the alto sax player, Alex Hoffman, tenor, Rob Schneiderman at the piano, David Wong, bass, and Pete Van Nostrand on drums. Before that, Diego Rivera from his album The Contender, available on D-Clef. We heard Silver's Serenade, Greg Gisbert's on trumpet, Michael D's trombone, Mickey Hayama at the piano, Rodney Whitaker bass, and Ulysses Owens Jr. on drums. 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I'm Hans Ahlstrom. We'll hear from Rob Durkee and the New York Jazz Quartet in just a moment. First, it's pianist Ahmad Jamal with one of the finer releases from 2013 called Saturday Morning. Here's The Line.

Rob Durkee and the New York Jazz Quartet, a tune called Dispossession from their Zoho release Blue Divide. Rob Durkee plays soprano sax, Arwan Ortiz at the piano, Carla De Rosa bass, and Eric McPherson on drums. Ahmad Jamal before that with, what did we have? We had The Line, a tune he wrote for the album Saturday Morning. He's joined by Reginald Veal on bass, Herlin Riley on drums, and Manola Badrena on percussion. We'll continue our night studio program with, we've got Houston Person in a moment. But first, Catherine Russell and the title track from her 2014 release called Bring It Back.

The always wonderful Houston Person. It's always easy listening to Houston Person. He's got such a nice way about him with the sax. That was called It's All in the Game from his album Nice and Easy on High Note Records. And we heard from Catherine Russell, who gave us the title track from her early 2014 release, Bring It Back. We've got time for one more set. This is Night Studio. I'm Hans Ahlstrom. I thank you for being with me this evening. It's always enjoyable to sit back and listen to some cool jazz. And I don't mean that in terms of the genre cool jazz, but it's always cool to sit and listen to jazz. Anyway, Wynton Marsalis and his septet in a moment. They'll be closing us out. But first, here's Harold Mayburn.

Rounding things out on this edition of Night Studio, that was Pot Blessed Dinner from Wynton Marsalis and his septet, from the spiritual side of Wynton Marsalis. And Harold Mayburn gave us My Favorite Things from Right on Time on the Smoke Sessions release. Wrapping up this edition of Night Studio, I'm Hans Ahlstrom. Thanks for listening.

Hello and welcome to the Brazilian Hour. I'm Sergio Mionischenko, and we have a very special show ahead. Don't miss coming up very soon, a special segment with compositions by the legendary Ari Barroso. But now, let's listen to Flora Purim, Emílio Santiago, Marcos Valle, Gal Costa, and close with Carlinhos Brown.

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And then we had Carlinhos Brown with Aganju. Gal Costa with Camisa Amarela. Marcos Valle presented Todo Dia Santo with Emílio Santiago. We heard Negadina. And Flora Purim opened the set with Perfume de Cebola from the album Queen of the Night. Up next is our special segment with compositions by the legendary Ari Barroso. Let's listen to Jair Rodrigues with a composition by Ari Barroso called Na Baixa do Sapateiro.

And then we had Jair Rodrigues with the composition by Ari Barroso, titled Na Baixa do Sapateiro. Ari Barroso, born in 1903, was one of Brazil's greatest composers and a towering figure in the history of Brazilian popular music. Born in Uba, Minas Gerais, he composed more than 250 songs, including the immortal Aquarela do Brasil, also known as Brazil, a work that helped introduce Brazilian music to the world. The song was featured in the Walt Disney 1942 animated film Saludos Amigos, while another Barroso's classic, Na Baixa do Sapateiro, known internationally as Bahia, appeared in Disney's The Three Cavalheiros, that's in 1944. These films played a major role in bringing Brazilian music and culture to international audiences during the Good Neighbor era. A gifted pianist, radio broadcaster, sports commentator, and television personality, Ari Barroso also wrote enduring classics such as No Rancho Fundo, Camisa Amarela, No Tabuleiro da Baiana, Pra Machucar Meu Coração, among many others. His songs have been recorded by generations of artists, from Carmen Miranda and João Gilberto to Frank Sinatra, whose recordings of Brazil introduced Aquarela do Brasil to an even wider international audience. Ari Barroso's music remains a cornerstone of Brazil's rich musical heritage and continues to inspire audiences around the world. Let's have a whole set with compositions by Ari Barroso. Let's listen to Stan Getz and João Gilberto, João Bosco and Daniela Mercury, Luciana Souza and Trio Corrente, Eliana Elias, Daniela Spielman with Mariana Leporassi, and close with Frank Sinatra.

There we had compositions by the great Ari Barroso. We just heard Frank Sinatra with Brazil, Daniela Spielman and Mariana Leporassi with Isto Aqui O Que É, with Helena Lias, a nice version of Isto Aqui O Que É. Luciana Souza and Trio Corrente brought us Pra Machucar Meu Coração. João Bosco joined by Daniela Mercury with No Tabuleiro da Baiana. And we opened with Stan Getz, great American sax player, with, well, the boss of Bossa Nova, João Gilberto, with Morena Boca de Ouro. I hope you enjoy this very special segment with compositions by Ari Barroso. We don't stop here, we have more music, and we continue with Monarco, Roberto Menescal, and Javan.

Del Irred Javan, with Farinha, from his album Milagreiro, with Roberto Menescal, a legendary figure in the Bossa Nova movement with influência do jazz. Monarco, a very good samba singer and composer, with Tudo Menos Amor. This is the Brazilian Hour. 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I'll leave you with pianist Luiz Avelar with Você Já Foi à Bahia. From the Brazilian Hour, I'm Sergio Mialnischenko. 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

0: On the next Putumayo World Music Hour, we'll dance the tango in its many forms, from the traditional bandoneon of Argentina to the pulsing electronica of the new tango of Finland and Norway. 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
3: I'm Christopher Kimball, and this is Milk Street Radio. Alexis Nicole Nelson is so good at foraging, she can turn yard work into grocery shopping.
4: When you mow your lawn and it suddenly weirdly smells like onion rings, you probably just ran over a patch of onion grass, which is edible and, in my opinion, delicious.
3: And she can look at a bundle of fungus and see candy.
4: If you just imagine that you pulled it out of a plastic wrapper from a convenience store and not off of a decaying log, I feel like everyone would love it.
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4: 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Please don't come for me, Dr. Pepper.
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5: Live from NPR News, I'm Giles Snyder. Following last night's state dinner at the White House, President Trump is to take Chinese leader Xi Jinping on a tour of the National Archives today. Trump says he wants to show Xi the Declaration of Independence, the Constitution, and the Bill of Rights. The tour caps Xi's three-day state visit that has divided the Chinese community in Washington, D.C. Clashes broke out among groups of pro- and anti-China demonstrators Thursday, as NPR's Emily Fang reports.
6: Ahead of Xi's arrival in the U.S., demonstrators critical of Xi Jinping carrying bullhorns called for him to step down. Other protesters donned Winnie the Pooh outfits because the cartoon character has become a satirical meme for Xi. But hundreds of Xi Jinping supporters gathered Thursday morning to greet the leader's motorcade as it headed to the White House. They sang patriotic Chinese songs like this one and waved Chinese flags as Chinese embassy officials coordinated their movements. The same day, demonstrators advocating for Tibetan and Hong Kong and Uyghur rights and critical of China's ruling party say they were attacked by mass Chinese men and had their protest flags ripped away. Emily Fang, NPR News, Washington.
5: Israeli Prime Minister Benjamin Netanyahu is calling accusations of genocide in Gaza the greatest lie of the century.
7: Is this genocide? Of course not. It's the opposite of genocide. So to all those spreading these lies about my country and about our brave soldiers, whether they sit in this hall or in the office of the anti-Semitic mayor of New York, I say this. Shame on you.
5: Netanyahu spoke to the UN General Assembly in New York Thursday, accusing New York Mayor Zoran Mamdani of endangering Jewish New Yorkers with his criticism of Israel's military actions in Gaza. Mamdani has called Netanyahu a war criminal. When Netanyahu took the podium, dozens of diplomats walked out, while supporters cheered from the public gallery. Democratic senators asking the White House for immediate answers about a new television ad featuring President Trump that says it's paid for by the U.S. government. NPR's Tamara Keith reports the White House insists it is a public service announcement.
8: The ad features President Trump's voice and a splashy montage of images of the president. Phrases including largest tax cut in history flash on the screen as the song providing the soundtrack to the 30-second ad repeats the phrase, love me.
9: America will never be a communist country.
8: In a letter demanding answers, Democratic Senator from New Hampshire Maggie Hassan says the ad appears to run afoul of federal prohibitions against using government funds for propaganda. A White House spokesperson described the ad as a public service announcement. Tamara Keith, NPR News.
5: This is NPR News. The Trump administration is turning to the U.S. Supreme Court, asking the justices to intervene to allow third country deportations. In an emergency filing, the White House is asking that a ruling by a federal judge in Boston be put on hold while it appeals. U.S. District Judge Brian Murphy ruled that the Homeland Security Department's policy to remove migrants to third countries is unlawful. California Supreme Court is forcing the Republican sheriff of Riverside County to return more than 650,000 ballots he seized following a special election last year that favored Democrats. Sheriff Chad Bianco said he confiscated the ballots after a local group complained about the vote count. Bianco says he will comply with the ruling. Starbucks says it's planning to close 250 stores in North America later this week, the second wave of store closings under CEO Brian Niccol. NPR's Alina Selyuk reports.
10: In a notice to employees, Starbucks did not say how many stores it's closing in the U.S. versus Canada or how many of the stores are unionized. The company says affected employees would be transferred or offered severance. CEO Brian Niccol has been trying to cut $2 billion in annual costs by 2028. Last year, he closed more than 600 stores and cut more than 1,000 corporate jobs. All this is funding his turnaround plan, updating the menu, speeding up service, and renovating some locations, adding sofas and reusable mugs. Trying to get people to spend more time at the Starbucks cafes. And the plan is showing results with customer visits and sales growing, but costs continue to eat away at profits. Alina Selyuk, NPR News.
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3: 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I'm your host, Christopher Kimball. Alexis Nicole Nelson is an expert forager. That means when she finds wood ear, a tree fungus, she starts dreaming of dessert.
4: When I see how, like, wibbly-wobbly fresh wood ears are growing off of a decaying log, the first thing that I thought of was candy.
3: Later in the show, Alexis Nicole Nelson returns with stories from finding her groceries in the woods. But first, it's my latest interview with Arianna Pasquini. Last year, she gave us a food tour of Rome. Today, she's back to share what Romans actually cook at home. Arianna, welcome back to Milk Street.
16: Thank you so much, Chris. I'm excited. It's always a pleasure to be back with you.
3: So a few years ago, you took me around Rome, where to shop, where to eat. But today, I'd like you to show me the other side of Rome, the personal side. Like, how do you cook on a Tuesday night? You told me you basically eat pasta and vegetables. So, you know, first of all, the pasta in Rome is mostly dried pasta, right?
16: Si. Si. For me, it would be dry pasta mostly, because fresh pasta, either egg or non-egg fresh pasta, is mostly from the north. And for me, it's pasta and vegetables because I love pasta very much. But also, let's say for, you know, the house economy, eating pasta and vegetables is very affordable. But pasta with vegetables, I mean that you cook the pasta with the vegetables. So there is some sort of technique in there. It's not as simple as it sounds.
3: So let's talk about that. So we don't tend to cook things with the pasta here. So are you just timing it properly to add vegetables to the pasta cooking water, depending upon how long it takes? Or how are you cooking it together?
16: I will give you examples that became very popular to make even in Rome, but they are originally from Neapolitan cuisine because we hybridated a little bit all the regional cuisines together and meshed that up. So we cook pasta together with peas when in season. fresh piece. But you can use the frozen one. I mean, it's legit, the good brands. And pasta with potatoes, which I guess the cheapest thing you could possibly have, and it's delicious. Or pasta with lentils, or pasta with chickpeas, or pasta with pumpkin during the winter time, which is my favorite. Now, all these pastas, they have a characteristic. They are cooked with a technique that I would call risottata, meaning that you cook the pasta as you cook risotto in the pan where you have done the sauce. You prep the soffritto and the vegetables, let's say the pumpkin. Okay, that goes very well with garlic instead of onion and some extra virgin olive oil. When the pumpkin is soft, you add the pasta, the dry pasta, and then you cook it with the soffritto, and there is no liquid at this point, okay? And then you add the liquid just to cover, you wait, that is absorbed, you add it a second time until the pasta cooks, and you serve it in this little broth, but still dense sort of way. And it's very good.
3: Okay, so give me three or four ideas for a simple pasta dish or whatever that you might make during the week. You know, late summer, early fall, what do you want to put on the table?
16: Well, let's start from the starter, from the beginning. I always want, if I have a little bit of cheese, just a little bit. It could even be Parmigiano Reggiano that I usually grate on top of pasta, but just cut in big chunks. Maybe with my honey. So maybe some honey with Parmigiano to open my stomach and get ready to eat. But just a little thing. It could be even some dry steel bread soaked in water with some extra virgin olive oil and cherry tomatoes on top.
3: So you have some stale bread. You soak it in water for like a minute or something. You squeeze it out. How do you, what do you do?
16: Well, you know bruschetta. Yeah. Of course you do. In that case, you use the steel bread or even the fresh soured or the non-salted Tuscany one, sliced and toasted or gently baked in the oven. So it becomes crunchy. You pour, you know, some garlic on top of extra virgin olive oil, sea salt, or some tomatoes and basil and stuff. In this case, it's the opposite. The same steel bread, you have it and it's too dry to eat it fresh. You soak in cold or room temperature water, not too much, just enough that you can bite it. You squeeze it, you put it on a dish, and you put the condiment, exactly like bruschetta, but the concept is the opposite. It's soaked instead of toast.

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1: Vegetable side, for example, pumpkin, I love, I said before, I know, but I really love it. I would slice it and bake in the oven while I'm preparing the pasta, because it takes very little if you slice it finely, and with some rosemary on top. I like to pair rosemary and pumpkin and serve as a side or even on its own with some oil and balsamic vinegar on top. Balsamic vinegar helps the pumpkin a lot.
2: So the last question I have is eating alone. I know that Parisians rarely eat alone. And I've heard you say that you often eat with your neighbor. So is eating alone, something Italians just don't like to do or actually won't do? Or is eating alone becoming, more common?
1: There is a generational conflict here, I believe. It's like, for me, it's not strange at all. I go to the cinema alone. I eat alone. There is no problem. If I think about my family, but even not the very old generation, even I'm the younger of four sisters, for example. My eldest sister, she's turning 56 this year. I'm 35. For her, it would be strange. So it's something that is changing right now due to the new approach that we have to the work culture and job in general. It's not something that always been like that. Actually, it's been the opposite. So these families that used to be so big and no one had the money or the idea to go independent on their own, no? People has always been living their life community-based, and this is changing right now. And together with it, the basic aspects of our culture, like the food, that plays this crazy, incredible role in Italy. It's an important moment. It's a ritual. It's a ceremony that is very specific, very important, that is not just having something to survive, but it's much more.
2: Ariane, it's been... It's always a pleasure to speak with you, and I hope to see you in Rome soon.
1: Grazie mille, Chris. You're always welcome in Rome.
2: That was Ariana Pasquini. She leads food tours and teaches cooking classes in Rome. Now it's time to take your calls with my co-host, Sarah Moulton. Sarah is, of course, the star of Sarah's Weeknight Meals on Public Television, also author of Home Cooking 101. Hey, Sarah, what's going on?
3: Hey, Chris. So before we get started here with the call, in New York City now, it's impossible to get a reservation on a weekend in midday because everybody's having brunch. How do you feel about brunch?
2: Breakfast is supposed to be eaten when you get up.
3: Oh, I like breakfast for dinner.
2: No, I like it like past 6:30 is not breakfast. And then taking sort of lunch and breakfast and calling it brunch is just, I don't understand that. But realistically, what's going on a Sunday, because you've been in the restaurant industry, the chefs and et cetera are all passed out and the dishwasher and other people are doing the cooking and they're making these overcooked 3-egg omelets or whatever it is. And also they're injecting the idea of this is kind of a party thing.
3: Because there's alcohol.
2: I don't know.
3: Mimosa.
2: Ahoy. Oh, Lord. Oh, Lord. I'm sorry. On Sunday, I still get up at 5:30. I know that
3: You are.
2: The most boring person
3: around.
2: I'm out of bed by 5:45 in the morning on a Sunday. So I got work to do. Also, the idea of Sunday, you sort of lazing around and drinking champagne and orange juice and stuff. No, I can't.
3: It goes against your New England spirit.
2: Well, I think there is something about the New England spirit which doesn't appreciate fun. That's why I don't like swimming pools, because I don't like the idea of sitting around a pool because you're not being useful. Well, I know this is, I really need to go see
3: a
2: psychoanalyst.
3: You are a lot of fun. Oh my goodness.
2: No, I just think.
3: No, you got principles. Let me just say this about that. I'm not a big fan of brunch either. But,
2: really?
3: And yeah, but I do think that eggs can be eaten midday, and I think they can be eaten for supper.
2: I totally agree with that.
3: Yeah, so.
2: I eat it for supper all the time.
3: Yeah. It's not overcooked omelets. There's some beautiful egg poaching going on and interesting international recipes a la Milk Street that you are missing.
2: A lot of restaurants for brunch is not the highlight of their culinary offerings. Let's be honest, right?
3: I don't know about that. All righty.
2: Okay, well,
3: note to self, don't ever...

0: invite Chris out for
1: I'm
0: going
1: to, next time I see you, I'll just invite you to brunch.
2: And I'll have pancakes.
1: And we'll see.
2: Because that's what you'll make.
1: Yeah, that'll work out. I like pancakes. All right, let's take a call.
2: Welcome to Milk Street. Who's calling?
3: Hi, this is Susan calling from Brooklyn.
2: Oh, how nice. Where in Brooklyn?
3: Park Slope.
2: Okay. How can we help you?
3: Well, I have a question. I live in a small apartment building, and our radiators are erratic. They're not broken, but they're erratic. And when they're down, I try to bake something in the oven to keep the apartment a bit warmer. I've tried Irish soda bread and ginger pancake that require about an hour baking time. And I wondered if you had any other suggestions. And I even roasted a whole pumpkin one.
2: Susan, this is not a baking question. This is a heating question.
1: This is a lifestyle. This is survival. This is survival.
2: In that mode, I'm going to tell you what my little secret is, because we have pretty uneven heat. My brother-in-law gave my husband and I years ago a thin down jacket that only goes to, you know, your waist. It's not all the way down. And when it gets a little cold, I just put that on. And then you should bake what you want to when you want to.
1: I have a question. First of all, my kitchen in Vermont in the winter in the morning is about 52 degrees, literally, because it's got a lot of windows and the heat's not good in that room. And I do a lot of baking. I've never found that heating the oven up actually raises the temperature all that much because the ovens are insulated. Like, if you lift the door open, it would. But I've tried that, actually. A couple of weeks ago, it was cold, and the oven didn't really help that much. So your oven actually does heat up the kitchen substantially if you leave it on?
3: It's a partial solution.
1: Yeah, yeah.
3: It doesn't solve every problem, but it helps a little bit.
1: Well, you could do, I have an idea, just make a lot of cookies and do one sheet at a time. Just pull it in, take it out, and then 15 minutes later, you pull it in and take it out. You know, soda breads take 40 minutes. Almost all breads are an hour or less, I find. What about doing baked beans or...
2: How about a long, slow brace? Yeah.
1: Do a stew. A stew is 3.5 hours usually.
2: In the oven.
1: And that's what I would do. Forget the bread. Yeah, do a stew. Yeah.
3: Well, that would work except we don't eat meat. We're vegetarians.
1: Beans. Baked beans.
2: Or other beans.
1: Mexican baked beans, like the cowboy baked beans. That'll take you a few hours and be great.
3: Okay.
1: How do you proof bread if your kitchen is so cold? It must take forever to proof, right?
3: It does take a little longer.
1: Yeah.
3: But I just let it wait longer.
1: Well, lots of answers. Not very good.
2: Well,
1: but
2: maybe you enjoy, you know, oh, it's cold. I'm going to go bake a cake. You know, that's sort
3: of... Yes, exactly.
2: That's sort of a nice life right there.
1: I'm sticking with the beans.
3: It is, yeah.
2: Yeah.
3: This was very helpful. Thank you.
1: All right. Thank you, Susan.
2: Thanks, Susan.
3: Thanks very much.
2: Bye-bye.
3: Bye-bye.
1: This is Milk Street Radio. Give us a call with your questions at any time, 855-426-9843. That's 855-426-9843. Welcome to Milk Street. Who's calling?
4: This is Nano Riley in St. Pete, Florida.
1: Nano, how are you?
4: I am doing just great.
1: Let's talk about cooking.
4: Yes. I have a friend who is from an old New England family, and he's, you know, remembers all of these recipes. He's a fan of ginger snaps, and he cannot find any ginger snaps that he likes at all. He says all the commercial ones, they have no ginger in them, no snap. They're overly sweet. And he fondly remembers his grandmother's ginger snaps. So I am looking for a good ginger snap recipe. I have tried a couple of recipes. They sort of come out like gingerbread.
1: Right.
4: I want something that has the snap.
1: Right. They're called ginger snaps for a reason.
4: That's right. I'm just wondering what you would suggest. Most of the recipes I've tried don't even use real ginger. They just use ginger powder.
1: Yeah,
4: the ones that I've seen.
1: Right. A few thoughts. Fresh ginger, maybe with ground, but you definitely want fresh ginger for that fresh flavor, molasses, and you probably want the really dark stuff, I would think. You might even toast the flour in a skillet first to add a little flavor to that. Stella Parks, who's been on the show a couple times, is one of my favorite bakers, and I know she's done this recipe. So I would look up Stella Parks. I think she has a recipe that's supposed to be snappy. I've never made it. The old community cookbooks, they always have ginger snaps. I have a bunch of those, and I would think the older recipes might be snappier.
4: All right, that sounds promising. I was wondering, what about using a little maple syrup in there? Would that add a little complexity to the flavor without being overly sweet?
1: Yeah, I think you could. Yeah. I mean, in general, sugar attracts moisture and does other things in baking where a liquid like honey or molasses doesn't. But since this has molasses in it, I think you easily could substitute maple syrup for some of that, probably, yeah. I mean, you want that malty flavor of the molasses, but I think you could, yeah.
4: Yeah, no, that sounds very promising.
1: But make sure it's dark, because the A-grade syrup, which everyone used to like, is terrible. It doesn't have much maple flavor. You want the grade D. You know, you want the super dark stuff.
4: Yeah, definitely the dark stuff.
1: Sarah, do you have any thoughts?
2: Well, I don't know. I mean, I'd be interested, because I don't see why those two might not go together. But the thing about a ginger snap is you want it to be ginger forward. I worry that the dark maple syrup might distract. But I certainly think you should try it.
4: I would love to try it, yeah. And I was thinking, you know, like when you grate the ginger, because I have a little grater, grate it down and get about a quarter cup of ginger and simmer it for a little bit, and the liquid in the ginger, like tea, might add more ginger flavor.
2: Well, the trouble with that is then you're adding liquid. You want a crisp cookie. So
4: that's true.
2: I'm not sure you'd want.
1: No.
2: I would look at the Stella Parks recipe and see what she does.
4: Okay.
2: And then if you want to experiment by adding some of the dark maple syrup in place of the molasses and see how that goes.
1: You know, cookies, I've said a million times, they're the most difficult thing to bake. Cakes are easier, actually. They are, because the slightest difference in ratio of fat to flour, liquid, whatever. So this is a particularly tricky one, because you have molasses is acidic, so you use baking soda, not baking powder, because it's alkaline. Getting the chemistry right, this is tricky. Try the Stella recipe.
4: All right. Thank you. That's good pointers. I will try these recipes and let you know how they go.
2: Oh, please let us know.
1: Send us some.
2: Yes. All right. Oh, send us
4: all
2: some.
4: All right.
2: Even
4: Thank
2: better.
4: You for
1: Take
4: your
1: care.
4: Advice.
1: Bye.
4: Okay. Surely. Bye-bye.
2: Bye.
1: Coming up, a forager finds fungus candy and graveyard mushrooms. Christopher Kimball here. I know it's just beginning to feel like fall, but here at Milk Street Radio, we're already getting excited for Thanksgiving. And this year, I'm taking your calls with Aaron French from The Lost Kitchen. 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One more time, that's Thanksgiving questions at questions@milkstreetradio.com, and we'll be in touch.
0: Have you noticed lately that a lot of influencers are chugging raw milk?
5: 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That doesn't even taste like milk.
0: 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Or is it something to avoid at all costs?
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1: This is Milk Street Radio. I'm your host, Christopher Kimball. Right now, Alexis Nicole Nelson makes her return to the show. She's a forager, a cook, and also an internet sensation. And if you need help identifying which plants you can eat, she would be happy to tell you in a song.
8: Oh, one of these is poison and one is a snack. Which one are you choosing? A or B, this or that? We're gonna learn about them together, and that is a fact. Oh, one is poison and one is a snack.
1: She joins me now to discuss her book, Happy Snacking, Don't Die. Alexis, welcome back to Milk Street.
8: Oh my gosh, thank you for having me back. It's been a minute.
1: Yeah, it's been a few minutes. So, historically, foraging was done because people had to forage, obviously, right?
8: Mm-hmm.
1: And a lot of people in the world still do. You forage not necessarily because you have to. You forage because you love to.
8: Yeah.
1: So just talk to me about that, the exploration, the excitement, what really gets you going when you get out in the field?
8: Well, you know, some of my foraging, and I feel like my deep dive into foraging in adulthood, did come a little bit from necessity. When I was first getting out of college, I was pretty broke. And so a fun way to kind of spice up my super cheap meals was by going and gathering whatever like wild and feral greens and veggies were growing around my neighborhood in downtown Columbus, Ohio, and getting to explore my creativity through food in that method, it was just so exciting, almost intoxicatingly so for me, that I just kept following my curiosity in that direction and kept creating new dishes and wanting to try new things. I'd hear about another forageable plant from a different, you know, Midwestern forager, and I'd be like, oh my gosh, I bet you if I find a place in my city that checks all of these different location boxes, I'll find it too. And there's something really exciting about a scavenger hunt with a real tangible prize, and that prize being flavors that you frequently can't find in the grocery store. Mm. I mean, just today I was foraging service berries in the Amelanchier genus, and outside of like Saskatoon in Canada, you really can't get these fruits just at your regular run-of-the-mill store. They're kind of like a seasonal delicacy that you just happen to find on street trees wherever you live. And they're delicious. Like, I spend all year dreaming about it finally being service berry season again. Foraging has opened up my culinary world to so much more than what I feel like the grocery store sometimes limits us to.
1: So what were some of the first things you discovered when you started on this trip after college?
8: Well, I had some old reliables, some tried and trues that my mom or friends or even like summer camp counselors had taught me when I was a kid. Things like field garlic, which sometimes is just called onion grass. When you mow your lawn and it suddenly weirdly smells like onion rings, probably just ran over a patch of onion grass, which is edible and, in my opinion, delicious. An excellent stand-in for chives. The bulbs pickle really well. They're just, like, delightful, a really nice garnish to add some oomph to, you know, some, gosh, what was then 59-cent ramen? I don't even want to know how much ramen costs now, just instant ramen. And we also get a lot of garlic mustard in downtown Columbus, which is not only delicious when you catch it nice and early in the spring, but in our neck of the woods, it's also super invasive. So you get to feel like you're doing a solid, both for your dinner plate, but also for all of the other living things in your area. So I would gather a ton of that. I'd like make pestos or different sauces with it, or even just blanch and dress those greens and eat them in the same way that you would, you know, eat like cooked spinach. There are so many, but those two were like two that I kept coming back to because they're so abundant and they're both non-native and pretty aggressive growers.
1: So the first thing I would think of is, am I going to kill myself, which I assume you thought of. So I assume the way to avoid that is to start with the sort of obvious things that don't look like anything else. In other words, there's probably a dozen really safe things like dandelions you can pick. But when you start to forage things that are a little trickier, how do you navigate that part? Like mushrooms, for example. I mean,
8: oh, yeah. Which, you know, with mushrooms, there are so many lookalikes. And, you know, I say jokingly, but not jokingly, when I teach classes in person, that I just never put something in my mouth unless I'm 100% sure of what it is. Not, you know, 90% sure, not even 99% sure. Like, I only eat things if I know beyond a shadow of a doubt what it is. And if that means watching a plant for a year just so I can go through this checklist of identifiers, then so be it. There are a lot of plants, especially ones in like the carrot family, where you have some plants that are like, oh my gosh, blow your mind, delicious delicacies like cow parsnip. But you also have plants that can kill you with just like a couple ounces of plant matter, like water hemlock or poison hemlock. And they all have those characteristic like white umbels of flowers So you really got to start paying attention to details to know who's who.
1: But you gained all this knowledge over a long period of time. Did you become more cautious over time because you had a couple bad experiences, or were you always waiting for an entire year if you weren't sure to watch the entire cycle?
8: In my family, I am famously a very anxious person. So a lot of it is just crossing my T's and dotting my I's and waiting the amount of time that it takes for me to feel comfortable harvesting something. My mom started me on plants really young. So plant associations and like identifiers just click in my head. Like, I probably can't even tell you what I had for breakfast this morning, but I could probably list off like every single plant that I just saw while visiting a friend in Japan. But when it comes to fungi, that, oh my gosh, I take so much longer to feel super comfortable, to feel like I can ID something immediately. You know, my mom, when she's back at home in Massachusetts and I'm visiting her and the rest of her side of the family, forever I've remembered these like big, giant, chunky mushrooms coming up around my aunt's house. And I ate one for the first time last year at 33 years old, because that is how long it took me to feel comfortable eating it.
1: That's really interesting. So what are some of the things you were looking for that would indicate it was either safe or not safe?
8: Yeah, you end up looking for quite a few things just because a lot of plants will start the growing season in what's called a basal rosette, which is a almost two-dimensional star formation of leaves coming out in all different directions from one middle point. And since so many plants, especially in the carrot family, start off that way, you have to wait for some of them to start bolting to get to see more identifiers, whether or not their bolting stem has purple splotches, or whether or not their bolting stem has like a dusty, waxy residue on it with fern-like leaves. That's an indicator that you have poison hemlock, or whether or not the stem gets hairy. If it's hairy and it's really skinny and you get like one big flower per stem with a cute little skirt under it, then you're probably looking at Queen Anne's lace or wild carrots. You know, there's all of these different things that become more pronounced as you move through the year. When I was a teenager, I probably wouldn't have been super comfy just when they're little overwintering rosettes, telling someone confidently that one rosette is wild carrot versus one being poison hemlock. But now I've had so much experience with both of those plants that I can tell you without a shadow of a doubt, even in the like middle of winter, as they're both overwintering, which one is which.
1: So, I remember growing up, we had two magnolia trees, which I adore because they're so gorgeous.
8: Oh, they're beautiful.
1: You talk about pickling the flowers or making a syrup out of them.
8: Mm-hmm. The flavor, the ginger kind of meets cardamom, meets black pepper flavor that you can get, especially out of some of the really popular hybrids, like saucer magnolias, is unbelievable. I love a saucer magnolia for a pickle that I'm going to eat, say, with sushi, or to make a syrup to drizzle over a spice cake. I'm about to go and pickle some southern magnolia flowers, and the brine that you get from pickling those is so good that sometimes I just drink it by itself.
1: So that you have to pick these petals when the flowers are right at their full potency and smell and everything?
8: Yeah, you want them when they are their most fragrant, when the flowers are at their most beautiful, before they start browning or, you know, incurring any kind of damage, which I know is really hard to ask someone to do when, you know, the tree say, in front of their house looks so beautiful
1: in the back of the tree. Just go to the back of the tree. No one's going to know.
8: Exactly. You just go to the back. Or you grab some from a little bit further in on the branch.
1: Right.
8: You know, it's possible to walk the line and balance your aesthetics, but also your culinary exploration.
1: Now, let's talk about weird.
8: Ooh, okay.
1: You said, us weirdos were trailblazers. So if you've witnessed the gelatinous consistency of fresh wood ears and said, candy does that, this one's for you. Okay, so what exactly are we talking about here? Gelatinous fresh wood ears?
8: So, you know, wood ears are pretty popular in a couple different global cuisines. Yeah. You'll, of course, see them show up in a lot of different regional Chinese cuisines. But for me, when I see how like wibbly wobbly fresh wood ears are growing off of a decaying log, the first thing that I thought of was candy. The wood ears themselves really don't have much flavor. They just have bite. They're just, you know, unctuous and kind of bounce back a little bit when you chew into them. So I, a couple of years ago, was just like, well, I feel like if I just simmered these in syrup and then put them in a little bit of rolled sugar, it would be just like chewing on a candy. And lo and behold, it was. If you just close your eyes and imagine that you pulled it out of a plastic wrapper from a convenience store and not off of a decaying log, I feel like everyone would love it, but I get that that's a hard hurdle for people to jump over.
1: So give me one item to forage that's not typical, that's kind of interesting, unusual, something people might not think of, but you think is really cool.
8: Ooh, I mean, a plant that you can find pretty much across the world, like if you live in the Northern Hemisphere right now, is called horseweed, Erigeron canadensis. It looks pretty unassuming. Hmm. The first time you see one, you're like, oh yeah, that's just like a run-of-the-mill weed. I've seen that plant a million times in my life before. When it's fresh and you break the leaves off, they are a little bit tarragon adjacent and then spicy. They have this beautiful, clean burn on the tail end that's almost more reminiscent of a wasabi burn than a capsaicin burn, but it fades a lot faster. But this crazy thing happens when you dry it or cook it, in that it transforms and almost becomes like a cola flavor. So when it's fresh, I love using it in all things savory. But when it's dried or when it's cooked, I love using it in desserts. You didn't hear it from me, but there's a rumor it's one of the 23 flavors in Dr. Pepper. Please don't come for me, Dr. Pepper.
1: Now we know. See, I'm glad I asked that. I never even heard of horseweed.
8: I know, it's really inconspicuous.
1: Once I get the other 22 flavors, Dr. Pepper, I'll be all set.
8: Then it's game on.
1: I'm halfway home.
8: Yeah, you'll be out of the podcast game and into the soda game.
1: Alexis, this has been, we got to do this more often because this is just so much fun and you know so much.
8: Well,
1: and
8: thanks, Chris.
1: It's been informative, but it's also been a hoot.
8: Well, thank you so much for wonderful, thoughtful questions. This was a blast.
1: Thanks so much. That was Alexis Nicole Nelson. Her book is Happy Snacking, Don't Die: Foraging and Vegan Recipes with Black Forager. In the old days, you cooked whatever you had growing nearby, including mushrooms, fiddleheads, crab apples, or chickweed. Today, we call that foraging. In the past, you might use a sourdough starter out of necessity. Today, sourdough is an art. In my Vermont town, Floyd Bentley used a team of horses to plow, mow, plant, and harvest. Today, he would be called a horse whisperer. The common has become uncommon. We've forgotten the basic skills of the 19th century because we deem them unnecessary. What has been lost is not just knowledge. We've lost self-reliance, patience, endurance, and self-help. You can ask AI how to harness a team of horses, but the gap between knowledge and skill will become readily apparent once you step into the barn. 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Coming up, we celebrate Oktoberfest.
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9: Welcome to Milk Street. Who's calling?
10: Hi, this is Chris.
9: Hi, Chris. Where are you calling from?
10: Chicago, Illinois.
9: How can we help you today?
10: I have a question about meat brines, in particular poultry brines. I've got a really nice, very simple recipe that I use for a lot of poultry brine, and I always feel really bad tossing out all of the brine after I've actually brined my either chicken or turkey. It feels like such a waste. And what I was wondering is, can that brine be retained if it's, you know, refrigerated at a safe temperature for the entire time it's used with poultry? Or does it have to be thrown out as soon as it's used the first time?
9: Let me just say that, yeah, you know, even if it's been refrigerated, what's been hanging out in it is something that could potentially and probably likely have salmonella in it.
10: Correct.
9: So it's contaminated.
10: Yeah.
9: And I guess if you put something contaminating in it again, it wouldn't be the end of the world. But meanwhile, it's also been diluted because some of the juice from the whatever poultry you have in there has diluted it.
10: Right.
9: It just doesn't seem like a safe bet. I mean, you could certainly boil it, cool it, use it again, but it would still be somewhat diluted. What is in your brine?
10: Right. The one that I use most frequently is just water, salt, sugar, a little bit of olive oil, and soy sauce.
9: Those aren't terribly expensive ingredients. I know none of us like to waste food, period.
10: Yeah.
9: But when you're dealing with something that's as problematic as poultry, I mean, it's a very high percentage.
10: Yeah.
9: Even organic poultry can be contaminated with salmonella or campylobacter. It just seems like a bit of a risk. I don't know. Let's see what Chris thinks.
1: Oh, no. I think to save $5 or $6, I would definitely risk death. No, I'm seriously.
10: Right.
1: That's a really, really bad idea. You don't want to mess around. I mean, I've read statistics about what percent of chickens or turkeys.
9: It's ridiculous.
1: You know, some say 25%, some say 80%.
9: I've heard 80.
1: Yeah, have some sort of bacterial contamination. So you just do want to fool around with it. I do have a suggestion for you, though. Dry brine,
10: sure.
1: You know, kosher.
10: Yeah.
1: I've given up wet brining because it's a pain for obvious reasons.
9: You need a bathtub.
1: You need a big ice chest to whatever to hold the turkey for 12 hours. I salt it, and I prefer the texture. It's meatier. It's not as wet, and it's easy to do. You don't have to worry about all that liquid.
10: A quick question there. Since you do use the dry brine, do you do under the skin also?
1: Yeah, on top of the skin, also under the skin. You know, I've gotten to the point because I'm lazy now or something. I don't know what it is. I just spatchcock a chicken or I take the backbone out, press it flat, salt it. Oil it, salt it, I put some za'atar or whatever herb on it, and I just throw in a 425 degree oven for a little less than an hour. The dark meat and the white meat cook at exactly to the right temperature at the same time, and it's perfectly juicy. That's my speech.
10: Yeah. That saves you time on both ends, especially the dry brine.
9: Right.
10: So much less cleanup and hassle.
1: I mean, I can understand an 18-pound turkey is, you know, but I've also spatchcocked those.
10: That's
9: a lot
1: but that's
9: work.
1: You have to go get the little chainsaw for that.
9: And then you have to sort of sit on it.
10: Okay.
9: Yeah.
1: Anyway.
9: Okay. All right. Well, thanks, Chris.
1: Thanks.
9: Take care.
10: Excellent. Thank you all so much. Bye-bye.
1: 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If your dinner won't do, give us a ring. That number is 855-426-9843. One more time, 855-426-9843. Or just email us at questions@milkstreetradio.com.
9: 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Who's calling?
11: Hi, this is Melanie from Louisville, Kentucky.
9: Hi, Melanie. How can we help you today?
11: I am a lover of cookbooks, and given that both of you have written cookbooks, I wanted to get some tips, I guess, on writing a cookbook. You know, is it something that the layperson can even think about doing? You know, do you have to be famous to write a cookbook and actually get it published? And if you want to write a cookbook, where do you even start? You know, obviously you need an idea, but then once you have that, how do you begin? And what do you need to have to give to a potential publisher?
9: Okay, so I assume that you're not just doing this for your family. You want to do a cookbook to share
11: right.
9: with people. Okay. I'm really sorry to say that you were correct. Better you be on TikTok.
1: Ouch!
9: And better you have a million or two followers. If you are really serious about it, it helps to find an agent. You write up a proposal. And now Chris is going to say that everything I just said was completely wrong. Let's see what he has to say.
1: I totally disagree. And I'm going to be the positive one here. Look, most cookbooks published are not thoughtful. I mean, there's a lot of garbage cookbooks out there, okay? People just throw mm-hmm. them together and they get a recipe developer to do them and they put their name on it, whatever. So I think the world needs more cookbooks and better cookbooks. Here's what mm-hmm. my agent told me a long time ago. I was doing a Fanny Farmer's Last Supper, right? Which was part cookbook mm-hmm. and part story. I was used to doing a 3-page treatment, you know, on a Friday and sending it to publishers on a Monday. He said, listen, pal, you're going to send anything to anybody for 9 months. You're going to go write most of this book. You're going to do the research. And then you're going to know what the book is about. Don't come up with a 2-page treatment. Spend hundreds of hours working on this thing and you'll really get to know what you want to do. And that was the best mm-hmm. advice anyone's ever given me. And it turned out it was very successful. And that's because I was passionate about something. I spent the time and effort to really figure out what the book was about. So my advice to you is don't write a treatment. Spend a year working on the book. Get a whole bunch of recipes done. It's good to have someone, if you can afford it, to test your recipes for you, who knows a lot about that. And then come up with an idea that you're deeply passionate about. You need a unique voice, unique point of view. You don't have to have millions of followers. You just have to come up with something that people can understand and only you are doing. So I'm very optimistic you could go to a publisher. You're going to walk in that door with 75 pages of your book done, and you're going to think about the cover. You should also think about that. And walk in, you're going to have the best prepared presentation of anybody who walks in that door all year. And they're going to take you seriously because you've spent the time and effort to do a top-notch job, and you will get a deal. Now, you may only get a $5,000 advance, not a $100,000 advance, but you will get one if you spend the time and effort and spend all your time, I'm almost finished my speech, on the front end. So don't just jump into it, well, I want to do a salad book or whatever. Really focus on what the concept is. And don't rush into it. Talk to friends, talk to other people. Look at what's out there. But if you do that, if you spend 9 months working on this thing and really do a lot of work, you will get a cookbook contract.
9: I love his optimism. Can I suggest two other things? One is there are courses that you can take how to write a cookbook.
1: Don't worry about famous. Don't worry about TikTok. Don't worry about the experts. Be passionate and put the time in.
9: Be passionate and have a really good idea.
1: Yeah.
9: Something that people need that will grab them.
11: Right.
1: Okay. We're rooting for you here.
9: Yes, we are rooting for you, even though I was negative.
1: The world of cookbooks needs you, desperately.
11: Oh, thank you.
1: All right.
11: Thank you. This sounds like great advice. I really appreciate it.
1: Take care.
9: Okay, yes.
1: And good luck.
11: Thank you.
1: Yeah.
11: Bye-bye.
1: Bye. This is Milk Street Radio. Right now, it's time to celebrate Oktoberfest with a story from Jim Banco. He's the commissioner of the U.S. Steinholding Association.
12: On my countdown, let's hold some beers. 3, 2, 1, lift!
13: Steinholding is a Bavarian-inspired festival sport. We always say that Steinholding isn't complicated, but it's not easy either. Essentially, you hold a 1-liter stein full of beer out with a fully extended arm for as long as you can, and whoever can go the longest is the winner. The history of the sport is a little bit difficult to pin down. You know, probably it could have easily been happening a couple hundred years ago. But yeah, in terms of the modern incarnation of it, it's definitely a younger sport for sure. The story is that people in the beer gardens in Munich would maybe be having an argument over something, and or they just want to see who is the strongest person there. So they would challenge each other to Maßkrugstemmen competitions, which is the German word for it. And, you know, sometimes people will correct us and say, well, it's not technically a stein. A stein is a ceramic mug, whereas you guys are using the glass Maßkrug. But nobody can pronounce Maßkrugstemmen, so we call it stein holding here. In terms of sort of migrating to the United States, the beer company Hofbräu, they started hosting competitions across the country, and then they would invite all of the winners to those to New York City at Central Park Oktoberfest for their championship.
14: Steady, keep it steady. That arm is bent. Lock that elbow.
13: I could probably talk about the rules of stein holding for a solid half an hour, and I won't bore you with that, but I'll give you the Cliff's Notes edition. Your hand must be in a fist. We do allow them to have their pinky outside of the handle grip. Some people find it more comfortable to do it that way. And the arm has to be extended out in front of the competitor with no bending of the elbow, roughly perpendicular to the competitor's body.
14: You got to bring that arm up in front of you. There we go. Right there.
13: If you spill any of your beer, you're immediately disqualified because the sport's based on Bavarian beer drinking tradition, and they take beer very seriously over there. So if anybody's spilling or wasting beer, they're just immediately removed from the competition.
14: And we got spillage! That is it!
13: During the competition, we allow people to listen to music if they want to. They can have headphones on or earbuds. I listen to podcasts when I was training, things like that, just to take my mind out of it, because if you focus too much on what you're doing and focus too much on what you're feeling, it makes it feel even longer. My personal steinholding journey started back in 2011. I was a frequent attendee at the Pittsburgh Hofbräu House, and I just happened to be there one day when they were holding one of these competitions, and I was able to win the local championship there in Pittsburgh and go to New York City. And I got to be up in front of a couple thousand people on a stage in Central Park doing this competition that, you know, maybe a month and a half before I had never heard of.
14: You got this, Jim!
13: I set the national record in 2015 with a time of 17 minutes and 11 seconds.
14: Jim!
13: I think the second place competitor went maybe around 9 or 10 minutes. And I remember at one point, I think there was a live band and the drummer just sort of like beating out this like dirge that was just like this slow march. And it really like got me really, I don't know, it got me amped up.
14: 17 minutes, 11 seconds, new world record right here at Central Park. Yeah!
13: Jim. As soon as it was over, everybody's, you know, congratulating you and cheering and having a great time. And as I was leaving, we were walking down to the subway, and, you know, someone else who had been at the festival recognized me, I guess, and they pointed at me and they go, hey, there's that national champion guy. And that was kind of just, I don't know, weird and surreal. I don't get recognized in the public for a lot of things, but that was really cool to have that happen. I would say steinholding has definitely changed my life. I don't want to sound too dramatic when I say that, but it definitely has, from the perspective of forcing me outside of my comfort zone. We always tell people that they can hold the stein for longer than they think they can, and I think that probably applies to a lot of other things in life. You can always go longer than you think you can, so it's always worth it to really push yourself and give something 110%. It's been great, you know, I would recommend it to anybody because it's very easy to get into. It's a low barrier of entry. All you need is a mug and the will to try it.
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You can also find us on Facebook at Christopher Kimball's Milk Street, on Instagram at 177 Milk Street. We'll be back next week, and thanks, as always, for listening.

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6: From Michigan Public, this is Stateside. I'm April Baer. Today, voters in two populous Michigan counties are asked to support museums on the ballot.
7: We're out of time here. Our institutions have been running on reserves. We had originally hoped to be on the ballot in 22 and then 24, and we can't not be on the ballot in 26.
6: And in other news, we're calling it what? The Detroit Tigers ballpark has a new name, and reactions are about like you'd imagine.
8: And the stadiums, parks, fields, arenas that have sort of legacy names, historic names, are dwindling.
6: Plus today on It's Just Politics, some hints about how Michigan voters feel about rewriting the state's constitution.
9: These numbers look very different than they did when we polled on this 16 years ago.
6: All that ahead of us today on Stateside.
10: Live from NPR News in Washington, I'm Dave Mattingly. President Trump and China's leader Xi Jinping have more events scheduled today as Xi continues his three-day state visit to the U.S. No breakthroughs were reported following yesterday's discussions on issues such as the war in Iran, Taiwan, trade, or safeguarding artificial intelligence. NPR's Emily Fang says tech executives and industry leaders were among those who attended last night's White House state dinner.
11: Trump and Xi entered the dinner with music from the U.S. Marine Band drowning out loud human rights demonstrations against the Chinese leader outside. Toasting to Trump's health, China's Xi Jinping heralded a, quote, new chapter in U.S.-China relations, and Trump invited Xi and his wife to be the first guests to step inside the unfinished East Wing ballroom. This show of bonhomie was despite ongoing trade and geopolitical tensions with China. And journalists from MS Now and CNN also say they were denied access to the dinner, despite a judge ruling this week that Trump's ban of the outlets violated the Fifth Amendment of the Constitution. Emily Fang, NPR News, Washington.
10: With the November midterm elections less than 6 weeks away, more Republicans are distancing themselves from President Trump. NPR's Elena Moore says the GOP is seeking to hold on to a slim majority in Congress amid the president's low approval ratings.
12: A handful of Republicans are breaking with Trump on key issues, like the war with Iran. This week, multiple Senate candidates running in competitive races called for the conflict to end, including Mike Rogers in Michigan.
13: Michigan families are struggling with the price of everyday life. Groceries cost too much. We have to bring prices down. The war with Iran needs to end, and end quickly.
12: Trump's been looming large throughout this midterm cycle, and he's repeatedly told supporters to vote like he's on the ballot. But that could hurt his party. According to the latest NPR PBS News Marist poll, a plurality of registered voters, 45%, say they're voting against him. Elena Moore, NPR News.
10: Israeli Prime Minister Benjamin Netanyahu calls allegations of an Israeli genocide in Gaza the biggest lie of the century. In a nearly 40-minute speech to the UN General Assembly yesterday, Netanyahu dismissed those who spoke before him in New York and accused Israel of orchestrating a genocide against the Palestinian people. The Israeli leader also characterized delegates who walked out as he began speaking as moral cowards. Next month will mark 3 years since Hamas militants killed about 1,200 people in southern Israel and took more than 200 others hostage. Authorities in Greece are investigating whether a natural gas leak caused today's explosion in Athens near the ancient Acropolis. It triggered a building collapse and left at least 2 people injured. Both were rescued from an adjacent building. This is NPR News from Washington. Heavy rain, strong winds, and flooding are expected along much of the east coast of the U.S. over the weekend from a nor'easter. The National Weather Service has issued storm warnings from North Carolina to New England. Forecasters warn significant to major coastal flooding is likely in areas such as the Outer Banks, Virginia Beach, and Nantucket, affecting millions of people. The state of New York is suing the prediction market site Polymarket. As NPR's Bobby Allen reports, the lawsuit alleges the platform is an illegal gambling operation.
3: New York officials are asking a judge to push Polymarket out of the state. Prediction markets have exploded in popularity in Trump's second term, taking in billions of dollars in weekly bets on everything from elections to war to the word choice of politicians and sports announcers. More than 24 lawsuits have been filed against the sector, which, in addition to Polymarket, includes its rival, Kalshi. Legal watchers say a case will likely eventually make its way to the Supreme Court. In a statement, Polymarket said it will fight for its users. The company insists it is not a gambling operator, but a company that offers a financial product known as an events contract, something overseen by the Trump administration. Donald Trump Jr. is a Polymarket advisor and investor. Bobby Allen, NPR News.
10: Coffee giant Starbucks says it plans to close 250 underperforming locations across North America. It marks the second round of store closures under Starbucks' new CEO, who joined the company 2 years ago. Starbucks does not say how many of its coffee shops slated to be shut down are unionized. I'm Dave Mattingly, NPR News in Washington.
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0: Welcome to Stateside. I'm April Baer. Glad you could join us. Some intriguing new polling data offers a sense of whether Michigan voters might be open to a constitutional convention.
1: If Michigan's constitution is open for reconsideration, everything's open for reconsideration, and all bets are off.
0: Zoe Clark is covering that story on It's Just Politics later this hour. You're going to hear it in just a bit, but first, two of Metro Detroit's most venerated museums find themselves in an extremely challenging financial position following what I can only call a series of unfortunate events. The Charles H. Wright Museum for African American History and the Detroit Historical Society have both experienced big cuts in federal funding. A state move to help them make up that money fell by the wayside due to a procedural error. So now, the Yes to Our Story campaign at yestoourstory.com is asking voters in two counties to raise the money to keep the museums running. We have now the executive officers of both museums, Neil Barkley from the Wright Museum. Neil, welcome to Stateside.
2: Glad to be here. Thank you for having me, April.
0: And Ilana Rue of Detroit's Historical Society. Ilana, hi there.
3: Hi, April. Thanks for having us.
0: Now, we're going to talk about what's going on with the vote, but I just wanted to, I'd be missing an opportunity if I didn't ask you. Neil, could you maybe start us off by telling us some of the things that are going on at the Wright this fall, just to give folks a sense, if they've never visited and they don't already know, a little bit about the activities and mission that your work involves?
2: You know, in our galleries, we have four really exciting exhibits, but the two that just opened were something called Who Votes. Who Votes looks at the Electoral College. Many people are kind of confused about how it is that, you know, when we have a popular vote and, you know, who actually casts the vote, et cetera. And then also we have an exhibit of Elizabeth Catlett's work. This exhibit is a stunning look at Elizabeth Catlett, a noted African-American, really seminal African-American female artist. The sculptures, there's prints and all kinds of various aspects of her work in the galleries. And so just a myriad of different kinds of experiences for folks throughout the year.
0: Ilana, what about you? What's cooking at the Historical Society in September, October, November?
3: Yeah, my gosh, so many things. This year alone, we'll have over 20 new exhibits at the Detroit Historical Museum and the Dawson Great Lakes Museum. But a couple of highlights. So right now, our team is prepping out a space to tell 100 years of the Thanksgiving Day Parade here in Detroit, which we all love. So that's our, you know, nostalgic Christmas time, special exhibit that we're really excited about. Something I think is really important also is our Hustle project. So this is our second iteration of this, and this is an exhibit with a lot of programming around it that focuses on Detroit-based entrepreneurs of color who, you know, it's a pretty remarkable thing. They get their stories told in a museum, and it's really history as it's being made today. And that's very impactful. We have a resource summit for women that's coming up in a couple of weeks. So serious things, lighthearted things, nostalgia, something for everybody.
0: So I ask these things just to give people a sense of the kind of work that you do and the kind of stories that are told through these museums and the sort of work that would be funded by the campaign this November that would ask voters to approve 0.2 points in millage in property taxes in Oakland and Wayne counties. So if someone owned a $300,000 home, for example, they'd be assessed an additional $30 per year if passed. I want to take people through step by step how we got here and how the funding picture has changed over the past couple of years that you've been dealing with. First of all, what kinds of federal funding have your institutions relied on? Ilana, could you maybe start us off and then we can hear from Neil?
3: Sure. Well, I mean, I think it is fair to say that museums and history have been under attack in the last few years. With us at the Detroit Historical Society, we specifically had received regular funding from the IMLS, the Institute of Museum and Library Sciences, which has essentially been gutted. Each year to us, that's $350,000 to $500,000 that you can't even really apply for anymore. And so it has been difficult that way. We're not an institution that has received a lot of federal funding. You know, we have been funded by the city to the extent that they've been able to, but, you know, most of the support has come

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1: Which we can apply for. So that's really gone for us when you're dealing with a facility that's 125,000 square feet, you know, staff and all of that. It just, the numbers just don't work anymore.
2: Yeah. Folks may have heard a lot about what's going on within new federal guidelines and mandates at the Smithsonian, but all this just to say that there have been changes, partly due to budget cuts, partly due to the DOGE project. There was an effort to try to seek some help from the state, cultural institutions working with Lansing to put a similar millage on the ballot. But folks might remember that the bill to create it was part of a package of approved bills that were passed by the House and the Senate in Lansing, but through a procedural mistake were not forwarded to the governor's office back when Democrats had the majority in the state legislature. When Republicans in turn regained control of the House, they decided not to honor those bills since they felt members of their caucus would have voted differently. Would either of you care to address what challenges that posed for you, not being able to seek the millage through a legislative action?
3: Sure. Where to begin? I mean, as you said, April, this is really a moment that's been 7 years in the making, and it took us such a long time to get through the House and Senate. So that was when we celebrated our bills passed and were expecting them to be delivered to the governor, and then they weren't. That was really, a pretty devastating bit of news. But, you know, I think where we really want to focus is that we had another option, and we have decided to take that. And that's how it is that we are here, and that there's an existing piece of legislation or an act that's been in the book since 2000, the Recreational Authorities Act, and that allowed us to take a different path to get here. There's some differences to, you know, the logistics of that bill, but it essentially allows us to be in front of the voters in the same way that we would be otherwise. So we were really grateful that we were able to identify that that was an option and to, bring it forward to this point that we are here.
2: What would be the consequence, may I ask Neil first and then maybe Alana, if there is no way of trying to make up this lost funding, what kinds of conversations have you been having with staff about the future? Neil?
1: Well, we definitely would have to cut back. You know, we'd have to cut programs, cut hours of operation, anything that we could to reduce our overall expenses, right? And so to lose that kind of asset or have it be reduced in the number of services that we provide to not just Southeast Michigan, but we really literally get visitors from all over the world, would be a real loss. But also it would be a loss to our school kids, right? We have over 20,000 kids that come through the museum every year. Without that, those kinds of activities would have to be cut back, if not curtailed entirely.
2: I don't think I've ever been to the right on a day when there wasn't a school group or some kind of youth group visiting. I'm assuming the same's true at the Historical Society, Alana.
3: Yeah. No, absolutely. Without a sustainable funding source, the choices just become increasingly difficult. Fewer programs, less access, deferred investment. What excites me a lot more on the other side of the equation, which is what stable funding will actually allow us to build in the future.
2: Yeah. Both the county commissions for Wayne and Oakland County recently approved the creation of this body with the power to put the millage on the ballot. I have to ask, is this not an extra layer of bureaucracy? Why did you decide together not to go back to the legislature and ask them to do this?
3: Well, some of it was timing. When our bills got caught in the lawsuit between the Senate and the House, it was over a year until, finally the state Supreme Court, was forcing it. And then, as we know, the governor vetoed. Those bills have actually been reintroduced, but we're out of time here. Our institutions have been running on reserves. We had originally hoped to be on the ballot in 22. And then 24, and we can't not be on the ballot in 26. I mean, this is the

0: Time is now for us. It is absolutely critical. And so finding this alternate path, which is essentially the same. I mean, there's really only two differences. One is that there was one authority created. So if you look at what the DIA and the zoo have, for instance, there's an authority for each county. So this required Wayne and Oakland County leadership to get together, and they were wonderful about that. It just couldn't have been a better experience of them, negotiating together to create this one singular body, this authority. And then it also has to pass in both counties by 50% plus one for it to pass at all.
1: Neil Barkley is president and CEO of the Charles H. Wright Museum of African American History. We've also been speaking with Alana Rue of the Detroit Historical Society, which also manages a number of other historical properties around the city. Thank you both very much for talking to us about the millage that'll be on the ballot this fall.
0: Thank you.
2: Thank you. Appreciate it.
1: It's time for a break now. After that, the good, the bad, and the ugly of our names for sporting venues.
3: Trends come and go, and that was obviously a trend for several years, that naming it after the owner's family.
1: That's coming up after the break. You're with Stateside.
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7: A new school year is already underway. 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
9: These movements is because you have events like the Civil War, where you had a high mortality rate. You know, a lot of sons and fathers and husbands were lost, and so you had a lot of mothers and wives and sisters who were, you know, quite publicly grieving, and so they sort of became attracted to these movements as a way to comfort their grief.
1: So, how did locals view what was going on at these camps?
9: There was no doubt. There was skepticism in the idea that we could communicate with spirits. And I think a lot certainly viewed it as, you know, either a fraud or it was trickery. But in these moments of high mortality, you know, particularly in conflicts or when we experience wars, the movement actually really had a large support by the public. So it wasn't sort of viewed as a taboo as we would think.
1: Do you have a sense of how long Fraser's Grove was a viable community for spiritualists?
9: It was active for a pretty long time. Unfortunately, the annual meeting, or you know, the meeting spot, began to lose interest after Jeanette Fraser's death in 1934, and we sort of see this happen like many spiritualist camps. Eventually, they just became abandoned or were taken over by other entities. The place I had mentioned earlier, Harmonia, it was sort of a makeshift town that was built by spiritualists, and it was actually taken over by Fort Custer in Battle Creek after a tornado had sort of devastated the town. And so once Jeanette Fraser passed away, there didn't really seem to be a need for the camp, and it was eventually just razed and no longer exists.
1: Would you say, Jason, that there are aspects of the spiritualist movement that remain with us today, either in terms of the communities that sprung up around it or the philosophies that became much bigger part of the mainstream at that period?
9: Oh, 100%. I think, you know, when you look at today or even in pop culture, it is certainly still with us. Its legacy is still present. You know, I think spiritualism certainly has grassroots traditions, and because it didn't have a single leader and because these communities were unorganized and fairly unstable, it couldn't last throughout the decades, but its influence is certainly still there. I mean, you could look at it physically. I mean, I had mentioned that Fraser's Grove doesn't exist anymore, but, you know, if you are, if listeners are familiar with Fitzgerald Park in Grand Ledge, there's a very large pavilion that is in the park, and that was actually erected by the Grand Ledge Spiritualist Camp Association, and it's still there today, and it's still used as a building. So certainly just because it faded, it doesn't mean it's not practiced today. It certainly still is in northern Michigan, and it's pretty clear that its legacy still continues.
1: Jason Schultz of the Archives of Michigan. Jason, thank you so much.
9: Thanks, April.
1: Often, when we go into Michigan's wild places, we're looking to make memories that can last the rest of our lives. And that is frequently what happens. But sometimes, these experiences can be memorable in ways that we did not intend. Today, we're going to hear an episode of Interlochen Public Radio's podcast, Points North, about what happened to one woman.

0: I did not even want to take a nap. One time I stayed up 26 hours because I was so afraid to go to sleep and go through those nightmares again.
1: No matter what Cheryl Steele did, she couldn't stop the nightmares. She'd be in the middle of a storm on Lake Huron, clinging to a canoe, and three of her friends were with her.
0: In my mind, I was reaching out to grab my friends, reaching out and yelling their names. And I would be so physically moving, like I was still in the water in Lake Huron, that I had tore off my sheets, not realizing it.
1: Sometimes Cheryl would hit the wall next to her bed when she thrashed around. One time, she even fell out. She'd wake up sweating and shaking, her heart pounding.
0: I would prop up on the pillow, and I remember just kind of putting my head between my legs, and I would just cry and just think, when is this going to end?
1: Cheryl was 20, living with her parents. They didn't know what to do, so they took her to a psychologist.
0: And here's what they said. They said, don't go over there and shake her and wake her up because she might go into shock. Let her go through that. We've got to go through this a little bit. I'm going to tell you what, it kind of broke my heart. They would stand outside my door and they would pray. And they'd say, Lord, help her.
1: This went on for weeks. The reason Cheryl was having these nightmares was because she had lived them.
0: And I just remember in that little room, I woke up and it just tears running down my eyes. You know, it was dark and I'd had it. And I said, why in the world? Why, Lord, did you not let me die at Lake Huron? Why did you allow me to live? Because I can't live like this. And I can't live like this at all. I mean, I cannot be in fear every time I go to sleep that I am still on that lake.

0: This is Points North, a podcast about the land, water, and inhabitants of the Great Lakes. I'm Dan Wanshura. Cheryl Steele couldn't get over how pretty Drummond Island was. It's this island in the northern part of Lake Huron. The flowers, the trees, the rocky shoreline. It was stunning.
1: Okay, I remember I'm from the Detroit area. So this is new for the girl from the Motown City there. And I just loved it.
0: It was July 1980. Cheryl was out of college for the summer and working at a Christian camp in northern Michigan. She and three other counselors were on a scouting mission. They were looking for spots to bring campers on the island. Dwight Hershberger led the group. He was 26 and like an older brother to Cheryl.
1: When you're together, you know, 12 to 15 hours a day and you hear him snoring in the tent next to you, you get really, really close. And then he had a wonderful sense of humor. And I don't know if you've ever met someone, Dan, that you're like, my goodness, you could be part of my family. Because he just knew how to joke. I loved to joke.
0: Mark Taube and Sally Kuhn were also with them. For 3.5 days, the four of them paddled the island's inland lakes and portaged between them, mapping out potential campsites. Cheryl brought her 35mm camera to take landscape photos.
1: We had a great time, got to know each other better. You could sit by the lake and do your devotions in the morning, just absolutely gorgeous. And I just found it very peaceful.
0: On the fourth day, they just had one more campsite to explore. It was on the northeast side of Drummond Island. But to get there, they had a long portage ahead of them. Dwight came up with an idea. Instead of hiking, lugging their aluminum canoes overhead, why not jump in Lake Huron and paddle along the shoreline to get to their destination?
1: Dwight decided, hey, we're just going to cut across right there. It's a calm day. We'll stay real close to the shore.
0: It made perfect sense. Dwight had led wilderness trips like this for years, and it was a beautiful day, not a cloud in the sky.
1: And we were probably no more than 30 yards off the shore, 25, 30 yards. We were just cutting across that inlet bay to the next campsite, which would have been close to where we would have went to the ranger station to come out.
0: Cheryl was in a canoe with Mark. He was 17, strong and athletic, fresh out of high school. Cheryl says all the girl campers had a crush on him. Dwight and Sally were in the other canoe. It was easy going as the two canoes glided through the calm Great Lake. Then, about an hour into the trip, Cheryl happened to look up and glance to her right. She saw a small, dark cloud out over Lake Huron.
1: I remember looking back to Mark. I was like, Mark, you know, what do you think? I said, man, look at that coming in. He said, oh, we'll be on shore before that's over.
0: They'd done their homework, too. They checked with the National Weather Service when they got to Drummond. There wasn't supposed to be any bad weather for another 2 days. But the Great Lakes don't always cooperate with weather forecasts. And that's what happened on July 3rd, 1980. The first thing that hit them was the wind.
1: I mean, it come flying in. The wind was just flying in, just picking up. And all of a sudden, we had white caps coming up over those canoes.
0: The two canoes were right next to each other. They tried turning them back towards Drummond Island, but didn't make much progress. A strong undertow was pulling them farther out into the lake.
1: All of a sudden, you got 3 to 4 foot waves, you know, and it was huge, and they were capping over. So when it capped over, it splashed into the canoe. These are just a little, 68-pound aluminum canoes, 10 foot.
0: Cheryl and Sally started bailing water, but then the rain came.
1: And I don't know if you've ever been in a storm where this rain does not cooperate. It comes to the side. So it's beating down on you. And, I mean, you've got thunder now. There's lightning in the distance.
0: The canoes were no match for one of the biggest lakes in the world.
1: I mean, it was unreal. I mean, I felt like I was in the ocean. And so now these canoes are sinking, and they're sinking fast.
0: As the canoes went down, Dwight said a prayer, and Cheryl cinched up her orange life jacket.
1: We went into that water, and all you heard was, it was so cold that it would take your breath away.
2: All right, it's time for a short break now. We'll come back to Cheryl's story in a moment. This is Stateside.

0: Have you noticed lately that a lot of influencers are chugging raw milk?
1: Oh my God, that tastes like ice cream. That doesn't even taste like milk.
0: Is it really the superfood they claim? Or is it something to avoid at all costs?
2: You wouldn't give your kids raw beef. The milk is the same.
0: From NHPR and American Public Media comes a special hour of Outside In. 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
3: 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Ayon, who's heavily influenced by the droning boogie sounds of John Lee Hooker. 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
4: This is Stateside. I'm April Baer. We're listening today to the Interlochen Public Radio podcast Points North, all about a Michigan woman's life-changing paddle. Let's pick up where we left off in Cheryl's story.
5: It was about 2 in the afternoon. Cheryl, Dwight, Sally, and Mark were now all in the water. But they didn't panic. They all had life jackets on and had done some water safety training. They settled on a plan. When the two aluminum canoes capsized, they didn't sink all the way to the bottom of the lake. Instead, they floated upright, about 6 inches below the surface of the water. So the goal for Cheryl and her friends was to get the canoes above water again. To do this, they'd push the submerged canoes against each other in the shape of a T, then force one of the canoes up on top of the other. And as they did that, they'd roll it over, emptying most of the water out in the process. Cheryl says right when they had one canoe on top of the other and the water was emptying out, a massive wind gust came and catapulted the boat into the air.
6: That wind took that from underneath, and it took it and just lifted it up like it was a huge toothpick. It just tumbled in the air, and the wind just took it, and then it crashed into a wave. And, like, you know, when you see that, you're thinking, no, this is not a movie. This is real life. You just saw this.
5: With that canoe now gone, the four friends all grabbed onto the remaining canoe and tried dog paddling back towards Drummond Island. Maybe 45 minutes in, they realized it was pointless. The island was getting smaller on the horizon, not closer.
6: The undertow and the current, we would paddle 6 feet, and I swear it would take us back 7.

0: At one point, Mark had thought about swimming to shore, but Dwight was like, Mark, I know you're a strong swimmer, but you can't fight this, you know, and so he stayed back with us. So.
1: As the four friends got pulled farther out into Lake Huron, out of the protected bay, their strategy shifted. They decided to preserve their energy, stay together, and wait.
0: Let's just pray that someone finds us.
1: The minutes turned into hours, day turned into night, and eventually the storm started to mellow out. Cheryl says they sang songs, they prayed and talked about God, about wanting to make it back to camp, but mostly they talked about their families. By now they'd been in the water for about 10 hours. Because it was early July, the water temperature in this northern part of the lake was still cold. Cheryl says it was around 50 degrees. Hypothermia was setting in.
0: And you almost chatter so much that you think, oh my gosh, I'm going to lose a tooth, okay? Double that about five times. Because it is so cold that you are just chattering like you're like, I'm gonna have, you know, I have a good sense of humor. I thought, I'm going to have to see a dentist after this. Because I'm not going to have any teeth. And you're so cold and your body is shaking.
1: Then Cheryl noticed Sally Kuhn. She and Sally knew each other from college. Sally was 22, artsy, musical. She played the piano and loved to sew. Just before midnight, Cheryl felt the canoe shift and realized Sally had let go.
0: You know, she had long hair and it was floating in the water. And all of a sudden, she floated away. And I said, Mark, get her.
1: Mark swam out into the water after Sally, but he couldn't find her. A thick fog had set in all around them.
0: And we're not reacting as fast as we normally would because we've been in such freezing water. And so we yelled, Sally, Sally, come back. We didn't hear anything.
1: Mark swam back to the canoe where Cheryl and Dwight were hanging on. Not long after that happened, Cheryl noticed something strange with Dwight. He was acting weird.
0: And he turned and he said something like, isn't the sand beautiful?
1: And there wasn't any sand that you could see.
0: No, we were out in the middle of Lake Huron.
1: In the middle of the night.
0: And I could tell by the way he was moving and how he kind of slurred his speech that something was wrong. And so I said, Mark, we've got to get him in the canoe at this point.
1: Dwight was so hypothermic, he was hallucinating. By this time, the lake had settled down enough, so Cheryl and Mark were able to lift Dwight into the middle of the submerged canoe. The canoe was still upright, about 6 inches underwater, but now at least Dwight could sit on one of the seats.
0: He was so cold, and he sat there, and he was just sitting there and kind of mumbling, and you know, I was like, Dwight, you got to stay with us. And I think I was kind of shaking his shoulder. And
1: Cheryl isn't quite sure how long this went on for. But she does remember that all at once, Dwight lurched off the canoe into the water and started swimming.
0: And I'm like, God, Mark, get him. And Mark, we were yelling, Dwight, come back.
1: Mark left the canoe again and swam towards the splashing. But then he came back.
0: He said, Cheryl, I can't find him. And then all of a sudden you heard no sound.
1: The splashing stopped.
0: I prayed they made it. I was like, Lord, I know there can be somebody that can pick him up. There could be a fisherman, boat, whatever, that we don't see. And I pray that you would send them help.
1: Did you think that Sally and Dwight died?
0: People ask me that. I never thought they didn't make it.

0: It was now the early morning hours of July 4th, 1980. Cheryl and Mark had been in the water for over 12 hours. That's when Cheryl drifted off to sleep. When Cheryl fell asleep, she and Mark were leaning on opposite sides of the submerged canoe. Cheryl says she doesn't know how long she slept, but she woke up to her head slamming against the side of the canoe. She reached up and felt warm blood coming from a cut above her left eyebrow. Cheryl looked to her left and saw Mark. Part of his head was now in the water.
1: His ear was down in the water, and I thought, oh, Lord. And so I went over to him, and I had to get him up in the canoe as much as I could.
0: She pulled him across the canoe and started rubbing his arms and legs.
1: Come on, Mark, you gotta help me. You know, you gotta snap out of this. You gotta, come on, Mark, help me.
0: Cheryl decided to get into the canoe herself and pull Mark's head up into her arms. That's when she noticed his eyes. They were completely dilated. Another sign of late-stage hypothermia.
1: I was like, oh, Jesus. He's not responding. I could hear the gurgling in his lungs, and he stopped breathing in my arms. I had his head right into my left elbow. Now, you can't do CPR on a surface that's water. You can push him down. So the only thing I could do is give him mouth-to-mouth. And I gave him mouth-to-mouth about 3 to 4 breaths. He came back, he gurgled a couple times, and then he stopped breathing. I believe wholeheartedly that we have a soul and a spirit, because Mark was in my arms. I cradled him up, and I remember I had him as close as I could, and I did not see anything, but I swear I felt like a warmth come through my chest. And I'm just going to tell you, I remember I looked up in heaven and I said, Lord Jesus, I know he's left this earth. Father God, accept him into your kingdom, because his work is done now.
0: When you're holding him in that canoe, Cheryl, and he takes his last breath, what are you thinking in that moment?
1: I'm gonna kind of choke up a little bit. You just realize that I'm alone in here now. You realize the brevity of life. And you hold it right there, and there's nothing you can do because you've done everything physically that you can do. And I realize my wonderful friend that was right there has just now left this earth.
0: Now, Cheryl had been in the water for about 15 hours. Her fingernails were completely white. The lake had been pushing her towards an island directly east of Drummond, Cockburn Island. As the sun started to rise, she realized she needed to make a decision. Stay in the canoe and risk succumbing to hypothermia, or try to swim to the island to get warm.
1: I knew that I was starting to freeze to death. I just knew if I didn't try, I'd be slipping into the later stages of hypothermia. And so I left Mark in the canoe. It was very calm. There's really not any way I could secure him at all. And I got into the water and I said, Lord, help me. And I swam.
0: A burst of adrenaline shot through Cheryl's body. She swam backstroke and freestyle through the calm lake for about a mile. Then she finally reached Cockburn Island and started walking along the rocky shore, her legs wobbly.
1: I was cut everywhere because it was rocky. I am stumbling. I'm totally not balanced. But I knew if I didn't start walking, I would die.
0: The sun slowly crept higher in the sky. It warmed Cheryl up as she wandered the island for around 5 hours looking for help. She didn't find any. and eventually ended up back where she started. She looked out over a glassy Lake Huron and could see the canoe with Mark's body. It was almost 1 in the afternoon, almost 24 hours since they'd capsized. Cheryl sat down on her orange life jacket and prayed.
1: Lord, I need help. I don't know what else to do. And so I looked down, I prayed again, and a few minutes, and I heard a wonderful sound, and it was, oh, oh.
0: It was a mid-sized yacht. Inside was an older couple. They'd noticed Mark's body floating in the canoe.
1: He shut all his engines down, and I yelled and put my orange life jacket up and said, hey, call the United States Coast Guard. I have two friends. I don't know where they're at. Get the United States Coast Guard here. I need help. And he yells to me, hey, lady, I just bought this yacht a couple months ago. That shore is very rocky. Can you swim out to me? Now, I'm like, are you kidding me? I'm thinking in my mind, so what am I going to tell him? Am I going to say, hey, I've been here? He's going to think I'm crazy or drunk or something, right? But I don't really care what he thinks. I want to see if Dwight and Sally have made it. So every minute I sit standing here on the shore could be a minute they pick them up. And so I thought, you know what, Lord, you gave me strength to get here. I'll put this orange life jacket on and they'll catch me.
0: The swim wasn't as far this time. Cheryl says maybe 100 to 200 yards. When she reached the boat, the couple pulled her on board. She was dehydrated and exhausted, but managed to tell them everything.
1: His eyes got big and the woman sat me down, put me a blanket, gave me something to drink.
0: The man slowly circled the yacht around, and that's when off in the distance, Cheryl saw two lifeless bodies in orange life jackets floating in the water. They were the bodies of Dwight and Sally.
1: That's the first time I cried, when I knew I was the only survivor. It was so surreal. My heart broke. My friends are gone. And they entered heaven with Mark. And I'm going to miss them terribly.

0: After a few days spent in the hospital, Cheryl went back to her parents' house to recover. Her body was bruised and broken down. She had liver damage from leaning over the side of the canoe, getting hammered by waves. She could barely walk. In the days that followed, Cheryl met with each of the parents of her three friends to tell them what happened.
1: And I asked them, I said, do you want to hear the whole story? And they said, yes, don't hold back. And so I told them, and I hated that, and I told them the story, and we cried. And the hardest thing I ever did was talk to three parents that wanted to know the last minutes of their child's life on this earth. And looking at their grief, I mean, it just tore my heart up. And I remember thinking, why, God? These people didn't deserve this.
0: Cheryl felt guilty she survived. Guilty she didn't save her friends. She was mad at God.
1: Because, you know, we were in the prime of our lives, and then we were also serving at a Christian camp and, you know, just full of life.
0: For the first week of recovery, Cheryl would go to sleep and sleep deeply. Then the nightmares started. They got worse and worse until she reached a breaking point.
1: If this is what life looks like for me for the rest of my life, God, I'm sorry, but I think you messed up. And I remember just looking up and I was like, this is it. I can't do it anymore. I cannot do this. If every time I have to go to sleep and my eyes shut and I am back in that trauma of Lake Huron, why didn't you just kill me? Why am I still here?
0: Cheryl says a minute or two passed. She didn't see anything, but all of a sudden, she felt this presence come over her.
1: I'm telling you, it was peace. I felt like God was right in that room, that he had just come, and it was almost like a liquid love that just surrounded me. And I felt that peace. God heard my prayers, and he knew I was so desperate. I needed to know that even though I went through all that and it broke me, that I could trust him to guide my life and to help me repair it.

From that moment on, those nightmares went away. It's been nearly 50 years since the storm, and they haven't come back. Cheryl Steele still doesn't understand why everything happened, but she's now at a place where she's okay with that.

0: That story was produced by me, Dan Wanshura, host and executive producer of Points North. 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
1: That's all for Stateside for today. I'm April Baer. Thank you for listening. We'll see you again tomorrow.

0: long as I can remember, I have heard him, when he meets a new person, he will say to this person, "Do you live around here or ride a bicycle?"
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2: 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It's 6 Eastern, 5 Central. I'm Nicole Walton, and this is Morning Edition for this Friday, the 25th day of September. In the forecast for today, mostly sunny skies with patchy fog through mid-morning, highs in the lower 70s. For tonight, mostly clear with patchy fog, lows 42 to 48. And for tomorrow, mostly sunny, patchy fog through mid-morning. Highs will be in the lower 70s. Right now, Copper Harbor is 56, Iron Mountain 49, in Sault Ste. Marie it's 49, and in Marquette, 57 degrees.
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1: Live from NPR News in Washington, I'm Corva Coleman. President Trump held a state dinner at the White House last night for Chinese leader Xi Jinping. This followed meetings earlier in the day. Neither man released much detail about their discussions. NPR's Deepa Shivaram says they did talk about AI.
2: U.S. and Chinese officials had deliberated over information sharing systems that would help alert each other over AI incidents that would affect national security. And that would have been a huge development in AI security globally because there aren't a lot of guardrails that exist for this technology. But it's unclear how far that proposal on AI will actually go, because in his remarks on Thursday morning, Trump was clear that on AI, he wants to, quote, leave it exactly where it is.
1: NPR's Deepa Shivaram reporting. President Trump denied TV networks CNN and MS Now access to the state banquet at the White House last night. The ban came even after a federal judge had ordered the White House to restore access to media organizations that Trump ousted last weekend. Some journalists were able to return during the day, but Trump kept others out of the banquet. A Democratic senator is asking the White House for immediate answers about a new television ad featuring President Trump. The ad says it is paid for by the U.S. government. NPR's Tamara Keith reports the White House insists it is a public service announcement.
3: The ad features President Trump's voice and a splashy montage of images of the president. Phrases including "largest tax cut in history" flash on the screen as the song providing the soundtrack to the 30-second ad repeats the phrase, "love me."
4: America will never be a communist country.
3: In a letter demanding answers, Democratic Senator from New Hampshire Maggie Hassan says the ad appears to run afoul of federal prohibitions against using government funds for propaganda. A White House spokesperson described the ad as a public service announcement. Tamara Keith, NPR News.
1: The Senate Health Committee spent about 2 hours yesterday questioning Dr. Heidi Overton. NPR's Sydney Lupkin reports she is President Trump's nominee to lead the Food and Drug Administration.
5: Senators asked Overton about her views on vaccines, the abortion pill mifepristone, food safety, and whether she'll be able to tell the president when he is wrong. She was serving as a White House aide until her nomination last month. She stood near the president in the Oval Office this summer when, without evidence, he called the MMR vaccine potentially quite lethal. When the committee members asked about that, she didn't say the president was wrong, but she did say the vaccine is safe, effective, and the best tool in the fight against the ongoing measles outbreak. It is not yet clear whether the senators will vote in favor of confirming her. Sydney Lupkin, NPR News.
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0: It's 6:04 Eastern. 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It's 6:04 Eastern. As I mentioned, I'm Nicole Walton for Public Radio 19 News. Michigan State Police have released the name of the suspect charged in a crash on the Mackinac Bridge Wednesday morning. 28-year-old Redane Smith of Jamaica is charged with one count of reckless driving, causing serious impairment of a body function. Two people were seriously injured in the crash and two others suffered non-life-threatening injuries. Smith remains lodged in the Mackinac County Jail on a $100,000 bond. A probable cause conference is set for October 5th and a preliminary exam for October 13th in 92nd District Court. A Kearney woman will spend up to 60 years in prison for sexually assaulting her young daughter. Menominee County Prosecutor Jeffrey Roggs says 39-year-old Raquel Irving pleaded guilty in July to first-degree criminal sexual conduct, person under 13. She and her boyfriend were accused of grooming the 12-year-old with alcohol, drugs, and pornography, then sexually assaulting her over several months in late 2025 and early 26. Irving was sentenced to 20 to 60 years in prison on September 4th in 41st Circuit Court. And the rising costs of goods and groceries is due in part to the high cost of diesel fuel. As the Michigan Public Radio Network's Russ McNamara reports, the Trump administration's trade war with Canada isn't helping.
6: Democratic Congresswoman Kristen McDonnell-Rivett isn't a fan of the tens of billions in tariffs the U.S. and Canada have placed on each other.
7: In Michigan, we know that all tariffs are not bad, but the tariffs as they're being implemented now are really bad.
6: According to the National Taxpayers Union, a conservative free market organization, the tariffs have added an extra $460 per month in household expenses for people in Michigan, third highest in the nation. McDonnell-Rivett says her party needs to win big in November in order to
7: take back the authority that Congress has over tariffs. It's got to be the number one priority of the new Democratic majority in January.
6: The Trump administration has argued tariffs are a vital tool to protect American industry. I'm Russ McNamara in Lansing.
0: It'll be mostly sunny today with patchy fog through mid-morning, highs in the lower 70s. Right now in Escanaba, it's 53, Menominee 55, Ishpeming 50, and in Marquette, it's 57. Coming up at 6:21, at a moment when President Trump is asking GOP voters to pretend he is on the ballot, some Republican lawmakers have started to push back on different parts of his agenda. For Public Radio 19 News, I'm Nicole Walton. It's 6:07 Eastern.

0: This is Morning Edition from NPR News. I'm Amy Martinez in Culver City, California.
1: And I'm Leila Fadil in Washington, D.C. Good morning. Israeli Prime Minister Benjamin Netanyahu returns to Israel today after a very short trip to New York to address the United Nations General Assembly. His speech was defiant and defensive as Israel has become increasingly isolated on the world stage. In a moment, we'll hear from a former U.S. ambassador to Israel about reaction to the speech. We start with the details.
0: We're joined now by NPR's Kat Lonsdorf, who's been following from Tel Aviv. Kat, so what are the top takeaways from Netanyahu's address?
2: Yeah, the speech was dramatic, and it even started that way. As Netanyahu took the podium, dozens of diplomats got up and walked out. There was some booing, while some supporters cheered from the public gallery. There were calls for order, and then Netanyahu began.
3: If there are any other moral cowards who haven't yet left this hall, please do so now. Thank you very much.
2: He went on to celebrate and defend the U.S.-Israeli war in Iran, calling it one of the easiest decisions he's ever had to make, saying if he hadn't attacked Iran, quote, we'd all be dead. He also defended Israel against much of the criticism that has come its way recently. He downplayed settler violence against Palestinians in the occupied West Bank, saying it was the work of 150 juvenile delinquents. But in reality, that violence has been incredibly destructive. The U.K. recently said such settler attacks and land grabs amount to, quote, ethnic cleansing. Netanyahu rejected claims that Israel has committed genocide in Gaza, something that's come up repeatedly from other world leaders this week. He also accused the media of not telling the, quote, truth about what's happening in Gaza. But just a reminder, Israel has not allowed outside journalists to enter Gaza to independently report in almost 3 years, the entirety of this war.
0: And we should mention that the Palestinian leader also spoke, but via video.
2: Yeah, right. Mahmoud Abbas was denied a visa by the Trump administration to attend in person on grounds that Palestinian leadership is undermining the prospects for peace, even though Abbas has been consistent in his call for a two-state solution, including in his speech yesterday. It's the second year in a row this has happened. In his video, Abbas called Israel's actions in Gaza a, quote, genocidal war and appealed to world leaders to stop Israel's violence in both Gaza and the occupied West Bank.
0: Did Netanyahu address any of the criticism that Israel's gotten this week at the United Nations?
2: Yeah, Netanyahu called many of the world leaders who have been critical, quote, tyrants. Something that was very clear this week is how increasingly isolated Israel's becoming, both at the United Nations, but also in public opinion. There were big protests in New York yesterday outside the UN against Netanyahu's visit. New York Mayor Zohran Mamdani has also been very vocally against Netanyahu coming to the city. Mamdani calls Netanyahu a war criminal and says that federal authorities should act on the International Criminal Court issued arrest warrant for him. Netanyahu also met with very few world leaders during his short visit, and perhaps most notably did not meet with Trump, which is unusual.
0: Now, Israel has a big election coming up next month that will determine if Netanyahu will remain prime minister. Were Israelis paying attention to his speech?
2: Oh, yeah, absolutely. The reaction here, though, has not been that pronounced. Many expected it to be a campaign speech, basically, and that's what it sounded like to them. One of the themes in Netanyahu's speech was that Israel will, quote, win, and he seemed to imply that he was the one who could lead Israel to that victory. The polls are tight headed into this election, and Netanyahu's feeling that. It was clear in his speech that he's feeling pressure from all sides right now, both at home and abroad.
0: All right, that's NPR's Kat Lonsdorf in Tel Aviv. Kat, thank you.
2: Thank you.
1: For more on Israeli Prime Minister Benjamin Netanyahu's speech at the UN, I'm joined now by Thomas Nides. He served as U.S. ambassador to Israel from 2021 to 2023. Ambassador, good morning and welcome to the program.
4: Thank you for having me.
1: So, diplomats streaming out of Netanyahu's speech in protest, hundreds of demonstrators outside saying he wasn't welcome. What did that tell you about attitudes towards Netanyahu on this global stage and in the United States?
4: Listen, it bums me out. Listen, I'm a, you know, as you know, I care deeply about the state of Israel. I obviously serve there. I'm proudly supportive of Israel and I love the country, and it bums me out. I mean, the idea that, you know, these countries walk out, that's happened before, but obviously it's a much more extreme time right now. And I yearn for the time that we had, you know, just a few years ago. I think the last one was Prime Minister Lapid, who gave a, quote, normal speech. We are not obviously living in a normal time, but I want to get back to what Israel is, a democratic state, and, and for people to understand the beauty of the country. We are not there right now, and that speech certainly didn't reflect that.
1: Well, tell me more about that when you say back to the time of a normal speech. What did you make of Netanyahu's tone and his remarks?
4: Listen, I mean, you know, there's a lot of theater. I mean, I am, listen, again, you know, Israel is suffering. It's gone through the October 7th, the worst crisis since the Holocaust. They've been attacked by Iran. They've attacked by Hezbollah and the Houthis. So to be clear, a lot of things can be true at the same time. That said, I think the tone and some of the theater doesn't help. I think his tone doesn't help. I think we are in a situation where we need for people to understand that Israel is not perfect without question. It has been attacked without question. Israel's behavior, obviously, in Gaza has been criticized and in many cases justifiably.

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1: Neither he nor the opposition are at 61. I think both of them are in the... it's a very close election. He is trying to drive his turnout out. This is a red meat speech to get his voters to come out. But, you know, with every election speech, you know, people do... listen to it in different ways. And certainly for the domestic U.S. audience, I refer to the diaspora community, I think people didn't particularly enjoy the speech.
2: Netanyahu didn't meet with President Trump during his short visit to the U.N., and that's where a lot of the work gets done. Does that signify something, a widening rift between?
1: No, I don't think. I think the Trump administration certainly has been supportive of the prime minister. I don't know if it's a is symbolic of what? I'm not sure of that. At the end of the day, the prime minister had one goal. He had a goal to come to the UN, to do a defiant speech, to send a message to his domestic audience that it's going to be tough. And listen, again, we've got to get through these elections. It's a democratic country. People get to vote. No one knows how this is going to happen. But I yearn in my heart to get us back to some level of normalcy. You know, he talked about settler violence. I don't downplay settler violence. It's obscene. It needs to be ended. The Israeli government needs to do the things it needs to do. We need to do a better job in the West Bank of providing people with the opportunities in the West Bank. And they need to begin rebuilding Gaza, which they're trying to do. Not Israel, but at least the United States. I give them credit for trying to rebuild and get this thing back to some level of normalcy. But we have a huge amount of work to do.
2: I wonder if you think that this speech creates a situation where Israel feels even more isolated, or does it help at all?
1: No, I hope not. I'm trying to chalk this up to that we're close to an election. Israel is, they've got a lot of problems. They're surrounded by people who don't want them to exist. So my hope is that we can get through this relatively quickly. We have a long way to go to repair the relationship with the United States and at least the population of the United States who cares.
2: Thomas Nides is a former U.S. ambassador to Israel. Thank you for your time.
1: I'm honored.
3: The Democratic Women's Caucus is calling on the Trump administration to release nearly $100 million that Congress appropriated to prevent teen pregnancy. The caucus wants dozens of grants to be restored to nonprofits, universities, and health departments. That funding is currently in limbo, with just days left in the fiscal year. NPR's Selena Simmons-Duffin has this exclusive report.
4: Here's what Stephanie McDowell tells people in Montana who are wary of sex ed programs.
5: We teach facts. Families teach values, and those are truly complementary, not competing roles.
4: McDowell runs Bridger Care, a nonprofit in Bozeman. It was one of about 50 organizations that had their grants cut in June, she says, out of the blue.
5: We truly had no indication that our funding would be cut.
4: For years, the teen pregnancy prevention program has been targeted by conservative groups like the Heritage Foundation. President Trump's 2027 budget request calls for eliminating it, calling it leftist and ineffective, and he tried to cut all these grants in his first term. This recent loss of funding has been challenging, McDowell says.
5: Ultimately, we can't sustain an education program at the scale that we were at, serving 21 counties across the state of Montana without funding. And so we will have to lay off staff, and there will be youth that go without sex ed.
4: Unless the federal grant funding comes back, which is possible. There's a lawsuit in federal court challenging the terminations. In that case, a judge found that new federal requirements for abstinence-only sex ed are unlawful because they're not evidence-based. He also flagged that the Department of Health and Human Services cited research papers that don't exist. Today, the Democratic Women's Caucus sent a letter to HHS signed by 92 lawmakers demanding that the agency restore the funding right away. It was shared exclusively with NPR. Here's the letter's lead author, Representative Judy Chu of California.
6: This is a bipartisan program created by Congress with the clear intent of supporting evidence-based education models that help reduce teen pregnancy, sexually transmitted diseases, and other health risks for young people.
4: She points out President Trump signed it into law as part of the latest budget. The Department of Health and Human Services did not respond to NPR's request for comment about the grants by airtime. Selena Simmons-Duffin, NPR News.

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1: Coming up at 6:34, the White House reinstated press passes to journalists Trump attempted to ban, but the issue still isn't fully resolved. In the forecast for today from the National Weather Service, it'll be mostly sunny across the UP with patchy fog through mid-morning, highs in the lower 70s. Mostly clear tonight with patchy fog, lows 42 to 48. And tomorrow, mostly sunny, patchy fog through mid-morning, highs in the lower 70s. Right now, in Gwin, it's 50 degrees. Nagani is 52, Manistique 54. And in Marquette, mostly cloudy and 57 degrees. 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

0: The one regional contest most every UP voter will decide is the next senator representing the Upper Peninsula in Lansing. There are three candidates on the ballot: Democrat Kelly Vangenhoven, Republican Dave Preston, and Independent Sarah Kambenzi. All three are appearing together here in WNMU's studios to make the case as to why they deserve your vote on November 3rd. Join us for the Michigan 38th Senate District Candidate Forum.
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3: It's Morning Edition from NPR News. I'm A. Martinez.
4: And I'm Layla Faldin. Good morning. There's a rare thing happening inside President Trump's party. A growing number of Republicans are distancing themselves from Trump on key issues as the party is scrambling to hold on to a slim majority in Congress. NPR political reporter Elena Moore is following this, and she joins me now. Hi.
5: Good morning.
4: Good morning. So where are you seeing these splits?
5: Well, Leila, the war with Iran is a major point of contention. Trump has consistently stood by his decision, saying Iran can't have a nuclear weapon. But the war is unpopular among voters, and many are concerned about how it's affecting rising costs. It's something Republicans are trying to address in some of these super close races, like in Iowa. Republican Senate candidate Ashley Hinson released a statement earlier this week opposing the war and lobbied for more relief to voters dealing with high gas and diesel prices. That stood out because as a member of the House, she's previously voted against efforts to end the war. Michigan GOP Senate candidate Mike Rogers also addressed it this week. He said this.
6: Michigan families are struggling with the price of everyday life. Groceries cost too much. We have to bring prices down. The war with Iran needs to end and end quickly.
4: Okay, so the war. Are there other issues where candidates are differentiating themselves?
5: Yeah, I mean, one of the most striking examples came from Florida Republican Congresswoman Maria Elvira Salazar. She represents part of Miami, and last week she released a campaign ad where she spoke directly to Trump and argued that his immigration enforcement efforts have gone too far.
7: Be careful what your advisors are telling you about immigration policies. The same Hispanics who helped you get to the White House in 2024 feel betrayed today.
5: And Layla, Salazar represents a majority Hispanic district, one of several in the state that national polling shows has shifted left since the election 2 years ago.
4: That's quite a defiant tone there. What does this tell us about the state of the GOP right now?
5: Well, Trump's been looming large throughout this midterm cycle. He's repeatedly weighed in. He's told supporters to vote like he's on the ballot, which he's not. But that could hurt his party. You know, according to the latest NPR PBS News Marist poll, a plurality of registered voters, 45%, view their vote this fall as a vote against the president. I talked about this with GOP strategist Ron Bongean. He argued that watching Republicans cross Trump like this shows how high this stakes are.
8: They're doing everything they can to make sure voters understand that they're much more independent than voting with Trump 100% of the time or agreeing with him 100% of the time.
4: So is this any different than what we see every election where candidates moderate their message as they go from the primary election to the general?
5: Well, I think what's interesting here is this isn't just happening with candidates. It's happening with sitting lawmakers, too, who aren't even on the ballot this year, like Utah Republican Senator John Curtis. On Tuesday, he called for a congressional investigation into the president's son, Donald Trump Jr., after ProPublica reported that a Russian oligarch paid for a lavish party celebrating his wedding. We should say, of course, these examples test the bounds of how loyal his party is, Trump's party, but it is still just a fraction of this larger GOP. Yes, there has been this wave of pushback. And yes, Trump has lost key support from parts of his 2024 coalition. But Layla, his base is still very much behind him.
4: NPR political reporter Elena Moore. Thank you, Elena.
5: Thanks, Layla.
3: Time now for StoryCorps. For 45 years, Freddie Wiggins has worked as a custodian at St. Thomas Hospital in Nashville, Tennessee. That is where he crossed paths with Sarah Hart. Her mother was hospitalized with Lewy body dementia, which affects the brain and movement. At StoryCorps, they remembered the day they met.
9: That morning, Mom had lost the ability to speak. So I was walking down a very dark, long hallway, feeling alone and scared. And there you were.
10: I did ask you what's wrong, because you was crying.
9: Mm-hmm.
10: I said, well, come here, let me give you a hug. And I felt the pain that you was going through. I knew I had to do something. So when I got off of work, I came upstairs looking for your mom. And when they rolled it down the hallway, I started singing My Girl. I've got sunshine on a cloudy day.
9: Yes, you held her hand and she locked her eyes with you.
10: And then your mama started singing.
9: Yeah, the nurses were crying. The patient transport person was crying.
10: Yeah, so I was like, dang, what did I do?
9: Well, Freddie, you found a channel in to her. That frequency that she could still connect with. When you sang to her, it was like nothing else mattered. After Mom passed away, one of my first thoughts was, I have to call Freddie Wiggins and see if he will sing Amazing Grace at her funeral. I need him to sing at her funeral.
10: I was so happy to be part of it. And ever since then, we talk, I call, I check on you all and everything. So you just stuck to me because my mom had dementia, too, and she always put us five kids first. So it's the next time for me to give back, you know, and I try to share some love to the people that I come in contact with.
9: She would be very pleased looking down on you now, knowing the joy that you spread and the peace that you give to so many people. You have been an angel in my life. You might come to St. Thomas for work every day and then go back up to heaven every night and then come back every morning. I don't know. But the world is blessed with you in it.
10: Thank you.
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13: 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Coming up at 6:45, NPR's A. Martinez recaps the WNBA season and looks ahead to the playoffs with the Athletics and Costable. 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The news is next.

0: Live from NPR News in Washington, I'm Dave Mattingly. President Trump and China's President Xi Jinping are expected to visit the National Archives today as Xi wraps up his three-day state visit to the U.S. Trump says he wants to show the Chinese leader the Declaration of Independence, the Constitution, and the Bill of Rights. Israeli Prime Minister Benjamin Netanyahu is characterizing allegations that Israel is committing genocide against Palestinians in Gaza as the biggest lie of the century. The Israeli leader dismissed critics in a nearly 40-minute speech to the UN General Assembly yesterday. NPR's Michelle Kellerman says the Palestinian Authority president spoke to delegates via video in New York.
1: For a second year in a row, the Trump administration denied a visa for Palestinian Authority President Mahmoud Abbas, accusing him of glorifying terrorism. Abbas, speaking via video and through an interpreter, says he rejects terrorism and seeks a democratic, non-militarized Palestinian state.
2: Saving the solution begins with preserving the land on which the Palestinian state is to be established and protecting the people who live on it.
1: Many countries here have raised alarms about Israeli moves to annex parts of the West Bank after a brutal war in Gaza, which started after Hamas attacked Israel on October 7th, 2023. Michelle Kellerman, NPR News, the United Nations.
0: This is NPR News from Washington. Warnings of coastal flooding, gale-force winds, and heavy rains extend from North Carolina to New England. A nor'easter is expected to move up the East Coast over the weekend. The National Weather Service says significant to major coastal flooding is likely in areas such as the Outer Banks and Nantucket. Attorneys for the family of a young man who died in Mississippi continue to raise questions about his death. A grand jury recently declined to issue indictments in the case of 18-year-old Nolan Wells, declaring his death to be consistent with accidental drowning. Elise Gregg with the Gulf States Newsroom says the family is highlighting data from Wells' cell phone.
3: Forensic investigator Andrew Garrett at a press conference in Orlando talked through findings from the cell phone extraction.
4: Things were deleted on the phone from the time he last had the phone up until the time that his parents got the phone.
3: Garrett and his team have been working with attorney Ben Crump in his office. They combed through phone data, including Snapchat messages and group conversations. And what they eventually found appears to contradict earlier statements by the Jackson County prosecutor, who said a preliminary report indicated no messages were deleted since Wells' last use. For NPR News, I'm Elise Gregg in Jackson, Mississippi.
0: Freddie Mac says the average 30-year fixed-rate mortgage in the U.S. now tops 7% for the first time in more than a year. It's at 7.03%. I'm Dave Mattingly, NPR News in Washington.
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1: It's Morning Edition from NPR News. I'm Leila Fadel in Washington, D.C.
2: And I'm A. Martinez in Culver City, California. The fight over press freedom in the U.S. continues to play out against the backdrop of President Trump's summit with Chinese President Xi Jinping. Major TV networks dialed back their coverage of the summit in protest over Trump banning three news organizations from the White House. CNN, MS Now, and Politico had their press passes reinstated, but some journalists at CNN and MS Now were denied access to last night's state dinner. And TV coverage of Trump still is not back to normal.
1: NPR's Brian Mann is following all the developments and joins me now. Good morning, Brian.
3: Good morning, Leila.
1: So what happened last night?
3: Well, despite the judge's order restoring press access for these organizations, CNN and MS Now say at least three of their journalists were turned away from covering the state dinner. Journalists for state-controlled Chinese media were allowed in, and this came following days when the White House launched attack after attack against U.S. journalists covering Trump's presidency. He's accused them of purposefully writing negative news, and he's tried to dictate which organizations could have access. Meanwhile, the five major TV networks that provide that shared pool coverage of the president still haven't restored full coverage. What they're asking for is written assurance from the White House that CNN, one of the news outlets Trump tried to ban, will be given equal access and treatment without government interference. NPR reached out to the White House for comment about that. We haven't heard back. So for now, that full coverage is on hold.
1: Now, much of the White House press corps is united, pushing back against Trump. Is that pretty unusual?
3: Yeah, it's really different. Trump has kept the news media on the defensive throughout his second term, using lawsuits and regulatory threats to influence coverage. And while the president targeted three news organizations this time, he did say on Truth Social there would be other fake news media outlets to follow. But this time, TV networks didn't just complain individually. They first refused to provide pool coverage after CNN was banned late last week. That meant less coverage for Trump. A bunch of other outlets, including the New York Times, the Washington Post, NPR, and many other outlets then followed, and together that muted the amount of attention the president has received.
1: What has President Trump said about the media's pushback?
3: Writing on Truth Social yesterday, that's his platform, Trump complained about the lack of coverage. Then in front of Xi, Trump said how much he preferred the Chinese press to his own. The Chinese government, of course, has been notoriously repressive toward independent journalists.
1: Yeah.
3: One other thing Trump has done to advance his narrative is launch a series of political advertisements praising Trump. The ads say they're being paid for not by his political PAC, but by taxpayers, by the U.S. government.
1: Oh.
3: Senator Maggie Hassan of New Hampshire, a Democrat, sent a letter yesterday to the White House calling that ad government-funded propaganda.
1: Yesterday's court order reinstated these press passes for 2 weeks. Where do we go from here?
3: Judge Timothy Kelly has said he's going to reschedule another hearing in the coming days to determine whether his temporary order will be made permanent. We'll be watching today to see if that hearing is expedited in light of these journalists being turned away from the state dinner last night. Judge Kelly has signaled that he doesn't think the White House has a very strong argument for banning these news outlets.
1: NPR's Brian Mann. Thank you, Brian.
3: Thank you.
2: For more on the legal battle between the White House and the three media outlets that were banned, we're joined now by Ted Boutros. He is the lawyer representing CNN, MS Now, and Politico. And we'll note that he has represented NPR in the past and that NPR joined the current case as part of a group of media outlets that signed on to an amicus brief. You know, we've seen the TV networks have not resumed pooled coverage of the president yet. Not clear if CNN is being allowed to participate. What's your understanding of what's happening there?
4: The same as yours, that as of right now, we have not seen CNN restored to the television pool, which we think is very important, which we argued to the judge was the type of access that needed to be restored. And it's important for the American people because, as you know, the other members of the pool, the other four networks, are refusing to provide pool coverage in solidarity with CNN. They and CNN would much rather continue to provide that sort of coverage for the American people. I'm hoping that the White House will realize they're just shooting themselves in the foot if they keep excluding CNN. And again, we believe it's covered by the temporary restraining order.
2: The next decision the judge could make is whether or not to grant an injunction against the Trump administration's ban. How confident are you that he will?
4: We feel very confident. The law is so clear in the District of Columbia that reporters have a liberty interest because of their First Amendment activity in their press credentials. And that means you can't take it away absent due process. And then we have powerful First Amendment arguments because President Trump has not been shy about making clear that the reason he banned these news organizations and the reporters is because he doesn't like what they report.
2: Now, U.S. District Judge Timothy Kelly made his ruling based on alleged violation of the media's due process rights, not because of any First Amendment arguments. Do you, Ted, see this as a free speech case, or are you focused maybe on the process by which the administration removed the journalists' access?
4: This is a fundamental free speech and free press case. The judge only ruled on the due process issues because it was just so clear and so obvious. Now, in the preliminary injunction proceedings, the next phase, he will consider all of our arguments, including the First Amendment arguments, which are retaliation. The White House retaliated against these journalists because of their content and because of their speech activities in order to stop them and to deter other journalists. And then viewpoint discrimination, pure and simple, that is really anathema to the First Amendment and to democracy.
2: Now, it seems like the White House is attempting a do-over. They sent a letter to CNN, MS Now, and Politico, and it reads in part, "Your organization has exhibited behavior in violation of the standards of professionalism and decorum expected of those given access to the White House complex, including by trafficking in verifiable falsehoods about national security and other issues and publishing sensitive or classified information." So, Ted, the White House is now setting a deadline Friday afternoon for your clients to appeal the removal of their credentials. Are they going to follow that process?
4: We think that process is just a faux process. And then Judge Kelly looked at it and said, look, those standards don't do the trick, I believe was the phrase he used, that they don't provide any guidance. They're completely subjective. And so we think that process has been really overtaken by the temporary restraining order. And the other thing is that what they're really complaining about is journalism. The First Amendment is intended to protect journalists who hold government officials accountable and get information the government doesn't necessarily want to be public and report on it. That supports national security. That's better for the country. So I don't think that after the fact process, it's too late under the Due Process Clause, can save the day for the government.
2: Ted Boutros is a lawyer representing CNN, MS Now, and Politico in their case against the Trump administration. Ted, thanks.
4: Thanks for having me.

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1: It's 6:42 Eastern. Good morning. I'm Nicole Walton for Public Radio 19 News. The Keweenaw Health Foundation has awarded a $25,000 grant to the CLK Early Childhood Center to build a playground for daycare and preschool children. The youngest learners currently share a playground with older students, which limits their access to age-appropriate equipment. The new playground will provide a separate space equipped with features specifically designed to meet the developmental needs of young children, offering opportunities for active play, exploration, imagination, and social interaction. The project includes the purchase and installation of playground equipment such as swings, climbing structures, slides, and interactive play features. Foundation funding will directly support the acquisition of the playground equipment that will become the centerpiece of the new outdoor learning environment. Yesterday was the first day of absentee voting in Michigan, and the Michigan Public Radio Network's Colin Jackson reports democracy groups are reassuring voters they can trust the election's results.
2: A recent poll shows a dip in Michiganders' trust in elections. Though the numbers show most residents still trust their voting systems, advocates are trying to address fears. Mackenzie Walls is with the group Promote the Vote. She says her organization is encouraging people concerned about election integrity to see how they're run.
3: Go observe the public logic and accuracy tests. Get a chance to meet your clerk and see how those tabulators are programmed and operate. We've also been encouraging folks to attend their local Board of County Canvasser meetings.
2: The general election is taking place on November 3rd, though some towns and cities can start early in-person voting as soon as October 5th. I'm Colin Jackson in Lansing.
1: It'll be mostly sunny today, patchy fog through mid-morning, highs in the lower 70s. Mostly clear with patchy fog tonight, lows 42 to 48, and tomorrow mostly sunny. Patchy fog through mid-morning, highs in the lower 70s. Right now, Escanaba 53, Menominee 55, Munising 53, and Denmark had partly cloudy and 57. For Public Radio 19 News, I'm Nicole Walton. It's 6:45.
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5: It's Morning Edition from NPR News. I'm Leila Fadel in Washington, D.C.
6: And May Martinez in Culver City, California. The WNBA's regular season ended last night. That means the playoff brackets are set, with the Minnesota Lynx having the top spot. Here with a preview of the playoffs is Annie Costable. She covers women's basketball at The Athletic. Annie, so what were some of the biggest highlights of the regular season for you?
7: Gosh, there were so many, but I think we got to start with the fact that this has been the most viewed season in WNBA history, with the league reaching over 88.5 million unique viewers. 47 WNBA games have averaged more than a million viewers. And beyond that, the attendance in each arena has set new marks as well, over 3 million total attendees to date. Uh-huh. So I think just the history in terms of the way that the league continues to grow has been really astounding.
6: Yeah, and it's a simple formula for any sport. If you increase the scoring, people are going to want to watch. People love watching scoring.
7: Exactly, and that's something that as well has improved. And coming into the season, there was a significant effort put into the officiating, improving the officiating, and one of the improvements was allowing the freedom of movement, which we've seen allow for a greater offensive output. Over 16% of the games have been decided by 3 points or fewer this season, which is currently the highest percentage in the league. And the games this season are averaging a combined 10.4 lead changes and ties per game, which is also, you know, again, a mark of, you know, parity and close matchups, which people love to see.
6: All right, so scoring brings people to the seats, but defense wins championships. That's the old sports phrase. So let's look at the playoffs. The Lynx, they have the first seed, and they had an amazing season from Olivia Miles, who's probably going to be the Rookie of the Year and maybe the MVP.
7: Yeah, Olivia Miles is doing something that no rookie has done since Candace Parker in terms of really putting herself in the MVP conversation. Candace Parker was the only rookie and MVP in WNBA history, and Olivia Miles has come onto the scene and really captured, beyond just her performance on the court, she's been a magnet for attention in the WNBA because she's just so authentic. Like, anybody that is able to obviously watch her can see that, but also just in the way that she carries herself off the court as well, there's just this gravitas towards her that is really unmatched. And what she did without Nafisa Collier, that's why she's earned the mark, the spectacle, both because of her play, but also, to your point, because of where she had the Minnesota Lynx, and she did it without their top player, the MVP runner-up last year, which many people doubted the Lynx would, questioned whether the Lynx would be a playoff team. So for them to be in the number one spot, it's largely because of what Olivia Miles has done and how she sped up her own timeline as far as being a rookie, but playing beyond her years.
6: Yeah. And really quick, Las Vegas Aces have won 3 out of the last 4 championships. Asia Wilson's maybe the greatest women's basketball player of all time. What do you think their chances are, really quick?
7: Yeah, the parity in the league is really unmatched this year. And so as good as Asia Wilson is, it's not going to be a cakewalk for them to repeat as champions again. So it's going to be an interesting postseason.
6: Annie Costable of The Athletic, thank you very much.
7: Thanks, guys.
6: This is Morning Edition from NPR News. Our theme music is inspired by BJ Lederman. I'm Amy Martinez.
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1: I'm Nicole Walton here at Public Radio 90. Thanks so much for tuning in on this Friday morning. Coming up in local news, officials have released the name of the suspect charged in a crash on the Mackinac Bridge Wednesday morning. A Kearney woman will spend up to 60 years in prison for sexually assaulting her young daughter. And at 7:07 Eastern, Chinese leader Xi Jinping is in the U.S. for his first state visit in 11 years. In the forecast for today from the National Weather Service, mostly sunny today, patchy fog through mid-morning. Highs will be in the lower 70s. Mostly clear tonight with patchy fog, lows 42 to 48, and tomorrow mostly sunny. Patchy fog through mid-morning. Highs will be in the lower 70s. Right now, Copper Harbor 56, Sault Ste. Marie is 49, Ishpeming 50, and in Marquette, partly cloudy and 57 degrees.

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3: From Marketplace in Washington, I'm Kimberly Adams. Leaders and policymakers from across the globe are meeting in New York for the United Nations General Assembly, and the ongoing conflict in the Middle East is top of mind for many member nations, including countries in Africa. For more on how the conflict is affecting economies on the continent, I'm joined by Mavis Owusu-Jemfe, a political economist and president and CEO of the African Center for Economic Transformation. Mavis, welcome.
5: Thank you very much, Kimberly, for having me back.
3: How are the various parts of the continent feeling the economic pressures of this war domestically?
5: Most African countries are net oil importers, so higher and more volatile oil prices feed into transport, electricity, food distribution, and the cost of basic goods. So for households on the continent, the war has quickly become a cost of living shock. Agriculture is exposed to because farmers rely on fertilizer alongside fuel and transport. If these costs rise, food prices and food security come under pressure. And we're already starting to see that in the Horn of Africa and in the Sahel. Now, trade is also at risk, especially when strategic routes such as Gulf of Aden becomes unstable and shipping costs rise. So, this is why our governments are thinking harder about resilience, including stronger refining capacity, more reliable regional supply chains, and increased domestic production. South Africa is a good example of this defensive approach that the many governments on the continent are taking. It is stockpiling fuel and urgently trying to revive domestic refining capacity after years of relying heavily on imported fuel.
3: Back in the spring, Chinese President Xi Jinping promised that China would implement zero tariffs on 53 African countries, taking basically an opposite approach from President Trump to tariffs. How has that been playing out so far?
5: A lot of countries are really thinking through this. A lot of countries are looking at the fundamental challenges to its industrialization policy. So how do you improve access to energy? How do you enhance labor productivity? How do we better use technology? The challenge is building the product that makes you competitive to be in that market. So I'm really excited about African countries stepping back and asking, where are the opportunities? Where are the value chains? What are the few things we can do that will enable us to take advantage of this trading opportunity that China has given us? So it's a space to watch, Kimberly. We are not there yet. The door has been open. The onus is now on us to build the products to enable us to compete in the Chinese market effectively.
3: China has already invested for decades quite a bit in Africa and building relationships there. I'm thinking about the Belt and Road Initiative and other things. With this latest move and China trying to develop even deeper trade ties with African countries, what does that mean, do you think, for the United States trade relations there?
5: We are looking at the type of partnerships that enables us to really realize our own agency. We are simply not choosing between Washington and Beijing, as the world is thinking. What we are thinking about is working with multiple partners, avoiding dependency, and choosing arrangements that support African priorities.
3: Mavis Owusu-Jemfe is a political economist and president and CEO of the African Center for Economic Transformation. Mavis, thank you so much.
5: Thank you for inviting me again, Kimberly.
3: Let's do the numbers. The FTSE in London is up 0.3%. Dow, S&P and NASDAQ futures are up in the 0.2% to 0.5% range, with the Dow future up 91 points. The 10-year Treasury yield is up at 5.18%. And checking on those energy prices we were just discussing, Brent crude is trading down 0.9% at $105.60 a barrel. West Texas Intermediate crude is down 1.7% at $93.01 a barrel.
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3: Today, people across the country are celebrating Dolly Parton Day. They're being encouraged to wear rhinestones, listen to her music, and be generous. September 25th was chosen because the date, 9-2-5, harkens back to Dolly's hit song, 9-to-5. It is perhaps the ode to the 8-hour American workday. And in Dolly's honor, we asked Marketplace's Stephanie Hughes to look into the origin of that workday.
6: Around the time of the American Civil War, people typically worked about 12 hours a day, 6 days a week.
7: And then what happened is that we became more prosperous.
6: Economic historian Robert Waples is at Wake Forest.
7: And people said, I don't want just more food and clothing. I'd also like more leisure time.
6: One rallying cry for the movement was 8 hours for work, 8 hours for rest, and 8 hours for what you will. Waples says workers were attracted to jobs with fewer hours. And it was Henry Ford who first instituted a company-wide policy of working 8-hour days, 5 days a week. That actually happened 100 years ago today. Shelby Long is with the Ford Motor Company Archives.
8: This would provide workers with leisure, which was important to him.
6: Long says the company benefited too. Workers were more rested and therefore more productive. The 40-hour workweek eventually became enshrined in federal law, and the song 9 to 5 has become an anthem of the American workday, both celebrating it and acknowledging it can be exhausting.
8: That song is, I mean, we live it. I also work 9 to 5. I'm very familiar.
9: Tumble out of bed and I stumble to the kitchen, pour myself a cup of ambition and yawn and stretch and try to come to life.
6: Today, may we all enjoy our work, our rest, and our time of what we will. I'm Stephanie Hughes for Marketplace.
3: Our team works a little bit of an earlier shift to 9 to 5, but our executive producer is Nancy Fargali. 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Our engineers are Sam Keenan and David Schreck. And in Washington, I'm Kimberly Adams with the Marketplace Morning Report from APM, American Public Media.
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12: Good morning. It is 7 Eastern, 6 Central. I'm Nicole Walton, and this is Morning Edition for this Friday, the 25th day of September, also known as 9-to-5 or Dolly Parton Day. In the forecast for today, mostly sunny with patchy fog through mid-morning, highs in the lower 70s. Mostly clear tonight with patchy fog, lows 42 to 48, and tomorrow, mostly sunny with patchy fog through mid-morning, highs in the lower 70s. Right now, Escanaba 53, Iron Mountain 49, Negaunee is 52, and in Marquette, partly cloudy and 57 degrees. 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
1: Live from NPR News in Washington, I'm Korva Coleman. Israeli Prime Minister Benjamin Netanyahu delivered his remarks yesterday to the UN General Assembly. Many other world leaders this week have sharply criticized the Israeli government. NPR's Kat Lonsdorf says Netanyahu responded to the criticism.
2: He downplayed settler violence against Palestinians in the occupied West Bank, saying it was the work of 150 juvenile delinquents. The UK recently said such settler attacks and land grabs amount to, quote, ethnic cleansing. Netanyahu rejected claims that Israel has committed genocide in Gaza, something that's come up repeatedly from other world leaders this week. He also accused the media of not telling the, quote, truth about what's happening in Gaza. But just a reminder, Israel has not allowed outside journalists to enter Gaza to independently report in almost 3 years, the entirety of this war.
1: NPR's Kat Lonsdorf reporting. The fight over press freedom in the United States continues to play out against the backdrop of President Trump's summit with Chinese leader Xi Jinping, now underway in Washington. Journalists from CNN and MS Now were turned away from a White House state dinner last night. NPR's Brian Mann reports.
3: At least three journalists were denied access to the Trump dinner Thursday night, hours after a federal judge on Thursday ordered the White House to reinstate press passes for reporters from CNN, MS Now, and Politico. Meanwhile, the five major TV networks that normally provide pool video coverage of Trump continued to boycott that operation in protest. They want written reassurances that CNN will receive equal treatment and access without government interference. Other news outlets, including NPR, have also scaled back coverage. Trump complained on social media about the lack of full coverage of the summit in front of Xi. Trump said how much he preferred the Chinese press to his own. The Chinese Communist government has been notoriously repressive toward independent journalists. Brian Mann, NPR News.
1: A Republican-led Senate has narrowly blocked a resolution to end the war in Iran. NPR's Claudia Grisales reports lawmakers split on the Democratic-led effort.
4: The resolution urging Trump to end hostilities against Iran failed by one vote. Democrats forced this vote to happen. Senate Majority Leader John Thune called the move political, but he conceded many GOP members are ready for the war to be over.
5: I think there are a lot of Republican members. Yes, obviously. Everybody wants to see wars come to a conclusion.
4: Four Republicans joined Democrats to approve the measure, which was not legally binding. However, one Democrat, John Fetterman of Pennsylvania, joined Republicans to vote the measure down. Thune argued the administration is doing everything it can to end the conflict and take, quote, pressure off the American people's pocketbooks via lower prices at the pump for gasoline. Claudia DeSalis, NPR News.
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0: 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It's 7:04 Eastern. Good morning. I'm Nicole Walton for Public Radio 19 News. Michigan State Police have released the name of the suspect charged in a crash on the Mackinac Bridge Wednesday morning. 28-year-old Redane Smith of Jamaica is charged with one count of reckless driving, causing serious impairment of a body function. Two people were seriously injured in the crash, and two others suffered non-life-threatening injuries. Smith remains lodged in the Mackinac County Jail on a $100,000 bond. A probable cause conference is set for October 5th and a preliminary exam for October 13th in 92nd District Court. A Kearney woman will spend up to 60 years in prison for sexually assaulting her young daughter. Menominee County Prosecutor Jeffrey Roggs says 39-year-old Raquel Irving pleaded guilty in July to first-degree criminal sexual conduct, person under 13. She and her boyfriend were accused of grooming the 12-year-old with alcohol, drugs, and pornography, then sexually assaulting her over several months in late 2025 and early 26. Irving was sentenced to 20 to 60 years in prison on September 4th in 41st Circuit Court. And the rising cost of goods and groceries is due in part to the high cost of diesel fuel. As the Michigan Public Radio Network's Russ McNamara reports, the Trump administration's trade war with Canada isn't helping.
6: Democratic Congresswoman Kristen McDonnell-Rivett isn't a fan of the tens of billions in tariffs the U.S. and Canada have placed on each other.
7: In Michigan, we know that all tariffs are not bad, but the tariffs as they're being implemented now are really bad.
6: According to the National Taxpayers Union, a conservative free market organization, the tariffs have added an extra $460 per month in household expenses for people in Michigan, third highest in the nation. McDonnell-Rivett says her party needs to win big in November in order to
7: take back the authority that Congress has over tariffs. It's got to be the number one priority of the new Democratic majority in January.
6: The Trump administration has argued tariffs are a vital tool to protect American industry. I'm Russ McNamara in Lansing.
0: Mostly sunny skies on tap for this Friday. Patchy fog through mid-morning, highs in the lower 70s. Mostly clear tonight with patchy fog, lows 42 to 48, and mostly sunny tomorrow, patchy fog through mid-morning, highs in the lower 70s. Right now in Gwin, it's 50, Menominee 55, Manistique is 54, and in Marquette, 57. Coming up at 7:21, the rise of NBC's To Catch a Predator is fictionalized in the film Primetime, starring Robert Pattinson as Chris Hansen. NPR's A. Martinez speaks with director Lance Oppenheim. For Public Radio 19 News, I'm Nicole Walton. It's 7:07 Eastern.
8: It's Morning Edition from NPR News. I'm Leila Fadel in Washington, D.C.
9: And I'm A. Martinez in Culver City, California. President Trump and Chinese leader Xi Jinping have met all over the world in the last 10 years, but this week, for the first time, they met at the White House.
8: Trump hosted Xi for a lavish state dinner last night. The U.S. president literally rolled out the red carpet for the Chinese leader as they discussed artificial intelligence, trade, and the Iran war. In a few moments, we'll discuss what was accomplished with former U.S. ambassador to China, Nicholas Burns. We begin with the news.
9: NPR White House correspondent Deepa Shivaram joins us now to discuss all of this. So, Deepa, what kinds of things of substance came out of the meetings and the summit?
10: Yeah, I mean, there were no major announcements, but there were a few concrete takeaways from the summit. The first is the U.S. announced a two-month extension of the trade agreement between the countries, which was established last year when Trump and Xi met in South Korea. And there were also discussions about artificial intelligence. U.S. and Chinese officials had deliberated over information sharing systems that would help alert each other over AI incidents that would affect national security. And that would have been a huge development in AI security globally, because there aren't a lot of guardrails that exist for this technology. But it's unclear how far that proposal on AI will actually go, because in his remarks on Thursday morning, Trump was clear that on AI, he wants to, quote, leave it exactly where it is. Trump has been opposed to any kind of regulation around the technology and often speaks about beating China on AI. Overall, though, I mean, there were low expectations for anything major to come out of the summit. The meeting had more of an emphasis on Trump and Xi's personal relationship, more surface-level rhetoric about the friendship between the two countries. Xi, I will say, made several comments about the responsibility the U.S. and China have to cooperate and communicate.
9: State visits usually involve some level of pomp and circumstance. It really seemed, though, like President Trump wanted to go all out to welcome Xi to the White House. You heard Leila mention literally rolling out the red carpet.
10: Yeah.
9: What did that entail?
10: Yeah, I mean, the welcome that Xi got was actually unusual, because Trump met him on the tarmac when he arrived in Washington. And at the White House, you know, Trump's been doing all kinds of construction projects, and he's talked up things like building the helipad on the South Lawn as something to show off during Xi's visit. And sure enough, Trump showcased the new helipad, had military flyovers, even gave Xi a tour of sorts of the South Lawn and some of the construction he's been working on. It definitely did seem like there was a bigger red carpet rollout than usual for this visit. I talked to Sam Sachs about all of this. She's a senior fellow at think tank New America, and she actually said the pageantry had some significance because tensions between the U.S. and China have been ramping up so much.
11: I don't want to understate the importance of pageantry at this moment, because things have been so toxic, and so the pageantry itself creates a kind of breathing space that is stabilizing.
10: What's interesting, though, is that because of Trump's ban on three media outlets, there wasn't any TV coverage of all of this. Trump posted about it on Truth Social yesterday and complained about how the major TV networks didn't show the, quote, made-for-television moments.
12: All right, so what are we looking forward to when it comes to Trump and Xi?
10: Well, a couple of announcements from Xi yesterday included the news that two new Chinese pandas are coming to the zoo in Atlanta. I know the bar was low for major takeaways, but panda diplomacy remains alive and well.
12: Most overhyped black and white animal, the panda. But that's another topic.
10: Another time. Yeah. But honestly, the real, you know, conversation between the U.S. and China simply just continues. The door is open for Trump and Xi to meet possibly two more times before the end of this year. China's hosting the APEC summit in November, and that's the same summit where Trump and Xi met on the sidelines of last year in Korea. And it would be significant if Trump traveled to China for the second time this year, and then it's possible Xi could come back to the U.S., where Trump is hosting the G20 summit in Miami in December.
12: That's NPR's Deepa Shivram. Thanks a lot.
10: Thank you.
13: Okay, for more, let's bring in Nicholas Burns here. He was the United States ambassador to China from 2021 to 2025. He's now an international relations scholar at Harvard University. Good morning, Ambassador. Welcome back to the program.
14: Good morning, Layla.
13: So we just heard from our correspondent, Deepa Shivram, that there was little in the way of grand bargains coming out of this much-trumpeted visit between state visit between President Trump and President Xi. What, if anything, do you think the visit achieved?
14: You know, I think that the fact that they met is important. These are the two most important leaders in the world. This is our most difficult relationship in the world, highly challenged. And so we need our heads of government to be working together. I think it's been positive. This is the second meeting this year, perhaps two more in November and December. That's one, I think, benefit. The second is that Scott Bessent, the Treasury Secretary, was able to negotiate with the Chinese. There's going to be a tariff truce and a supply chain truce. Neither side will continue that war through January of this year. Obviously, they want to extend it far beyond that. That would give our economic relationship some badly needed stability. So I think those are two benefits from this visit. I am impressed in another way, maybe a more negative way, by the symbolism. You know, the American people want their president to be polite and civil to a foreign leader. That just makes sense. But the over-the-top flattery by President Trump of President Xi, the red carpets, the pomp and circumstance, the marching bands, President Xi is not going to be swayed by that. He's highly intelligent, obviously. He is not sentimental. And he's very cynical about the United States and his government's aim is to overtake us in power. They're highly competitive with us. So that, I thought, was unseemly for an American president to say, we've got a great personal friendship, we have a great relationship. We actually have a very difficult relationship. And there's an unwritten rule in American diplomacy. You want to treat your friends better than your adversaries. And so I would have rather have seen, frankly, a state visit and state dinner for the Japanese prime minister who's in the United States this week, Sanae Takeuchi, to show the Chinese, we want to have a correct relationship with you, however difficult, but we're going to favor our allies. So that, I

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1: What I found as ambassador to China, we need Japan, Korea on our side when we talk to the Chinese. We need the European NATO allies. We certainly need Canada. So I would hope that the administration would go back to a policy of honoring our allies. I think it would be stronger with the Chinese if we did that.
2: Now, you mentioned a couple good things, that the visit happened at all and that there was this extension of the trade truce.
1: Yeah.
2: But the big issues, the bigger issues, might I say, is the issue of China being the larger importer of Iranian oil, China's support of Russia in the war with Ukraine, the issue of AI. I mean, these didn't seem to be at the forefront.
1: I think that's a striking aspect, Leila, of this summit, in fact, with President Trump's diplomacy towards China. What is missing? President Trump does not appear to be pushing Xi Jinping on China's massive cyber attacks against American cities and towns, against our infrastructure. President Trump is not criticizing China for its support for Iran fighting the United States, its support for Russia invading Ukraine. And, you know, the Chinese right now are trying to intimidate our treaty allies, Japan and the East China Sea, the Philippines and the West China Sea. They're human rights issues. Jimmy Lai, this great human rights champion for freedom of the press, is unfairly given a life sentence in jail. And so there's so much on the substantive side that we have to tackle. But President Trump appears really focused on the personal relationship. I think that's a major miscalculation.
2: Nicholas Burns served as the U.S. ambassador to China under President Biden. Thank you for your time and your insights.
1: Thank you very much.
3: Buying a new home is getting more expensive. Mortgage rates are above 7% for the first time in well over a year, according to the mortgage giant Freddie Mac. NPR's Stephen Bisaha looked into what that means for would-be homebuyers.
4: Imagine you're getting a 30-year fixed-rate mortgage on a $400,000 home, standard down payment. To understand what a 7% mortgage rate would mean for your monthly bill, we got National Association of Realtors economist Jessica Louts on the line to help us make three comparisons. Number one, buying the home at this week's rate versus last week's, which was a bit lower.
5: I don't think that the 7% number is magic when it comes to dollars, because it's actually a difference of a whopping $17.
4: That's $17 more each month. Still, Lout says a 7% rate does have a psychological effect.
5: That's going to turn home buyers away.
4: One of the big reasons rates are rising this year is the U.S. war with Iran. That's created a lot of volatility in the bond market, which affects the cost of borrowing, including for a home. Mortgage rates are up more than a full percentage point since the war started in February. So, comparison number two. Today's rates for the same home compared to right before the war.
5: Okay, so that's a difference of $221.
4: $221 more dollars each month.
5: So that, I mean, I think that's going to be make or break for some consumers.
4: And many people are looking even further back. They bought or refinanced a home during the pandemic. Rates were super low, like under 3.5% in the early 2020s. Nobody wants to give those mortgage rates up. Lutz says that's why she's now seeing the lowest level of home sales since 1995.
5: Homeowners are staying put. They do not want to make a housing trade if they have to finance a home at double the mortgage interest rate than they currently are in.
4: So, last comparison. How does a COVID-era mortgage payment match up with today?
5: Oh, my gosh. Yeah, so that's a difference of nearly $700 a month.
4: No wonder so many people can't afford to move. Stephen Bisaha, NPR News.

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1: It's 7:19 Eastern. You are listening to Morning Edition. I'm Nicole Walton. Thank you for hanging out with me on this Friday morning. Coming up on the program, NPR's Steve Inskeep was part of a small group of journalists who met with an Iranian official on the sidelines of the UN General Assembly in New York. He tells Leila Faldit what he learned.

0: That is coming up at 7:34. 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In the forecast today, mostly sunny, patchy fog through mid-morning, highs in the lower 70s. Mostly clear tonight with patchy fog, lows 42 to 48, and tomorrow mostly sunny, patchy fog through mid-morning. Highs will be in the lower 70s. Right now, Copper Harbor is 56, in Sault Ste. Marie it's 49, Ishpeming 50, and in Marquette, partly cloudy and 57.
1: 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I'm Frank Dominguez. 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
4: This is Morning Edition from NPR News. I'm Leila Fadel.
5: And I'm A. Martinez. Director Lance Oppenheim says he was just a kid when the NBC Dateline reality news television segment To Catch a Predator first aired in the early 2000s. But he actually discovered the show through parodies online, particularly those of the show's host, Chris Hansen.
6: There were so many interesting spoofs of Chris Hansen and culture around 2007, 2008. And when I finally saw the show, I was sort of amazed by how spot on a lot of these parodies, you know, got him right. There was this almost mythological aspect to him, this superhuman ability to corner these, you know, potential predators in a house, in this kind of manufactured reality he would create.
7: You want to explain yourself? Grab that towel right there, please. Wrap it around yourself and please sit in that stool. What are you doing?
6: And he would essentially have the power to get these guys to sit down and listen to him.
5: Oppenheim stayed fascinated with Hansen into adulthood, so much so that his wife bought him a cameo greeting video from Chris Hansen for his birthday. Watching it, Oppenheim said something struck him.
6: There was something so strange to me that he had almost adopted this hyper-performative version of himself. It's almost as if he had seen all of the memes. This kind of tension started to form for me, and I really wanted to explore that. And to me, it felt like I could actually glean maybe the most revealing or honest depiction of Chris Hansen as the Chris Hansen that he wants out in the world through these videos.
5: Now, Hansen is the main character of Oppenheim's very first feature film, Primetime.
8: Do you watch television?
9: Yes.
8: Well, there's something you should know. I'm Chris Hansen with Dateline NBC, and we're doing a story on adults who try to meet teens online.
9: Please don't put this on TV, please.
5: Robert Pattinson plays Chris Hansen, who turned a controversial show about adult men soliciting sex with minors into a ratings powerhouse. I asked director Lance Oppenheim what he was trying to say about Hansen and his creation.
6: I think what the show did, he took something that had been in kind of ingrained in human society for thousands of years, this concept of performative justice, the whipping post, the pillory, the town whipper that would show up and publicly lash a criminal, and thousands of people would in the town square would turn up to watch. Chris Hansen is the new version of that guy. And I liked this idea that when you turn up the volume on the performative part of it, there's almost a curse that is put on to you. And I mean it more so for the spirit, that every time Chris Hansen would catch one of these guys, it would sort of corrupt something inside of him. It would challenge him in some sort of metaphysical, spiritual way. And so I like that there was the spiritual register that the film could enter into, that what he's doing is actually a very ancient tradition.
10: Robert Pattinson plays Chris Hansen, and Lance, he nailed the voice, the tone, the mannerism.
11: Big night planned.
12: Oh, who are you?
11: She have a seat right there.
10: The thing is, though, the shoot for the film lasted, a little under 2 months? So he had to have hit the set running, because he's also filming the drama, the Odyssey, and then wrapped around you in primetime, Dune. So, I mean, how did Robert Pattinson get that up to speed that quick?
6: Well, the truth is throughout the many, many productions he did, he had been working on this character. But, you know, one of the things that was amazing about this project is it came from Rob. I met Rob about a different project in 2024, and I showed him that cameo that I was telling you about. And he had discovered who Chris Hansen was when I think he had just finished shooting Twilight in 2008. And he had discovered him, similar to me, through memes. Cut to another, you know, 2 or 3 weeks after that, I was at his birthday party. I go there, I see his producing partner, Brighton McCloskey, and she comes up to me and she says, "You're never going to believe this, but this amazing, mysterious script came our way. It's been floating around Hollywood for a little bit. No one has wanted to make it. We read it. We think it's really interesting. You should read it." I said, "Well, what is it?" She showed me the cover page. It said To Catch a Predator. I sprinted to my car. I read it in one sitting, and I chased this project down. And part of the chasing was really convincing Rob to star as Chris Hansen. I kept saying to him, "You know this character. You've had experiences becoming an overnight celebrity." Over time, I wore him down. I brought Four Locos to his house. I brought gummies.
10: What did you bring?
6: I brought Four Locos, you know, one of the classic items that a predator would bring. Yes.
10: Yeah, like a hard malt liquor, yeah. And gummies too?
6: Gummies as well, yeah, the trolley gummies. And, you know, I think he was confused by that. We had such a great time just really like treating this as a proper collaboration.
10: The real life Chris Hansen has called your film a complete work of fiction and an insult, among other things. Have you heard from Chris Hansen?
6: You know, Chris hasn't seen the film yet, and I'm very eager for him to see it, because I think there's a misconception that is going around that this film is villainizing him or something along that nature. You know, this is not the intention, and this is not the reason that anyone in the film, including myself, got involved in it. I was interested in mythologizing Chris Hansen, creating a portrait of him that felt very similar to the idea of him in my head as a child, and almost creating a form of a superhero film. I like watching somebody who is dealing with a lot of problems, a lot of challenges, and still attempts to kind of deal with things in a way that he's attempting to be a better person.
10: You know, Lance, I knew someone who was a federal agent who worked on child pornography cases. And he told me that after a few years of doing that job, that something inside of him died. And he almost wishes that he'd never had done that job, despite doing some good by actually making some arrests and getting some convictions. You think anyone from that show, To Catch a Predator, has come out of it whole?
6: It's a good question. And I would say most of the people I've spoken with who worked on the program were affected by it in some way, you know, that they're still dealing with. And I found one of the things so interesting about Chris Hansen, Rob and I were listening to one of his interviews. He had done a podcast with Theo Vaughn, and Theo Vaughn had asked him, you know, "How do you deal with the darkness that you've experienced on the job?" And he said, "I just bury it way down there. I don't have a therapist." And I thought that was so fascinating that he, you know, that somewhere in him, there is a part of him that maybe has been affected, but he does not show it to the outside world.
10: That's Lance Oppenheim, the director of Primetime. Lance, thanks a lot.
6: Thank you. Thanks for having me.
10: We reached out to Chris Hansen for comment on the movie and the way it portrays him. He has not responded to our request. This is NPR News.
13: Tinashe has grown into a huge star, hit records, millions of followers, viral TikTok songs. 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
0: Coming up at 7:45, whether from Venezuela or somewhere else, the U.S. Strategic Petroleum Reserve needs to be refilled for energy security. The Planet Money team runs through challenges to refilling those reserves. It's 7:30. The news is next.
15: Live from NPR News in Washington, I'm Dave Mattingly. President Trump says he wants to show China's President Xi Jinping some of America's greatest treasures. Trump and Xi are expected to visit the National Archives today to view the Declaration of Independence, the Constitution, and the Bill of Rights. The Chinese leader is wrapping up his first state visit to the U.S. in more than a decade. The Pentagon is investigating how parts from an F-35 jet went missing in Hong Kong. As NPR's Greg Myrie reports, there are worries that China may now have components of the most advanced U.S. military fighter jet.
16: Australia is one of several countries that's been allowed to buy the F-35 jet from the U.S. Australia says it shipped some F-35 parts back to the U.S. because they needed repairs. This included the jet's canopy, which covers the cockpit and is coated with stealth technology that makes the fighter difficult to detect. However, the shipment was diverted to Hong Kong, where it disappeared. The U.S. says China is engaged in extensive espionage to learn more about advanced American weapons. In a statement, the F-35 Joint Program Office at the Pentagon said it was, quote, actively working with U.S. authorities and industry partners to retrieve these components and investigate the incident. Greg Myrie, NPR News, Washington.
15: This is NPR News from Washington. New Jersey Governor Mikey Sherrill is calling on the state's Lieutenant Governor Dale Caldwell to resign. The governor says Caldwell should leave office because of a report that accuses the fellow Democrat of serious, inappropriate behavior around women. The lieutenant governor's attorney says Caldwell hasn't been given an opportunity to challenge the accusations, detailed in a report from a law firm hired by the governor's office. The Major League Baseball playoffs begin next week. As Greg Eklund reports, the Chicago White Sox made baseball history yesterday when they beat the Kansas City Royals to qualify for the postseason.
17: Before this season, it was rough for 2 years when the Chicago White Sox lost more than 100 games in back-to-back seasons. But they became the first team in baseball history to bounce back from two straight 100-loss seasons and qualify for the playoffs. White Sox manager Will Venable says he appreciates the historical significance.
18: It means a lot. I think it means even more just knowing where the organization was at a couple years ago.
17: The playoff seedings will be determined after this weekend, the final weekend of the regular season. The White Sox conclude their schedule at home against Colorado. For NPR News, I'm Greg Eklund.
15: Coffee giant Starbucks says it plans to close 250 underperforming stores in North America. It's unclear how many might be unionized. I'm Dave Mattingly in Washington.
0: 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Peter White Library is hosting preschool story time today in Marquette. 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

0: This is Morning Edition from NPR News. I'm Amy Martinez in Culver City, California.
1: And I'm Leila Fadel in Washington, D.C. Good morning. The president of Iran has spent much of this week in New York. It's a rare occasion, a president visiting a country while his nation is at war with it. Masoud Pezeshkian was here for the annual meeting of the United Nations, and he met with journalists yesterday, including our Steve Inskeep. Good morning, Steve.
2: Good morning.
1: So what did you get out of the session?
2: I felt that I got some insights into how Iran sees the effort to end this war. Mm-hmm. President Pezeshkian was with Abbas Araghchi, who is Iran's foreign minister. And he, Araghchi, is the diplomat who met with U.S. officials this week. So we got to hear a little bit from both. This started, I should tell you, as an off-the-record session with nobody to be quoted. But afterward, Iranian officials consented to put many comments on the record, so I can tell you a little bit about what was said.
1: So how do the Iranians see the talks?
2: They gave the impression that they were going through these talks without much optimism. Mm. The president said, quote, "We have no trust in the United States since the U.S. has attacked Iran during negotiations before." He said Iran is only negotiating so that the U.S. cannot claim that Iran is refusing to negotiate and is going for a bomb and so forth. The foreign minister said he met this week with two people who were close to President Trump, Trump's envoy Steve Witkoff, and his son-in-law, Jared Kushner. This was a three-hour meeting that was supposed to be secret, according to the Iranians, but then President Trump disclosed it, and that led to a public backlash in Iran, where politicians say the foreign minister went beyond his instructions to have a meeting at all.
1: Oh, interesting. What did the foreign minister discuss with Witkoff and Kushner?
2: Okay, it seems on the deal on the table is not that complicated to understand on a basic level. The two sides would return to at least some of the terms from the memorandum of understanding that the two sides already agreed to once and that fell apart. Mm-hmm. Essentially, Iran gets some assets unfrozen, and then after a few days, Iran would reopen the Strait of Hormuz. Although we should note, again, this is something they tried once, and it just didn't get to fruition, didn't get to the end.
1: Now, Steve, you reported from inside Iran over the years. How would you describe the president's place in Iranian politics?
2: This is ironic, Leila, given that the U.S. is at war with this country. He's seen as a reformer, part of the faction in Iran that wants more openness and better relations with the United States. Iranians voted for him in 2024. They vote for reformers very, very often, the ordinary folks in Iran. It is a clerical government, but this president is not a cleric. He's a heart surgeon who said he ran for office wanting to restore his people's health. Instead, the war has made it all worse. In fact, he had a very personal way of talking about American sanctions. He claimed the United States, quote, wants to eviscerate our society from within. And he said unemployment in Iran can cause friction between spouses and divorce, which he brought up twice.
1: Oh, interesting. Is he calling for peace?
2: Not exactly. He's more defiant, as you might expect. He said Iran was finding new pathways for trade. He said the U.S. has the power to destroy anything, sure, but can they impose a surrender? That is impossible, he said. He said Iran is willing to allow inspections of its nuclear facilities, but then he noted that President Trump keeps saying he obliterated Iran's nuclear facilities. If you obliterated them, what is there to inspect? We should note this is the Iranian version of events. The White House gave us a statement saying we are having positive and constructive discussions through the mediators, and the U.S. also says they're not in a rush to reach a deal because they are getting barrels of oil through the Strait of Hormuz, whether Iran says it's open or not.
1: Now, he's not the top figure in Iran. Any word on the supreme leader, the cleric who makes final decisions?
2: Yeah, the president says he had two meetings with the supreme leader, 7 hours total, and the supreme leader seemed healthy to him. I did not see any major challenges with his health, although U.S. officials have suggested the leader was severely wounded at the start of the war. And in any case, Mojtaba Khamenei has not been seen.
1: Our Morning Edition co-host, Steve Inskeep. Thank you, Steve.
2: You're welcome.
0: The largest international livestock crossing on the U.S.-Mexico border is open again. It closed last May after cases of the New World screwworm were detected in Mexico. Now, the reopening on Thursday is part of a phased-in effort to put new safeguards in place. The hope is the additional cattle will help lower beef prices. With member station KTEP, here's Angela Cucherga.
3: Under a bright blue sky filled with fluffy white clouds, a small crowd gathered at the Santa Teresa Livestock Crossing in New Mexico. All eyes were on the open gate and the towering border fence. Then, the moment they had been waiting more than a year for, cowboys herded cattle from Mexico to the U.S. side and into corrals.
4: How do I feel? Ecstatic is the word. Long dry spell.
3: Daniel Manzares is director of the Santa Teresa International Livestock Crossing, which is near the state line with Texas and borders Chihuahua.
4: I think we're off to a really good start with cooperation, the partnership, both countries.
3: About 400 head of cattle crossed on the first day of the reopening. The goal is to grow that number to the 3,000 a day that used to enter the U.S. here. Among those at the reopening was Dudley Hoskins, Undersecretary of Regulatory Programs at the U.S. Department of Agriculture.
5: We have the highest confidence that animals moving through these protocols, these ports of entry, when done correctly, legally, and safely, are clean, healthy animals, and we're excited about reconstituting the movement.
3: New protocols include an additional inspection for the flesh-eating New World screwworm. U.S. inspectors have long been present on the Mexican side, checking the health of animals before they're allowed to cross the border. That's on top of Mexico's inspectors. And there are some new helpers on site, says Hoskins.
5: The dogs play a critical role for us in the screwworm protocol.
3: New specially trained dogs can detect screwworms present on cattle before they cross the border. Four are doing the job now, with more in training. Another line of defense, sterile flies released along the border to prevent screwworms from reproducing. A new sterile fly facility is under construction in South Texas. The livestock crossing is owned and operated by the Chihuahua Cattlemen's Association. Ranchers big and small depend on it. Chihuahua is the top exporter of live cattle and has been supplying cattle to the U.S. for more than 100 years, says Alvaro Bustillos, president of the association. He says every dollar earned raising cattle in Mexico is multiplied in the U.S.
6: I think there's five more in the table in the U.S. side, and this creates industry jobs.
3: With billions in cross-border trade at stake, cattle dealers like Alan Sanchez say clients in Texas are eager to see the livestock crossing open again.
7: A lot of feed yards, especially in the Panhandle, rely a lot on Mexican cattle to be able to fill up their feed yards.
3: With the U.S. supply of cattle at a record low, beef prices at grocery stores on average are 9% higher than last year. Reopening of the border should help, but nobody here was willing to predict when the cost will go down. For NPR News, I'm Angela Kocherga at the Santa Teresa International Livestock Crossing.
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8: It's 7:42 Eastern. Good morning. I'm Nicole Walton for Public Radio 19 News. The Keweenaw Health Foundation has awarded a $25,000 grant to the CLK Early Childhood Center to build a playground for daycare and preschool children. The youngest learners currently share a playground with older students, which limits their access to age-appropriate equipment. The new playground will provide a separate space equipped with features specifically designed to meet the developmental needs of young children, offering opportunities for active play, exploration, and social interaction. The project includes the purchase and installation of playground equipment such as swings, climbing structures, slides, and interactive play features. Foundation funding will directly support the acquisition of the playground equipment that will become the centerpiece of the new outdoor learning environment. Yesterday was the first day of absentee voting in Michigan, and the Michigan Public Radio Network's Colin Jackson reports democracy groups are reassuring voters they can trust the election's results.
9: A recent poll shows a dip in Michiganders' trust in elections. Though the numbers show most residents still trust their voting systems, advocates are trying to address fears. Mackenzie Walls is with the group Promote the Vote. She says her organization is encouraging people concerned about election integrity to see how they're run.
10: Go observe the public logic and accuracy tests. Get a chance to meet your clerk and see how those tabulators are programmed and operate. We've also been encouraging folks to attend their local Board of County Canvasser meetings.
9: The general election is taking place on November 3rd, though some towns and cities can start early in-person voting as soon as October 5th. I'm Colin Jackson in Lansing.
8: In the forecast for today, mostly sunny with patchy fog through mid-morning. Highs will be in the lower 70s. Mostly clear tonight, patchy fog, lows 42 to 48. And tomorrow, mostly sunny with patchy fog through mid-morning, highs in the lower 70s. Right now, Escanaba 53, Menominee is 55, Munising 53, and in Marquette, partly cloudy and 57. 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It's 7:45.
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0: This is Morning Edition from NPR News. I'm Amy Martinez.
1: And I'm Leila Fadel. The backup oil supply for the U.S. is running low. The Strategic Petroleum Reserve is down more than 50% since 2020, mostly due to conflicts in Ukraine and now Iran. Our colleagues at The Indicator, Cooper Katz-McKim and Ricky Mulvey, looked into President Trump's new proposal for a refill using oil from Venezuela.
12: If you drive in the U.S., the Strategic Petroleum Reserve is saving you money. Back in 2022, the global drawdown saved you roughly 17 to 42 cents per gallon. But if another disruption hit tomorrow, that deal may not last much longer because the reserve is at its lowest point since 1982 and falling fast.
13: Yeah, and the Trump administration has had their eye on solutions for a while, but it is not an easy fix. Joseph Mikett is an energy security expert with the Center for Strategic and International Studies. He says we're not exactly in a position to just buy more oil to refill this thing.
14: Under normal mechanisms, it requires Congress to say we're willing to buy oil and stick it in the ground. And at a time of significant fiscal deficit, that can be a challenging problem.
12: Previous administrations have come up with strategies to refill the reserve. For example, during the Clinton and Bush administrations, they did it through a royalty in kind program. But most recently, the headline solution is Venezuelan oil. A White House press release says a private company granted the U.S. 20% control of current and future fields that it operates in Venezuela.
13: And the important thing to note, Venezuela has a straight-up different kind of oil than the U.S. has in the SPR. So it would have to be through some trading mechanism where the oil is sold and another is purchased. Joseph, the energy security expert, he's bullish on the Venezuela deal.
14: The key thing that it adds is a source of oil which won't cause large market disruptions and doesn't require Congress to agree to spend a lot of money to fill the SPR.
13: Here are the challenges, though. It is infamously difficult to get oil out of the ground in Venezuela. It would require an enormous amount of investment in infrastructure after years of underinvestment and corruption. One expert in Latin American energy put that figure at $100 billion over the next decade to get production levels to where they were 20 years ago. And it's not clear who would be footing that bill, whether it's oil companies, the U.S. government, or somebody else.
12: Arnab Datta is a managing director at Employ America, focusing on energy markets. He says this Venezuela thing, it's just kind of a harebrained scheme.
15: I'm not really sure why we should be supporting Venezuelan production when we've got production here at home and amongst our allies that can fit this bill.
13: Instead of investing $100 billion of money in another country's oil, coordinating between agencies, sifting through the political chaos of Venezuela, Arnab says one could just put that money towards the Strategic Petroleum Reserve.
12: Plus, Arnab thinks the Trump administration's current strategy, it's working just fine. The Department of Energy is basically loaning out barrels to oil companies. Then they promise to return the oil sometime later at up to a 24% premium.
15: I think that this is like a well-executed way of delivering to the market, but also sending a signal to the market that there's going to be demand for U.S. barrels.
13: Either way, oil supplies continue to get lower globally. For Americans, who knows how much longer the Strategic Petroleum Reserve can shield us from even higher costs.
12: Ricky Mulvey, Cooper Katz-McKim, NPR News.
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8: And it's 7:49 Eastern. 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Nicole Walton with you. Coming up in local news, officials have released the name of the suspect charged in a crash on the Mackinac Bridge Wednesday morning. A Kearney woman will spend up to 60 years in prison for sexually assaulting her young daughter. And at 8:07 Eastern, Israel's Prime Minister Benjamin Netanyahu addressed the UN General Assembly yesterday amid growing criticism of his government. In the forecast today, mostly sunny with patchy fog through mid-morning, highs in the lower 70s. Mostly clear tonight, patchy fog, lows 42 to 48, and tomorrow mostly sunny. Patchy fog through mid-morning, highs in the lower 70s. Right now in Gwynn, it's 48, Houghton 47, Manistique's 51, in Marquette, clear skies, and 55 degrees.

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1: 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We'll talk with the late, formerly incarcerated saxophonist Charles Neville. 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
3: This is Morning Edition from NPR News. I'm A. Martinez.
4: And I'm Leila Fadel. Oprah Winfrey had a vision. She was at a U2 concert at the venue known as Sphere in Las Vegas. The band was on stage, but the real show was happening on the walls and even the ceilings. It's all one big digital screen at Sphere. It's an overwhelming experience. The images, the sounds, the sensory overload as it wraps around you. Oprah felt inspired to create something of her own for that space. It'll be called AHA, and it's coming to Sphere in April.
5: At the end of the U2 concert, I just stood there saying, what just happened here? I at one point thought I was outside, but I wasn't outside, so I was looking up and around like that wasn't the sun coming through, although it was so bright it felt like the sun. And I just stood there quietly. And this feeling came over me like, oh, you could use this place to take people to the edge of space. I can see shooting stars. I can see the Earth in the distance. And the experience of it is what I want people to feel, and allow people to see our lives in relation to the whole universe.
4: Walk me through what AHA is, because it's not a talk show and it's not exactly a musical. Like, what is the experience?
5: So I'm going for 100% of what the Sphere can do. And it is a visual, immersive experience into nature, into awe, into wonder, into we're filming right now. Scenes around the world. My goal and role throughout life has been to use storytelling, using the mechanism all those years of the show, to show people to themselves, to allow other people's stories to mirror yours so that you can find hope, you can find survival, you can find triumph, victory, joy in other people's stories. So I know how to do that myself, but the idea of combining with some of the world's most fantastic creators. I mean, Max Richter. So from the moment you walk into Sphere, you will hear Max Richter's incredible musical accompaniment. Jacob Collier, who I'd seen at a Wonder Seminar, turning audiences into their own performers. Jacob Collier is also going to join us. I mean, it's a light show, a music show, a visual show, a meditative show. I am trying to remind us all our relationship to one another, our kindnesses to one another, our sense of shared values that we hold is what's really more important to us in this time than ever before.
4: I've heard you talk about having an internal GPS and how every time you've made these big decisions, even when people tell you, don't do that, you're going to fail, you've been obedient to that internal GPS. Is this a moment like that for you?
5: I feel that. The reason I feel so intentional about it, and that I didn't know how it would turn out, but I believed it was the right direction for me, is because I had this feeling when I was a little girl standing on the back porch watching my grandmother hang out clothes on a line, that I wasn't going to be living in Kosciuszko, Mississippi my whole life. And then I remember being in Baltimore and all my bosses in 1983 told me I would fail if I left for Chicago, that if I accepted that job.
4: Oh, wow.
5: Every single person told me I was going to fail.
4: Well, they were wrong.
5: Yeah. My point is, I felt like this. I didn't know how I was going to do it. So I feel that we're certainly on the right track. And now that I've got people paying to come to actually sit in the seats, I feel both excited and a little nervous. nervous. A little nervous. Like,
4: So you still get nervous?
5: I normally don't, but you know what?
4: This is something new.
5: Layla, you don't get nervous until you're stepping out of your box. I'm not stepping out of my box. I'm stepping out into the sphere, okay? So on that night, I will probably be nervous, I will have to say.
4: Yeah. Oprah Winfrey, she's putting together a show called Aha at Sphere in Las Vegas for the weekend of April 2nd through the 4th. Oprah, thank you so much. What a joy.
5: Layla, thank you.
3: An American-born Catholic bishop is one step away from becoming a saint. That has never happened before. Fulton Sheen was a radio and television personality who explained the Catholic faith to millions. From St. Louis Public Radio, here's Jonathan All.
6: Tens of thousands of Catholics from around the world came to St. Louis to witness the beatification of Archbishop Fulton Sheen. He was best known for his TV shows that aired in the 1950s and 60s, including Life is Worth Living. Sheen was charismatic, bold, and to the point, like in this episode when he challenged people to see the dangers of a materialistic life.
7: In other words, we've made our philosophy of having, rather than a philosophy of being.
6: Sheen won an Emmy in 1953, beating out Lucille Ball for Most Outstanding Personality. He died in 1979 at 84 years old. Even though it's been decades since Sheen was on air, clips of his shows have attracted a following on social media. Ellie Fontana, a 24-year-old from Nashville, came to the Beatification Mass because Sheen, in her words, has gone viral.
8: And I think you can even see with how Gen Z is responding today, just how relevant and how much needed it is in the church today.
6: Beatification requires a miracle. 16 years ago, a baby was born without a heartbeat, but recovered after his parents prayed to the Archbishop. The Vatican certified that as a miracle. The baby's mother, Bonnie Engstrom of Washington, Illinois, says she always felt a connection to Sheen.
9: He reminded me of spending time with my great-grandpa, and the wisdom and the humor and the personality, it was such a warm character, and I knew that that was a man that I wanted to get to know better and that I wanted to spend time with.
6: Engstrom named her son James Fulton to honor Sheen. He led the procession of the relic of the Archbishop in the Beatification Mass. The Catholic Church is currently evaluating six other miracles attributed to Sheen to certify a second one. If that happens, then Pope Leo XIV, who's also from Illinois, could take the final step and make him a saint. For NPR News, I'm Jonathan All in St. Louis.
3: 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I'm E. Martinez.
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Good morning. It's 8 Eastern, 7 Central. I'm Nicole Walton, and this is Morning Edition for this Friday, the 25th of September. In the forecast for today from the National Weather Service, mostly sunny with patchy fog through mid-morning. Highs will be in the lower 70s. Mostly clear tonight with patchy fog, lows 42 to 48, and tomorrow mostly sunny. Patchy fog through mid-morning, highs in the lower 70s. Right now, Copper Harbor 53, in Houghton it's 47, Sault Ste. Marie is 49, and in Marquette clear skies and 55 degrees. 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
1: Live from NPR News in Washington, I'm Corva Coleman. President Trump held a state dinner last night for Chinese President Xi Jinping after a day of talks. NPR's Jennifer Pak reports from Beijing.
2: According to an official Chinese readout, President Xi told Trump the two sides should work on AI guardrails and keep the technology under human control. He says he hopes the U.S. will oppose Taiwan independence and treat Chinese companies fairly in the U.S. because the two sides had an agreement in May. But the U.S. has continued to sanction more Chinese firms over national security concerns. Xi says he and Trump maintain deep and close communication as the two sides continue to hammer out a better deal. Jennifer Pak, NPR News, Beijing.
1: Saudi Arabia says it intercepted more missiles fired at it by Yemen's Houthi rebels. The Houthis say Saudi Arabia has launched more airstrikes and missiles across parts of Yemen. NPR's Aya Batrawi reports.
3: Saudi Arabia's military says six ballistic missiles fired by the Houthis were intercepted on Thursday. The Iran-backed Houthis have been targeting Saudi Arabia with drones and missiles. Last week, they hit a Saudi airbase in Ta'if and have hit Aramco energy facilities. Saudi Arabia, meanwhile, has been carrying out airstrikes against the Houthis in Yemen. It comes as the Houthis routed Saudi-backed fighters from key territory in Yemen overlooking the Red Sea's Bab el-Mandeb Strait. The Houthis say Saudi Arabia has launched more than 1,000 airstrikes and missiles at Yemen in past weeks. The United Nations Human Rights Office says 32 civilians, among them 15 children, have been killed in airstrikes and shelling in Yemen since the start of August, and more than 125,000 people have been displaced. Aya Batrawi, NPR News, Dubai.
1: A new TV ad is out featuring President Trump. It's paid for by the U.S. government. It shows several images of Trump while featuring words that say, quote, largest tax cut in history. The music repeats the phrase, quote, love me. New Hampshire Democratic Senator Maggie Hassan is seeking answers, saying the ad appears to violate federal law. The state of New York is suing the prediction market site Polymarket. NPR's Bobby Allen reports the suit alleges the platform is an illegal gambling operation.
4: New York officials are asking a judge to push Polymarket out of the state. Prediction markets have exploded in popularity in Trump's second term, taking in billions of dollars in weekly bets on everything from elections to war to the word choice of politicians and sports announcers. More than two dozen lawsuits have been filed against the sector, which, in addition to Polymarket, includes its rival, Kalshi. Watchers say a case will likely eventually make its way to the Supreme Court. In a statement, Polymarket said it will fight for its users. The company insists it is not a gambling operator, but a company that offers a financial product known as an events contract, something overseen by the Trump administration. Donald Trump Jr. is a Polymarket advisor and investor. Bobby Allen, NPR News.
1: Polymarket is countersued. This is NPR.
0: 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Rinko Kikuchi stars as a woman returning to Tokyo's ballroom dancing after tragedy, where an infatuation with her instructor offers a chance for rediscovery. It's 8:04 Eastern. Good morning. I'm Nicole Walton for Public Radio 19 News. Michigan State Police have released the name of the suspect charged in a crash on the Mackinac Bridge Wednesday morning. 28-year-old Redane Smith of Jamaica is charged with one count of reckless driving causing serious impairment of a body function. Two people were seriously injured in the crash, and two others suffered non-life-threatening injuries. Smith remains lodged in the Mackinac County Jail on a $100,000 bond. A probable cause conference is set for October 5th and a preliminary exam for October 13th in 92nd District Court. A Kearney woman will spend up to 60 years in prison for sexually assaulting her young daughter. Menominee County Prosecutor Jeffrey Roggs says 39-year-old Raquel Irving pleaded guilty in July to first-degree criminal sexual conduct, person under 13. She and her boyfriend were accused of grooming the 12-year-old with alcohol, drugs, and pornography, then sexually assaulting her over several months in late 25 and early 2026. Irving was sentenced to 20 to 60 years in prison on September 4th in 41st Circuit Court. And the rising cost of goods and groceries is due in part to the high cost of diesel fuel. As the Michigan Public Radio Network's Russ McNamara reports, the Trump administration's trade war with Canada isn't helping.
5: Democratic Congresswoman Kristen McDonnell-Rivett isn't a fan of the tens of billions in tariffs the U.S. and Canada have placed on each other.
6: In Michigan, we know that all tariffs are not bad, but the tariffs as they're being implemented now are really bad.
5: According to the National Taxpayers Union, a conservative free market organization, the tariffs have added an extra $460 per month in household expenses for people in Michigan, third highest in the nation. McDonnell-Rivett says her party needs to win big in November in order to
6: take back the authority that Congress has over tariffs. It's got to be the number one priority of the new Democratic majority in January.
5: The Trump administration has argued tariffs are a vital tool to protect American industry. I'm Russ McNamara in Lansing.
0: It'll be mostly sunny today with patchy fog through mid-morning, highs in the lower 70s. Right now, Escanaba is 52, Gwynn 48, Houghton 47, and in Marquette it's 55. Coming up at 8:21, at a moment when President Trump is asking GOP voters to pretend he is on the ballot, some Republican lawmakers have started to push back on different parts of his agenda. For Public Radio 19 News, I'm Nicole Walton. It's 8:07 Eastern.

0: This is Morning Edition from NPR News. I'm Amy Martinez in Culver City, California.
1: And I'm Leila Fadel in Washington, D.C. Good morning. Israeli Prime Minister Benjamin Netanyahu returns to Israel today after a very short trip to New York to address the United Nations General Assembly. His speech was defiant and defensive as Israel has become increasingly isolated on the world stage. In a moment, we'll hear from a former U.S. ambassador to Israel about reaction to the speech. We start with the details.
0: We're joined now by NPR's Kat Lonsdorf, who's been following from Tel Aviv. Kat, so what are the top takeaways from Netanyahu's address?
2: Yeah, the speech was dramatic, and it even started that way. As Netanyahu took the podium, dozens of diplomats got up and walked out. There was some booing, while some supporters cheered from the public gallery. There were calls for order, and then Netanyahu began.
3: If there are any other moral cowards who haven't yet left this hall, please do so now. Thank you very much.
2: He went on to celebrate and defend the U.S.-Israeli war in Iran, calling it one of the easiest decisions he's ever had to make, saying if he hadn't attacked Iran, quote, we'd all be dead. He also defended Israel against much of the criticism that has come its way recently. He downplayed settler violence against Palestinians in the occupied West Bank, saying it was the work of 150 juvenile delinquents. But in reality, that violence has been incredibly destructive. The U.K. recently said such settler attacks and land grabs amount to, quote, ethnic cleansing. Netanyahu rejected claims that Israel has committed genocide in Gaza, something that's come up repeatedly from other world leaders this week. He also accused the media of not telling the, quote, truth about what's happening in Gaza. But just a reminder, Israel has not allowed outside journalists to enter Gaza to independently report in almost 3 years, the entirety of this war.
0: And we should mention that the Palestinian leader also spoke, but via video.
2: Yeah, right. Mahmoud Abbas was denied a visa by the Trump administration to attend in person on grounds that Palestinian leadership is undermining the prospects for peace, even though Abbas has been consistent in his call for a two-state solution, including in his speech yesterday. It's the second year in a row this has happened. In his video, Abbas called Israel's actions in Gaza a, quote, genocidal war and appealed to world leaders to stop Israel's violence in both Gaza and the occupied West Bank.
0: Did Netanyahu address any of the criticism that Israel's gotten this week at the United Nations?
2: Yeah, Netanyahu called many of the world leaders who have been critical, quote, tyrants. Something that was very clear this week is how increasingly isolated Israel's becoming, both at the United Nations, but also in public opinion. There were big protests in New York yesterday outside the UN against Netanyahu's visit. New York Mayor Zohran Mamdani has also been very vocally against Netanyahu coming to the city. Mamdani calls Netanyahu a war criminal and says that federal authorities should act on the International Criminal Court issued arrest warrant for him. Netanyahu also met with very few world leaders during his short visit, and perhaps most notably did not meet with Trump, which is unusual.
0: Now, Israel has a big election coming up next month that will determine if Netanyahu will remain prime minister. Were Israelis paying attention to his speech?
2: Oh, yeah, absolutely. The reaction here, though, has not been that pronounced. Many expected it to be a campaign speech, basically, and that's what it sounded like to them. One of the themes in Netanyahu's speech was that Israel will, quote, win, and he seemed to imply that he was the one who could lead Israel to that victory. The polls are tight headed into this election, and Netanyahu's feeling that. It was clear in his speech that he's feeling pressure from all sides right now, both at home and abroad.
0: All right, that's NPR's Kat Lonsdorf in Tel Aviv. Kat, thank you.
2: Thank you.
1: For more on Israeli Prime Minister Benjamin Netanyahu's speech at the UN, I'm joined now by Thomas Nides. He served as U.S. ambassador to Israel from 2021 to 2023. Ambassador, good morning and welcome to the program.
4: Thank you for having me.
1: So, diplomats streaming out of Netanyahu's speech in protest, hundreds of demonstrators outside saying he wasn't welcome. What did that tell you about attitudes towards Netanyahu on this global stage and in the United States?
4: Listen, it bums me out. Listen, I'm a, you know, as you know, I care deeply about the state of Israel. I obviously serve there. I'm probably supportive of Israel and I love the country, and it bums me out. I mean, the idea that, you know, these countries walk out, that's happened before, but obviously it's a much more extreme time right now. And I yearn for the time that we had, you know, just a few years ago. I think the last one was Prime Minister Lapid, who gave a you know, again, quote, normal speech. We are not obviously living in a normal time, but I want to get back to what Israel is, a democratic state, and and for people to understand the beauty of the country. We are not there right now, and that speech certainly didn't reflect that.
1: Well, tell me more about that when you say back to the time of a normal speech. What did you make of Netanyahu's tone and his remarks?
4: Listen, I mean, you know, there's a lot of theater. I mean, Israel is suffering. It's gone through the October 7th, the worst crisis since the Holocaust. They've been attacked by Iran. They've attacked by Hezbollah and the Houthis. So to be clear, a lot of things can be true at the same time. That said, I think the tone and some of the theater doesn't help. I think his tone doesn't help. I think we are in a situation where we need for people to understand that Israel is not perfect without question. It has been attacked without question. Israel's behavior, obviously, in Gaza has been criticized and in many cases justifiably. But I still believe in this country called Israel. I still believe that we need to be in a place where the American people understand what Israel is going through, but more importantly, that Israel needs to understand the attitudes of Americans right now, which is not good. And this is not just Democrats; it's also Republicans. And we got to get over these elections because there is a lot of electioneering going on as well at the same time.
1: Let me ask you about that. I mean, do you agree with what it sounds like many Israelis are thinking, that this was mostly a campaign speech for a domestic audience?
4: Listen, you know, we're living in America here. We're about ready to go through the midterms. Yeah, it's a campaign speech. It's a very close election in Israel, and he's playing to a domestic audience. You know, if you look at the polls, neither he nor the opposition are at 61. I think both of them are in the it's a very close election. He is trying to drive his turnout out. This is a red meat speech to get his voters to come out. But, you know, with every election speech, you know, people do listen to it in different ways. And certainly for the domestic U.S. audience, I refer to the diaspora community, I think people didn't particularly

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1: I yearn in my heart to get us back to some level of normalcy. You know, he talked about cellular violence. I don't downplay cellular violence. It's obscene. It needs to be ended. The Israeli government needs to do the things it needs to do. We need to do a better job in the West Bank of providing people with the opportunities in the West Bank. And they need to begin rebuilding Gaza, which they're trying to do. Not Israel, but at least the United States. I give them credit for trying to rebuild and get this thing back to some level of normalcy. But we have a huge amount of work to do.
2: I wonder if you think that this speech creates a situation where Israel feels even more isolated, or does it help at all?
1: No, I hope not. I'm trying to chalk this up to that we're close to an election. Israel is, they've got a lot of problems. They're surrounded by people who don't want them to exist. So my hope is that we can get through this relatively quickly. We have a long way to go to repair the relationship with the United States and at least the population of the United States who cares.
2: Thomas Nides is a former U.S. ambassador to Israel. Thank you for your time.
1: I'm honored.
3: The Democratic Women's Caucus is calling on the Trump administration to release nearly $100 million that Congress appropriated to prevent teen pregnancy. The caucus wants dozens of grants to be restored to nonprofits, universities, and health departments. That funding is currently in limbo, with just days left in the fiscal year. NPR's Selena Simmons-Duffin has this exclusive report.
4: Here's what Stephanie McDowell tells people in Montana who are wary of sex ed programs.
5: We teach facts, families teach values, and those are truly complementary, not competing roles.
4: McDowell runs Bridger Care, a nonprofit in Bozeman. It was one of about 50 organizations that had their grants cut in June, she says, out of the blue.
5: We truly had no indication that our funding would be cut.
4: For years, the teen pregnancy prevention program has been targeted by conservative groups like the Heritage Foundation. President Trump's 2027 budget request calls for eliminating it, calling it leftist and ineffective, and he tried to cut all these grants in his first term. This recent loss of funding has been challenging, McDowell says.
5: Ultimately, we can't sustain an education program at the scale that we were at, serving 21 counties across the state of Montana without funding. And so we will have to lay off staff, and there will be youth that go without sex ed.
4: Unless the federal grant funding comes back, which is possible. There's a lawsuit in federal court challenging the terminations. In that case, a judge found that new federal requirements for abstinence-only sex ed are unlawful because they're not evidence-based. He also flagged that the Department of Health and Human Services cited research papers that don't exist. Today, the Democratic Women's Caucus sent a letter to HHS signed by 92 lawmakers demanding that the agency restore the funding right away. It was shared exclusively with NPR. Here's the letter's lead author, Representative Judy Chu of California.
6: This is a bipartisan program created by Congress with the clear intent of supporting evidence-based education models that help reduce teen pregnancy, sexually transmitted diseases, and other health risks for young people.
4: She points out President Trump signed it into law as part of the latest budget. The Department of Health and Human Services did not respond to NPR's request for comment about the grants by airtime. Selena Simmons-Duffin, NPR News.
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7: It's 8:19 Eastern. This is Morning Edition. Nicole Walton with you. Coming up, the White House reinstated press passes to journalists President Trump attempted to ban, but the issue still isn't fully resolved. That story coming up at 8:34 here on Public Radio 90. In the forecast for today from the National Weather Service, mostly sunny, patchy fog through mid-morning, highs in the lower 70s. Mostly clear tonight, we'll see some patchy fog as well, and lows of 42 to 48. Tomorrow, mostly sunny, still patchy fog through mid-morning, highs in the lower 70s. Right now in Houghton, it is 47 degrees. Negaunee is 51, Manistique 51, and in Marquette, clear skies and 55 degrees. 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
5: It's Morning Edition from NPR News. I'm Amy Martinez.
6: And I'm Layla Faldin. Good morning. There's a rare thing happening inside President Trump's party. A growing number of Republicans are distancing themselves from Trump on key issues as the party is scrambling to hold on to a slim majority in Congress. NPR political reporter Elena Moore is following this, and she joins me now. Hi.
7: Good morning.
6: Good morning. So where are you seeing these splits?
7: The war with Iran is a major point of contention. Trump has consistently stood by his decision, saying Iran can't be allowed to have a nuclear weapon. But the war is unpopular among voters, and many are concerned about how it's affecting rising costs. It's something Republicans are trying to address in some of these super close races. Like in Iowa, Republican Senate candidate Ashley Henson released a statement earlier this week opposing the war and lobbied for more relief to voters dealing with high gas and diesel prices. That stood out because as a member of the House, she had previously voted against efforts to end the war. Michigan GOP Senate candidate Mike Rogers also addressed it, saying this.
8: Michigan families are struggling with the price of everyday life. Groceries cost too much. We have to bring prices down. The war with Iran needs to end and end quickly.
6: Okay, so the war. Are there other issues where candidates are differentiating themselves?
7: Yeah, I mean, one of the most striking examples came from Florida Republican Congresswoman Maria Elvira Salazar. She represents part of Miami, and last week she released a campaign ad where she spoke directly to Trump and argued that his immigration enforcement efforts have gone too far.
9: Be careful what your advisors are telling you about immigration policies. The same Hispanics who helped you get to the White House in 2024 feel betrayed today.
7: And Layla, Salazar represents a majority Hispanic district, one of several in the state that national polling shows has shifted left since the election 2 years ago.
6: That's quite a defiant tone there. What does this tell us about the state of the GOP right now?
7: Well, Trump's been looming large throughout this midterm cycle. He's repeatedly weighed in, telling supporters to vote like he's on the ballot. But that could hurt his party. According to the latest NPR PBS News Marist poll, a plurality of registered voters, 45%, view their vote this fall as a vote against the president. I talked about this with GOP strategist Ron Bongean. He argued that watching Republicans cross Trump like this shows how high the stakes are.
10: They're doing everything they can to make sure voters understand that they're much more independent than voting with Trump 100% of the time or agreeing with him 100% of the time.
6: So is this any different than what we see every election where candidates moderate their message as they go from the primary election to the general?
7: Well, I think what's interesting here is this isn't just happening with candidates. It's happening with sitting lawmakers, too, who aren't even on the ballot this year, like Utah Republican Senator John Curtis. On Tuesday, he called for a congressional investigation into the president's son, Donald Trump Jr., over ProPublica reported that a Russian oligarch paid for a lavish party celebrating his wedding. We should say, of course, these examples test the bounds of how loyal his party is, Trump's party, but it is still just a fraction of this larger GOP. Yes, there has been this wave of pushback, and yes, Trump has lost key support from parts of his 2024 coalition, but Layla, his base is still very much behind him.
6: NPR political reporter Elena Moore. Thank you, Elena.
7: Thanks, Layla.
5: Time now for StoryCorps. For 45 years, Freddie Wiggins has worked as a custodian at St. Thomas Hospital in Nashville, Tennessee. That is where he crossed paths with Sarah Hart. Her mother was hospitalized with Lewy body dementia, which affects the brain and movement. At StoryCorps, they remembered the day they met.
11: That morning, Mom had lost the ability to speak. So I was walking down a very dark, long hallway, feeling alone and scared. And there you were.
12: I did ask you what's wrong, because she was crying. Mm-hmm. I said, well, come here, let me give you a hug. And I felt the pain that you was going through. I knew I had to do something. So when I got off of work, I came upstairs looking for your mom. And when they rolled it down the hallway, I started singing My Girl. I've got sunshine on a cloudy day.
11: Yes. You held her hand and she locked her eyes with you.
12: And then your mama started singing.
11: Yeah. The nurses were crying. The patient transport person was crying.
12: Yeah. So I was like, dang, what did I do?
11: Freddie, you found a channel in to her, that frequency that she could still connect with. When you sang to her, it was like nothing else mattered. After Mom passed away, one of my first thoughts was, I have to call Freddie Wiggins and see if he will sing Amazing Grace at her funeral. I need him to sing at her funeral.
12: I was so happy to be part of it. And ever since then, we talk, I call, I check on you all and everything. So you just stuck to me because my mom had dementia too. And she always put us five kids first. So it's the next time for me to give back, you know, and I'll try to share some love to the people that I come in contact with.
11: She would be very pleased looking down on you now, knowing the joy that you spread and the peace that you give to so many people. You have been an angel in my life. You might come to St. Thomas for work every day and then go back up to heaven every night and then come back every morning. I don't know. But the world is blessed with you in it.
12: Thank you.
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17: Live from NPR News in Washington, I'm Dave Mattingly. No major breakthroughs are reported as China's President Xi Jinping prepares to wrap up his state visit to the U.S. President Trump says he plans to take Xi to the National Archives today to view the Declaration of Independence, the Constitution, and the Bill of Rights. The U.S. Navy says 8 sailors aboard the USS Abraham Lincoln attempted suicide during the carrier group's 10-month tour. NPR's Quil Lawrence says the ships are now returning from the Middle East.
18: Family members of U.S. sailors first warned about conditions on the aircraft carrier during what became a modern record for days at sea. At the time, Secretary of Defense Pete Hegseth dismissed the reports, and President Trump said the ship's tour had been, quote, not nearly long enough. But in a letter responding to New York Senator Kirsten Gillibrand, the Navy revealed that 8 sailors had attempted suicide during the deployment, including one who jumped overboard. Gillibrand accused the president of treating the sailors with open disrespect. CENTCOM Commander Admiral Brad Cooper has said that the Lincoln had a relatively low rate of mental health cases, but acknowledged the stress of such a long time at sea. Quil Lawrence, NPR News.
17: The National Weather Service says heavy rains, strong winds, and coastal flooding are likely from North Carolina to New England over the weekend as a nor'easter moves up the East Coast. This is NPR News from Washington. California's Supreme Court is ordering the sheriff of Riverside County to return 650,000 seized election ballots from the state's special election last November. Sheriff Chad Bianco, a Republican, seized the ballots as part of an investigation into alleged voting improprieties. The state's high court called the seizure unlawful. The measure on congressional redistricting passed statewide. The court ordered the ballots be returned to elections officials. The parent company of restaurant chains Olive Garden and Longhorn Steakhouse is reporting quarterly earnings that missed Wall Street expectations. NPR's Alina Selyuk says sales growth slowed amid higher food and labor costs.
19: Darden Restaurants is one of the biggest restaurant operators in the U.S. Its chains include Olive Garden, Yard House, and Ruth's Chris. In the latest quarter, the company's sales and profits both grew, but so did costs, up 6.5%. Executives specifically cited the cost of food and labor. Plus, some people pulled back on going out to eat as they worried about the cyclospora outbreak. And then there was the World Cup. The chain Yard House, with its classic American fare and big beer selection, drew more visitors at that time. But it was not lucrative for Longhorn Steakhouse and especially Olive Garden, which missed out on visitors that went elsewhere to watch the matches or celebrate. Alina Selyuk, NPR News.
17: I'm Dave Mattingly in Washington.
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1: It's Morning Edition from NPR News. I'm Leila Fadel in Washington, D.C.
2: And I'm A. Martinez in Culver City, California. The fight over press freedom in the U.S. continues to play out against the backdrop of President Trump's summit with Chinese President Xi Jinping. Major TV networks dialed back their coverage of the summit in protest over Trump banning three news organizations from the White House. CNN, MS Now, and Politico had their press passes reinstated, but some journalists at CNN and MS Now were denied access to last night's state dinner. And TV coverage of Trump still is not back to normal.
1: NPR's Brian Mann is following all the developments and joins me now. Good morning, Brian.
3: Good morning, Leila.
1: So what happened last night?
3: Well, despite the judge's order restoring press access for these organizations, CNN and MS Now say at least three of their journalists were turned away from covering the state dinner. Journalists for state-controlled Chinese media were allowed in, and this came following days when the White House launched attack after attack against U.S. journalists covering Trump's presidency. He's accused them of purposefully writing negative news, and he's tried to dictate which organizations could have access. Meanwhile, the five major TV networks that provide that shared pool coverage of the president still haven't restored full coverage. What they're asking for is written assurance from the White House that CNN, one of the news outlets Trump tried to ban, will be given equal access and treatment without government interference. NPR reached out to the White House for comment about that. We haven't heard back. So for now, that full coverage is on hold.
1: Now, much of the White House press corps is united pushing back against Trump. Is that pretty unusual?
3: Yeah, it's really different. Trump has kept the news media on the defensive throughout his second term, using lawsuits and regulatory threats to influence coverage. And while the president targeted three news organizations this time, he did say on Truth Social there would be other fake news media outlets to follow. But this time, TV networks didn't just complain individually. They first refused to provide pool coverage after CNN was banned late last week. That meant less coverage for Trump. A bunch of other outlets, including the New York Times, the Washington Post, NPR, and many other outlets then followed, and together that muted the amount of attention the president has received.
1: What has President Trump said about the media's pushback?
3: Writing on Truth Social yesterday, that's his platform, Trump complained about the lack of coverage. Then in front of Xi, Trump said how much he preferred the Chinese press to his own. The Chinese government, of course, has been notoriously repressive toward independent journalists.
1: Yeah.
3: One other thing Trump has done to advance his narrative is launch a series of political advertisements praising Trump. The ads say they're being paid for not by his political PAC, but by taxpayers, by the U.S. government.
1: Oh.
3: Senator Maggie Hassan of New Hampshire, a Democrat, sent a letter yesterday to the White House calling that ad government-funded propaganda.
1: Yesterday's court order reinstated these press passes for 2 weeks. Where do we go from here?
3: Judge Timothy Kelly has said he's going to reschedule another hearing in the coming days to determine whether his temporary order will be made permanent. We'll be watching today to see if that hearing is expedited in light of these journalists being turned away from the state dinner last night. Judge Kelly has signaled that he doesn't think the White House has a very strong argument for banning these news outlets.
1: NPR's Brian Mann. Thank you, Brian.
3: Thank you.
2: For more on the legal battle between the White House and the three media outlets that were banned, we're joined now by Ted Boutros. He is the lawyer representing CNN, MS Now, and Politico. And we'll note that he has represented NPR in the past and that NPR joined the current case as part of a group of media outlets that signed on to an amicus brief. You know, we've seen the TV networks have not resumed pooled coverage of the president yet. Not clear if CNN is being allowed to participate. What's your understanding of what's happening there?
4: The same as yours, that as of right now, we have not seen CNN restored to the television pool, which we think is very important, which we argued to the judge was the type of access that needed to be restored. And it's important for the American people because, as you know, the other members of the pool, the other four networks, are refusing to provide pool coverage in solidarity with CNN. They and CNN would much rather continue to provide that sort of coverage for the American people. I'm hoping that the White House will realize they're just shooting themselves in the foot if they keep excluding CNN. And again, we believe it's covered by the temporary restraining order.
2: The next decision the judge could make is whether or not to grant an injunction against the Trump administration's ban. How confident are you that he will?
4: We feel very confident. The law is so clear in the District of Columbia that reporters have a liberty interest because of their First Amendment activity in their press credentials. And that means you can't take it away absent due process. And then we have powerful First Amendment arguments because President Trump has not been shy about making clear that the reason he banned these news organizations and the reporters is because he doesn't like what they report.
2: Now, U.S. District Judge Timothy Kelly made his ruling based on alleged violation of the media's due process rights, not because of any First Amendment arguments. Do you, Ted, see this as a free speech case, or are you focused maybe on the process by which the administration removed the journalists' access?
4: This is a fundamental free speech and free press case. The judge only ruled on the due process issues because it was just so clear and so obvious. Now, in the preliminary injunction proceedings, the next phase, he will consider all of our arguments, including the First Amendment arguments, which are retaliation. The White House retaliated against these journalists because of their content and because of their speech activities in order to stop them and to deter other journalists. And then viewpoint discrimination, pure and simple, that is really anathema to the First Amendment and to democracy.
2: Now, it seems like the White House is attempting a do-over. They sent a letter to CNN, MS Now, and Politico, and it reads in part, "Your organization has exhibited behavior in violation of the standards of professionalism and decorum expected of those given access to the White House complex, including by trafficking in verifiable falsehoods about national security and other issues and publishing sensitive or classified information." So, Ted, the White House is now setting a deadline Friday afternoon for your clients to appeal the removal of their credentials. Are they going to follow that process?
4: We think that process is just a faux process. And then Judge Kelly looked at it and said, look, those standards don't do the trick, I believe was the phrase he used, that they don't provide any guidance. They're completely subjective. And so we think that process has been really overtaken by the temporary restraining order. And the other thing is that what they're really complaining about is journalism. The First Amendment is intended to protect journalists who hold government officials accountable and get information the government doesn't necessarily want to be public and report on it. That supports national security. That's better for the country. So I don't think that after the fact process, it's too late under the Due Process Clause, can save the day for the government.
2: Ted Boutros is a lawyer representing CNN, MS Now, and Politico in their case against the Trump administration. Ted, thanks.
4: Thanks for having me.

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1: It's 8:42 Eastern. Good morning. I'm Nicole Walton for Public Radio 19 News. The Keweenaw Health Foundation has awarded a $25,000 grant to the CLK Early Childhood Center to build a playground for daycare and preschool children. The youngest learners currently share a playground with older students, which limits their access to age-appropriate equipment. The new playground will provide a separate space equipped with features specifically designed to meet the developmental needs of young children, offering opportunities for active play, exploration, imagination, and social interaction. The project includes the purchase and installation of playground equipment such as swings, climbing structures, slides, and interactive play features. Foundation funding will directly support the acquisition of the playground equipment that will become the centerpiece of the new outdoor learning environment. Yesterday was the first day of absentee voting in Michigan, and the Michigan Public Radio Network's Colin Jackson reports democracy groups are reassuring voters they can trust the election's results.
2: A recent poll shows a dip in Michiganders' trust in elections. Though the numbers show most residents still trust their voting systems, advocates are trying to address fears. Mackenzie Walls is with the group Promote the Vote. She says her organization is encouraging people concerned about election integrity to see how they're run.
3: Go observe the public logic and accuracy tests. Get a chance to meet your clerk and see how those tabulators are programmed and operate. We've also been encouraging folks to attend their local Board of County Canvasser meetings.
2: The general election is taking place on November 3rd, though some towns and cities can start early in-person voting as soon as October 5th. I'm Colin Jackson in Lansing.
1: It'll be mostly sunny across the Upper Peninsula today with patchy fog through mid-morning. Highs will be in the lower 70s. Currently across the region, Escanaba 55, Iron Mountain is 47, Ishpeming 48, and in Marquette, fair skies and 56 degrees. 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It's 8:45 Eastern Time.
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5: This is Morning Edition from NPR News. I'm Leila Faldel.
6: And I'm A. Martinez. The WNBA's regular season ended last night. That means the playoff brackets are set, with the Minnesota Lynx having the top spot. Here with a preview of the playoffs is Annie Costable. She covers women's basketball at The Athletic. Annie, so what were some of the biggest highlights of the regular season for you?
7: Gosh, there were so many, but I think we got to start with the fact that this has been the most viewed season in WNBA history, with the league reaching over 88.5 million unique viewers. 47 WNBA games have averaged more than a million viewers. And beyond that, the attendance in each arena has set new marks as well. Over 3 million total attendees to date. Wow. So I think just the history in terms of the way that the league continues to grow has been really astounding.
6: Yeah, and it's a simple formula for any sport. If you increase the scoring, people are going to want to watch. People love watching scoring.
7: Exactly, and that's something that as well has improved. And coming into the season, there was a significant effort put into the officiating, improving the officiating, and one of the improvements was allowing the freedom of movement, which we've seen allow for a greater offensive output. Over 16% of the games have been decided by 3 points or fewer this season, which is currently the highest percentage in the league. And the games this season are averaging a combined 10.4 lead changes and ties per game, which is also, again, a mark of, parity and close matchups, which people love to see.
6: All right, so scoring brings people to the seats, but defense wins championships. That's the old sports phrase. So let's look at the playoffs. The Lynx, yeah. They have the first seed, and they had an amazing season from Olivia Miles, who's probably going to be the Rookie of the Year and maybe the MVP.
7: Yeah, Olivia Miles is doing something that no rookie has done since Candace Parker in terms of really putting herself in the MVP conversation. Candace Parker was the only rookie and MVP in WNBA history, and Olivia Miles has come onto the scene and really captured, beyond just her performance on the court, she's been a magnet for attention in the WNBA because she's just so authentic. Like, anybody that is able to obviously watch her can see that, but also just in the way that she carries herself off the court as well, there's just this gravitas towards her that is really unmatched. And what she did without Nafisa Collier, that's why she's earned the mark, the spectacle, both because of her play, but also, to your point, because of where she had the Minnesota Lynx, and she did it without their top player, the MVP runner-up last year, which many people doubted the Lynx would, questioned whether the Lynx would be a playoff team. So for them to be in the number one spot, it's largely because of what Olivia Miles has done and how she sped up her own timeline as far as being a rookie, but playing beyond her years.
6: Yeah, and really quick, Las Vegas Aces have won 3 out of the last 4 championships. Asia Wilson's maybe the greatest women's basketball player of all time. What do you think their chances are?
7: Yeah, the parity in the league is really unmatched this year. And so as good as Asia Wilson is, it's not going to be a cakewalk for them to repeat as champions again. So it's going to be an interesting postseason.
6: Annie Costable of The Athletic, thank you very much.
7: Thanks, guys.
1: In the marine forecast for the open waters of Lake Michigan, today south winds 10 to 15 knots, veering west. Waves 1 to 3 feet, subsiding to 1 to 2 feet. Tonight, north winds 5 to 10 knots, veering southeast, waves 1 foot or less. And for tomorrow, east winds 5 to 10 knots, becoming northeast, waves 1 to 2 feet. For the open waters of Lake Superior, today, southwest winds 5 to 15 knots, diminishing to less than 10 knots this afternoon, then becoming northeast 5 to 15 knots late, waves calm to 2 feet. Tonight, east winds 5 to 15 knots, veering southeast after midnight, then backing east late, waves calm to 2 feet. And for tomorrow, east winds 5 to 15 knots, waves will be calm to 2 feet.
0: The one regional contest most every UP voter will decide is the next senator representing the Upper Peninsula in Lansing. There are 3 candidates on the ballot: Democrat Kelly Vangenhoven, Republican Dave Preston, and Independent Sarah Kambenzi. All 3 are appearing together here in WNMU's studios to make the case as to why they deserve your vote on November 3rd. Join us for the Michigan 38th Senate District Candidate Forum.
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0: With world leaders gathering in New York, a check-in on how the U.S.'s war with Iran is affecting economies in Africa.
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0: From Marketplace in Washington, I'm Kimberly Adams. Leaders and policymakers from across the globe are meeting in New York for the UN General Assembly, and the ongoing conflict in the Middle East is on the top of mind for many member nations, including countries in Africa. For more on how the conflict is affecting the economies on the continent, I'm joined by Mavis Owusu-Jemfe. She's a political economist and president and CEO of the African Center for Economic Transformation. Mavis, welcome.
2: Thank you very much, Kimberly, for having me back.
0: How are the various parts of the continent feeling the economic pressures of this war domestically?
2: Most African countries are net oil importers, so higher and more volatile oil prices feed into transport, electricity, food distribution, and the cost of basic goods. So for households on the continent, the war has quickly become a cost of living shock. Agriculture is exposed to because farmers rely on fertilizer alongside fuel and transport. If these costs rise, food prices and food security come under pressure. And we're already starting to see that in the Horn of Africa and in the Sahel. Now, trade is also at risk, especially when strategic routes such as Gulf of Aden becomes unstable and shipping costs rise. So, this is why our governments are thinking harder about resilience, including stronger refining capacity, more reliable regional supply chains, and increased domestic production. South Africa is a good example of this defensive approach that the many governments on the continent are taking. It is stockpiling fuel and urgently trying to revive domestic refining capacity after years of relying heavily on imported fuel.
0: Back in the spring, Chinese President Xi Jinping promised that China would implement zero tariffs on 53 African countries, taking basically an opposite approach from President Trump to tariffs. How has that been playing out so far?
2: A lot of countries are really thinking through this. A lot of countries are looking at the fundamental challenges to its industrialization policy. So how do you improve access to energy? How do you enhance labor productivity? How do we better use technology? The challenge is building the product that makes you competitive to be in that market. So I'm really excited about African countries stepping back and asking, where are the opportunities? Where are the value chains? What are the few things we can do that will enable us to take advantage of this trading opportunity that China has given us? So it's a space to watch, Kimberly. We are not there yet. The door has been open. The onus is now on us to build the products to enable us to compete in the Chinese market effectively.
0: China has already invested for decades quite a bit in Africa and building relationships there. I'm thinking about the Belt and Road Initiative and other things. With this latest move and China trying to develop even deeper trade ties with African countries, what does that mean, do you think, for the United States trade relations there?
2: We are looking at the type of partnerships that enables us to really realize our own agency. We are simply not choosing between Washington and Beijing, as the world is thinking. What we are thinking about is working with multiple partners, avoiding dependency, and choosing arrangements that support African priorities.
0: Mavis Owusu-Jemfe is a political economist and president and CEO of the African Center for Economic Transformation. Mavis, thank you so much.
2: Thank you for inviting me again, Kimberly.
0: Let's do the numbers. The FTSE in London is up 0.3%. Dow, S&P, and NASDAQ futures are up in the 0.3% to 0.4% range, with the Dow future up 136 points. The 10-year Treasury yield is down at 5.18%. And checking on those energy prices we were just discussing, Brent crude is down 0.6% at $104.94 a barrel. West Texas Intermediate crude is down 0.2% at $92.56 a barrel.
3: Thank you.
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0: Today, people across the country are celebrating Dolly Parton Day. They're being encouraged to wear rhinestones, listen to her music, and be generous. September 25th was chosen because the date, 9-2-5, harkens back to Dolly's hit song, 9-to-5. It is perhaps the ode to the 8-hour American workday. And in Dolly's honor, we asked Marketplace's Stephanie Hughes to look into the origin of that workday.
3: Around the time of the American Civil War, people typically worked about 12 hours a day, 6 days a week.
4: And then what happened is that we became more prosperous.
3: Economic historian Robert Waples is at Wake Forest.
4: And people said, I don't want just more food and clothing. I'd also like more leisure time.
3: One rallying cry from the movement was 8 hours for work, 8 hours for rest, and 8 hours for what you will. Waples says workers were attracted to jobs with fewer hours. And it was Henry Ford who first instituted a company-wide policy of working 8-hour days, 5 days a week. That actually happened 100 years ago today. Shelby Long is with the Ford Motor Company Archives.
5: This would provide workers with leisure, which was important to him.
3: Long says the company benefited too. Workers were more rested and therefore more productive. The 40-hour workweek eventually became enshrined in federal law, and the song 9 to 5 has become an anthem of the American workday, both celebrating it and acknowledging it can be exhausting.
5: That song is, I mean, we live it. I also work 9 to 5. I'm very familiar.
6: Tumble out of bed and I stumble to the kitchen, pour myself a cup of ambition and yawn and stretch and try to come to life.
3: Today, may we all enjoy our work, our rest, and our time of what we will. I'm Stephanie Hughes for Marketplace.
0: Our executive producer is Nancy Fargali. Our digital team includes Antoinette Brock, Emily McCune, and Dylan Mietinen. Our engineers are Sam Keenan and David Schreck. And in Washington, I'm Kimberly Adams with the Marketplace Morning Report. 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
7: It's now 9 Eastern, 8 Central. This has been Morning Edition for this Friday, the 25th day of September. In the forecast for today, mostly sunny with patchy fog through mid-morning. Highs will be in the lower 70s. Mostly clear tonight, patchy fog, lows 42 to 48, and tomorrow, mostly sunny with patchy fog through mid-morning, highs in the lower 70s. Currently across the region, Escanaba is 56, Menominee 55, in Munising it's 57, and in Marquette, fair skies and 57 degrees. 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I'm Nicole Walton. Thank you so much for joining me. Please stay tuned for Climate Connections, Chapter a Day, and Class Eclectic.

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3: I'm Dr. Anthony Lizerwitz, and this is Climate Connections. Hurricane Helene was 2 years ago, but for many, the mental and emotional impact of the storm is ongoing.
4: We knew when this storm hit that this would have devastating impacts, not only immediately, but months and years following.
3: Jennifer First is an assistant professor at the University of Missouri. Several months after the storm, she surveyed about 700 people from counties that experienced some of the most severe rainfall. 35% had symptoms of moderate to severe PTSD, and more than a quarter had symptoms of moderate to severe depression. Rates were higher for people who had experienced more severe flood impacts and who faced additional stressors in the storm's aftermath.
4: So, were they still struggling with getting into housing? Were they still struggling with repairs to their housing? Were they struggling financially?
3: And rates were lower for people with greater social resources, including support from family, friends, and community networks. The results underscore the mental and emotional toll of living through a severe disaster and suggest that helping people access financial and social support can ease at least some of that burden. Climate Connections is produced by the Yale Center for Environmental Communication. To learn more about climate change, visit climateconnections.org.
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6: The one regional contest most every UP voter will decide is the next senator representing the Upper Peninsula in Lansing. There are three candidates on the ballot: Democrat Kelly Vangenhoven, Republican Dave Preston, and Independent Sarah Kambenzi. All three are appearing together here in WNMU's studios to make the case as to why they deserve your vote on November 3rd. Join us for the Michigan 38th Senate District Candidate Forum.
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8: This is Chapter a Day. I'm Jim Fleming, and I'm reading again from Michael Perry's Coop, A Year of Poultry, Pigs, and Parenting. It's published by Harper. He's the author of Population 485 and of Truck, both of which have been read on Chapter a Day. Truck, a love story, in fact, introduced us to Annalisa, the woman he has now married, and her daughter, Amy, whom Michael calls his given daughter. In fact, that's where Chapter 3 begins. Coop, by Michael Perry. We are still in the process of moving possessions from our New Auburn home, and with a real estate market in a funk, there is no sign of an imminent sale. I've already caused Amy to move thrice between the age of 3 and 7. When we met, she and Annalisa had finally settled into a home of their own after living in more temporary conditions in Colorado and Wisconsin. After Annalisa and I married, we sold their house and they moved to mine. Now we're moving again. As a kid allowed to grow up in only one place, I wonder what effect all this moving will have on Amy. Sometimes she gets teary and says she will miss her New Auburn bunk bed. Sometimes she gets teary about what she calls her Talmadge house. She and Annalisa lived on Talmadge Street. So I'm second-guessing our move when we take time from a hectic day to stop by the New Auburn house for another load of boxes. But as Amy waits for me to unlock the door, she looks up cheerily and says, "This is one of my hometowns." She says it like more than one hometown is a good thing. And this lightens my heart. Somewhere along my patrilineage, I think it may have begun with my great-grandfather Wyman, our family developed the habit of responding to childish or unrealistic demands with the phrase, 1, 2, 3, want. "I want a new wagon," I might say, to which my father would respond, 1, 2, 3, want. Translated, the phrase means fat chance. Of course, when Amy came into my life, I was eager to pass it forward. So, now we are in Farm and Fleet, and as we pass the toy section, she peels away from me. I turn to find her transfixed before a horrifying, blister-packed horse with princess set. "It's beautiful," she says, turning her eyes up to me in that wide-open way that puts a lump straight in my throat. "I really, really, really want it." She is heartbreaking in her sincerity. We adults work overtime to mask our desires, but a child just comes right out and tells you, and even when it's a horrific piece of plastic crapola, or perhaps because it's a horrific piece of plastic crapola, a child's willingness to so nakedly admit that they really, really want it literally brings tears to my eyes. Unfortunately for Amy, the tears do not wash away my resolve. 1, 2, 3, want, I say, and depart for the checkout line. When I get there, I realize she hasn't followed me. She is back there before the horse and princess, and she has her fists squeezed tight at her sides and her eyes shut and her little brow is furrowed with focus, and she is saying over and over, 1, 2, 3, want! 1, 2, 3, want! The poor kid thinks it's an incantation. It is hard for me sometimes to watch this girl, the one who loves to go rambling in my old pickup truck, the one who happily cuts up dead deer on the kitchen table, the one who lugs firewood, stare, all googly-eyed, at blonde plastic princesses. But there you are. Sometimes all the academic feminism in the world can't compete with a chintzy tiara. And, truth be told, her interest in the princess worries me less than her interest in the horse. The first thing Amy showed me the day I met her was her collection of plastic horses, and her fascination with everything equine has only grown since then. I fear my daughter is horse people. You know horse people. I'm not talking about those loftily behatted julep sippers of the Triple Crown circuit. Those are horsey people. Whereas horse people are generally solid citizens with day jobs. You see them behind the counter at the bank, or working reception at the doctor's office, or hanging your drywall, and you don't suspect a thing. But their closets are full of Wranglers and pearl snap shirts, and their backyards are circumscribed with electrified white poly tape, and they will sometimes lapse into talk of snaffles and gymkhana, and somewhere out back is a round-nosed trailer with green windows. These are otherwise rational folks, who nonetheless devote an unbalanced preponderance of resources to keep in their possession a large four-legged animal whose one big trick is the ability to transform overpriced hay bales into road apples. Now, I understand I'm treading in dangerous territory here. Similar to offending cat people. Let's skip right over the ferret people, shall we? But where I was raised, superfluous horses were known as hay burners. I also admit I once had a bad experience on a horse named Warts. I didn't give in there at Farm and Fleet. I may get the emotional sniffles, but I do not surrender. Having said that, I'm aware that under the right circumstances, a horse can serve as the intersection where joy and responsibility meet. In short, it is highly likely that I will, one day, own a dang horse. In the meantime, she can have a guinea pig. We have told Amy that the guinea pig will be her responsibility, and that how she executes her commitments specific to the pending Cavia porcellus will have a direct reflection on the possible future expansion of animal husbandry commitments up to and possibly including the acquisition of an equine division. We didn't put it in those exact words. Actually, I did, but Annalisa sent me off to sort socks before I got really rolling. Amy doesn't know it yet, but we've already procured the pig. My sister-in-law Barbara is part of a multi-state rodent rescue ring. I'm not kidding. And if you are tempted to snicker or make jokes about the underground rodent railroad, I should add that Barbara spends 6 months of the year driving a Mack truck and is licensed to argue cases before the United States Tax Court. The woman has a lot of ways to hurt you. I, for one, applaud her efforts on behalf of the Order Rodentia and intend to send a check to the appropriate foundation. The animal in question came from Indianapolis. Aunt Barbara drove down there and picked it up herself. Again, I am not joking. And may I remind you, the IRS is not lumbered with the standard statute of limitations? The guinea pig is currently residing with Barbara and my brother John until we can arrange the handoff. They live in a small log cabin up north, sharing quarters with a small herd of gerbils and hamsters, a large fish named Oscar, and our guinea pig, to be named later. We are on our way to see the midwife. This will be my first visit. I missed the first one because I was on the road. My mother, who once worked as an obstetrics nurse, went in my place. We are driving north to a small town where the clinic is situated. There has been little snow. The countryside is mostly brown, and my mood is perfectly suited. I am quiet and grumbly. Things always look fine on the calendar, but when the time comes, invariably I have six other things I'd rather do. Considering the circumstances, this renders my grumpiness pure selfishness. I have no excuses, only self-awareness. The midwife rents space from a chiropractic center. We enter through a back door, facing a parking lot, and pass down a hallway past plastic skeletons and posters of the nervous system before we reach the small room where the midwife is set up. "Welcome," she says. "I'm Leah." She greets me with a smile and a handshake and hugs Annalisa. Leah looks athletic and earthy, and she smiles beautifully at Annalisa, ooing and remarking over her belly. When she shakes my hand, her grip is strong, and we both smile politely, but I see reservation in her eyes, and I know she sees the same in mine, because there are reservations in my heart. She knows from Annalisa that I am a skeptic. I am open to the idea of home birth because I love my wife, and this is what she wants. But I am also bucky about the idea of delivering babies old style if it is simply in service to some whole grain earth mother sensibility picked up during a women's study course in Colorado. As a former fundamentalist gone agnostic, I tend to dig in my heels at the first whiff of evangelism, whether it be deployed in the service of salvation, girl power, or the curative wonders of organic yams. There is also the frank issue of testosterone. 4 years in nursing school and three Indigo Girls albums notwithstanding, I am not purged of all chauvinism and not interested in achieving complete anemia. In short, a man likes to drive, even when he's lost. Leah asks if we would like tea. Amy chooses chamomile, and Annalisa chooses a prenatal brew combining herbs possibly capable of aligning the baby with the axis of the earth. I choose green tea, figuring its caffeine is the closest I can come to recalcitrance in this setting. Amy goes for a box of toys in the corner, and Annalisa and I sit beside each other on a small couch. On the low table before us, I see a fanned set of pamphlets advertising a woman coming to town to speak on Bible prophecy, and right about then, Leah produces a form and says she needs to update Annalisa's health, her story. I can feel the voltage of my force field cocoon ramping up. While the kettle heats, Leah pulls her charts and papers and begins interviewing Annalisa. I'm struck by how animated my wife has become. She pulls a list of written questions from her purse, and she and Leah run through them one by one. I feel a twinge of something like jealousy wrapped in unease. She is gushing about the baby, about her body, about how the days and nights have been going.

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1: Parents, I tell her I am in, but want assurance that if there is trouble, we pack up and head for the big hospital with the shiny lights. Of course, says Leah, with no trace of defensiveness. It is my responsibility to be honest with you if we are in a situation beyond my abilities. By the time she finishes reciting the list of risk factors that trigger transfer of care, I am more settled. We move to the examination booth. As Leah palpates Annalisa, Amy and I study a large wall poster showing fetuses at actual size along various stages of development. We find the 6-month image, clearly recognizable as a human, but not much bigger than a Cornish hen. When we turn to look at Annalisa's belly and extrapolate, Leah is leaning over her wearing a stethoscope that projects from her forehead on a spring-loaded frame reminiscent of a phrenological measuring device. Using her forehead to press the bell against the skin just southwest of Annalisa's belly button, Leah listens, repositions the bell, and then listens again. I feel the frisson of waiting for confirmation. Then Leah smiles and, with her head still down, turns her eyes up to Annalisa. Do you want to listen? Annalisa nods, and Leah passes her the earpieces, and when the rhythm reaches Annalisa's ears, her smile spreads and inhabits her eyes. Amy listens also, and then it is my turn. Well, hello there, I think, as soon as I hear it. Tapping along over twice a second, and behind it the backbeat of Mom, bassier and running solid at half the speed. Then Leah takes my hands and guides me around the dome of Annalisa's belly, pressing my fingertips down as we traverse from spot to spot. There's the head. That's the butt. The feet are here. As I do when feeling for something in the dark, I close my eyes for focus. The head, the feet, and the butt. Yeah, says Leah, the constellation of baby. Back around the little table, we drink our tea and discuss everything from birthing tubs to doulas. Leah mentions that if Annalisa tests positive for Group B strep, she will need an IV antibiotic, and since it can only be given by a licensed registered nurse, she would have to go to the hospital. Well, I've got a nursing license, I say. I can give it. Perfect, says Leah. In truth, my bravado is exceeding my confidence. Just what your wife wants during labor. You poking away at her veins trying to start your first IV in nearly 20 years. The last thing is to set up the next appointment. When I say I can't commit to a date without consulting the calendar on my computer at home, Leah cuts a quick look at me and then at Annalisa. As we stand to say our goodbyes, I look at the collage of photos on the wall. All babies Leah has delivered. But instead of the babies, I'm noticing all the beaming, gently hovering husbands, and thinking, I do not measure up. But I leave the visit, feeling better than when we came in the door. Above all, it was good to see Annalisa so transformed. And I was impressed with the way Leah did her professional duties, but allowed the visit to follow its natural course. She gave Annalisa all the time she required. There was no push to wrap things up. And not until we stepped into the hall and saw another family gathered did we realize there was an appointment following. During the drive home, I do declare that if the term her story is used again, I will lodge a polite but firm objection. False etymology is no way to run a revolution, I say, in the sort of declarative tones that precipitated the revolution in the first place. But what really keeps circling in my head was the phrase Leah used to describe the landmarks of our child. The constellation of a baby. What a gorgeous image. The unborn infant afloat in the universe of mother. Identifiable, but unknowable. On a cold night getting colder, we are off to fetch the guinea pig. Amy knows we're going to visit Aunt Barbara and Uncle John, but we haven't told her why. She has inklings, however. And by the time we turn the final corner, she has gone all wiggly. When we climb out of the van, she is in full pogo mode. In the house, Barbara brings forth the guinea, and Amy pulls it to her chest. Oh, she says, inclining her cheek to his. The guinea pig nestles in. He has the coloring of a Guernsey cow, fawn and white. Now,

Barbara is loading John and me down with an astounding array of accoutrements, a ventilated travel box, carrot crunchies, a bag of Timothy hay, liquid vitamin C, claw clippers, an exercise sphere, assorted rattle toys, two dishes, a gravity drip waterer, a cardboard crawl tube, and a fully stocked cage sufficient to house a brace of wombats. John and I lug everything out to the van. As we pull out of the driveway, Amy is in her booster seat, clutching the guinea pig to her heart. I look back to see her face beneath the dome light, and with wide eyes she says, "I am trembling with joy." I turn back to face the road so as not to dampen her happiness with my watering eyes. By the time we're back at home in Fall Creek, it is bitterly below zero. I stoke the stove while Annalisa slices cheese, butters bread, makes a salad, and fries herself a burger. She's hungry all the time now. Three of us sit on the floor before the stove and turn the guinea pig loose. He roams, and we giggle at the sight of his bouncy behind, transported by two woefully undersized legs. Popular mythology holds that if the laws of aerodynamics are applied, bumblebees are calculably incapable of flight. Watching his improbable giddy-up, it strikes me that guinea pigs are the bumblebees of the rodent set. He toddles along like a wobbly, fur-lined sausage, his butt all waddle and humpity-hump. He stays shy of Amy and me, but makes regular loops back to Annalisa, putting his forepaws on her legs and begging food. At one point, he tips her water glass and sticks his fat head inside, the scalloped surface giving him four red eyes. Amy beams through her missing front teeth. She's wearing her favorite purple footy PJs, and her neck and forehead still bear the fading red marks of the chicken pox. Even with the fire going, the house feels chilly to me. I've been a little brittle lately. I think it's the move, the sick kid, the baby pending. For years, I slid through life with no more on the line than my own hide. Now I have these other lives, and I'm feeling a little onerous, which is three syllables for whiny. I can't imagine how it was for my parents with everything on their plates. I look at the little girl so happy here, my wife with a baby in her belly. I feel the killing cold outside, and my head tumbles with the usual big questions, ranging from "Hello, God?" to "What character improvements are available via the adoption of a pet guinea pig?" Amy wants the pig near this first night, so we allow her to unroll her sleeping bag beside the cage. Up in the bedroom, then, I reach for Annalisa and hold my palm flat over the half-globe of the womb. No hiccups tonight. Palpating gently, I try to remember what I learned from the midwife. The constellation of baby. Even though it's dark, I close my eyes, straining to visualize what my fingertips feel. The head? There, maybe? A shoulder there? I keep returning to one particularly prominent protuberance. It juts out, and I can't place it. I kiss Annalisa on the brow and roll over to sleep. It seems we are bound to deliver a unicorn. I am building a glorious chicken coop in my mind. Each day I tweak the design based on an image I printed off the World Wide Web, or a weeded-up, tumble-down model I spotted behind a barn while driving, or a photograph I found while paging through the 1928 issue of Crows and Cackles, edited by Professor T. E. Quisenberry. I have sworn I will not house my chickens in blue tarps and chipboard. I am committed to providing them a sturdy, aesthetically pleasing home with a cute little drop-down gangplank, just like the one in my childhood edition of The Little Red Hen. I don't understand architecture to any great depth, but some intangible element of the farm buildings of the early 1900s has always pulled at me. I can't put my finger on it any more than to say it has something to do with proportion. And they look like they belonged on the place. They weren't plastic or steel. They didn't look like oversized Fisher-Price accessories. I dream of a chicken coop that looks like it's been there a while. I want to view it from my window some hazy morning and imagine I'm preparing to harness horses for the day's plowing. I will then grind a batch of imported free trade coffee beans, fire up the computer, and update myself on the travails of decadent starlets. So it goes. Imagine the wizened quality of a life blanched of contradiction and double standard.
Lest I disparage the Internet today while noodling around on it, I wound up at the online home of the North Dakota State University Extension Service, where I discovered a historical archive of poultry housing plans dating back to 1924. It was like finding the Dead Sea Scrolls without all the spelunking. We're talking colony cage layer barns, broiler breed barns, roll-away poultry nests, sloped straw lofts, and, with an eye to the possible future, a turkey brood and grow barn. After 3 hours of close study and lost man hours, I am currently mind-planning a gorgeous hybrid based on the shed-roof poultry house, particularly the 1933 and 1950 models, with significant modifications drawn from the 1951 portable brooder. Vintage coop plans notwithstanding, history's not on my side. As a wannabe handyman, I am haunted by high hopes, false starts, and even worse finishes. Evidence surrounds me. The engine heater I bought and left beneath the truck seat until the packaging fell away. The bathroom faucet I bought after purchasing my new Auburn house 12 years ago and never installed, still there under the sink. A perfectly hung screen door. I hired a guy. I can trace the trouble all the way back to when I was 5 years old. Dad was remodeling the barn, and I decided to help. It was deepest winter, but I bundled up and trekked outside, determined to pitch in. Dad handed me a hammer. First thing I did was lick it. Rather than the sweet electric taste of the shiny steel, I felt a numb, crinkly sensation as the hammerhead froze fast to my tongue. Panicking, I yanked it loose, pulling away a perfect circle of skin. I forsook carpentering and went into the house to read comics and taste the raw spot, over and over. One does not become a farmer simply by taking possession of a milk cow, but it does drag you in that direction. The night Dad tied that Holstein to the Falcon, he tied an anchor to his ankle. From that day forward, he would find his way to the barn a minimum of twice a day, every day, morning and night, 7 days a week, with no break, year after year after year. Whenever we went to Christmas dinner or visiting of a Sunday afternoon, Dad kept shooting looks at the clock. Sometime around 4 p.m., he'd say, "Well, I suppose," and then someone else would push back from the table and say, "Yep, them cows ain't gonna milk themselves," and we headed home.

Coop, A Year of Poultry, Pigs and Parenting by Michael Perry. It's published by Harper. We're listening to Leo Kottke play the guitar, by the way. And I'll return to Coop next time on Chapter a Day.

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4: The most interesting contest to watch this election season is the race for Michigan's 38th Senate seat. The candidate who prevails will represent nearly all of the Upper Peninsula in Lansing. I'm Mike Settles, inviting you to stay tuned to WNMU for a special 90-minute edition of Media Meet, featuring all three candidates competing in the 38th District, Kelly Vangenhoven, Dave Preston, and Sarah Kembenzi. The Michigan 38th Senate District Candidate Forum is next on WNMU.

0: From the studios of WNMU-TV on the campus of Northern Michigan University, welcome to the Michigan 38th Senate District Candidate Forum presented by WNMU Public Media, WLUC-TV6, and Media Brew Communications. Hello, everyone. I am Mike Settles, producer and host of WNMU's Media Meet. It's my pleasure to be serving as today's forum moderator. Here to question our 38th Senate District candidates are three of the region's top journalists. They include Nicole Walton, news director at WNMU-FM Public Radio 90, Brady Meyer, anchor and producer at WLUC-TV6, and Walt Lindela, network news director for Media Brew Communications. Thank you, panel, for joining us today. Our studio audience includes invited guests of the candidates, representatives from the League of Women Voters of Marquette County, and students and faculty from NMU's Communications Studies, Multimedia Journalism, and Multimedia Production programs. Welcome, folks. All right, here are the guidelines for today's forum. The three candidates will provide one-minute opening statements. We will then have our journalists question the candidates on a variety of topics important to Upper Michigan voters. Each candidate will have 1 minute to respond to a question and then 30 seconds for a rebuttal or to add on to their initial response. At the end of the Q&A, the candidates will have an opportunity to present closing statements to make that final appeal to you at home as to why they deserve your vote. Spanning nearly 13,000 square miles, the 38th District is geographically the largest Senate district in Michigan. It covers all of the UP, with the exception of the far eastern end of our peninsula. For nearly 8 years now, the district has been represented by Republican Ed McBroom of Waseda Township. One can only imagine the miles that Senator McBroom has racked up commuting back and forth to Lansing. Those trips will soon end as he is term limited. So the 38th Senate seat will be an open one to be filled by one of our three candidates. With this forum airing and streaming on WNMU Public Media, WLUC-TV6, and Media Brew Communications, the candidates will address more voters now than at any other event this year. Now, I would like to introduce the three candidates vying to become your next senator representing Michigan's 38th District in Lansing. Democrat Kelly Vangenhoven, Republican Dave Preston, and Independent Sarah Kembenzie. Welcome, candidates.
1: Thank you.
0: That will be the last applause you will hear for the bulk of this program. We have asked our studio audience not to applaud or otherwise react to the candidates' comments so that it does not detract from the time allotted for their responses. Now, let's begin the forum with opening statements. Kelly Vangenhoven, we begin with you. You have 1 minute.
1: Thank you for having me. Hello, everyone. My name is Kelly Vangenhoven. I'm a current Delta County Commissioner, a former small business entrepreneur, and I am the Democratic nominee for the state Senate seat. I'm running because our UP communities are being left behind downstate in Lansing. I'm not going to let that happen any longer. We need solid, smart leadership that is not beholden to special interests and their big donors. I'm running a people over profits, policy-centered campaign, which focuses on access to rural health care, mental health care overhaul, investing in clean energy in our public schools, and protecting the sovereignty of our native tribes and the Great Lakes. I look forward to answering your questions today. Thank you for having me.
0: Thank you, Kelly. Dave Preston, the floor is yours.
2: Thank you. I'm Dave Preston, state representative for the 108th District, and I'm running for the 38th state Senate seat because we need strong UP First representation in Lansing. For years, I've watched our region face the same barriers: high energy prices, healthcare shortages, and an economy that keeps losing opportunity. These problems will only get worse. The right representation in the Senate is critical. I am the only candidate with the experience and the record to tackle our biggest problems. I've owned and operated small businesses for most of my adult life. I'm a volunteer firefighter, licensed paramedic, and since being elected to the House 4 years ago, I've consistently been a UP First representative. That means while I'm a Republican, my votes always serve the Upper Peninsula. I refuse to allow downstate interests to tell me what's best for our UP. I answer to you, the people. In this election, the people have a choice, If you want a candidate that will work nonstop to bring new opportunities like Copperwood, to lower basic costs like housing and energy, and to protect the essential services that we all depend on, I humbly ask for your vote on November 3rd.
0: Thank you, Dave. Sarah Kimbenzi, 1 minute for an opening statement.
3: Thank you. Born and raised right here in the UP, I come from a father who's an engineer, who gave me my analytical skills and my compassion, as well as a mom who was a union nurse, who gave me the heart to actually want to work with people and do that public service. I spent 10 years in local, elected, and appointed positions, and 3 terms as a state legislator in the 109th district. I have a record of working for the people and putting the people over any special interest groups. And I'm running as an independent because the two-party system has created a political gridlock in Lansing, meaning that that money and those issues that we face aren't getting solved at the local level. No one can afford to live right now, and affordability is the number one issue we need to tackle, whether it's health care, water bills, electricity rates, or food on the table. It's time to put the people at the top of the pyramid, and not our federal government and not our state government. We need to make sure that the agenda works around what the people want, not what politicians want. People pay enough in taxes, and we need to prioritize their needs and wants, and remember that they're the ones paying for everything that we as politicians make decisions on.
0: Thank you, Sarah. It is now time for questioning from our journalists, but I'm going to take the privilege here of asking your first question, and it pertains to your qualifications to be a state senator. Kelly, we'll begin with you on this. I'd like all of you candidates to tell us more about your personal and professional backgrounds, your experience in elected office, and why you feel you are the best candidate to represent the Upper Peninsula in the state Senate.
1: Mm-hmm. Thank you. I am a current Delta County Commissioner. I was able to flip a red district into blue through a recall race. I was able to win my general election race in a district that went 55% for Trump. They went 57% for me as the Democrat, so I know that I do have the ability to work across party lines. I'm the only Democrat on our Delta County Commission, so I do know what it's like to work with the other side of the aisle. I do it very well. I'm a former small business owner. I built, owned, and operated a small business for nearly a decade on Ludington Street. I'm a wife, I'm a mom. I have worked every normal job that a person in the Upper Peninsula works, from a Walmart cashier to a bank teller to a church secretary to a preschool teacher. It's my job to represent Upper Michigan. It's my job to represent the normal people, and that's what I plan to do in Lansing.
0: Thank you. Dave Preston, tell us more about, again, your background and qualifications to be a state senator.
2: My entire life has really been in the private sector. I really specialized in turning around troubled properties, most of them either in bankruptcy or in the throes of a bankruptcy. The bulk of my career was spent in food and beverage. And when we sold Cedar River Plaza, a truck stop, you know, halfway between Escanaba and Menominee about 9 years ago, you know, I pivoted. At that time, I was a volunteer firefighter, EMS responder for our local agency, and I went back to school, became a paramedic. At the same time, I was a county commissioner and serving on the Elder Delta Board of Directors. And that cooperative, I actually ran that cooperative for about 2 years. So my experience is across energy, healthcare, small business, and the challenges that small business faces. I'm a father. I'm a husband. My daughter's currently going to school at Michigan Tech. We're heavily invested and have heavily invested in the UP. And I've been watching, baptized in precious blood in Stevenson. I've been watching the UP my entire life. And that's why I ran for office, to fight for the UP for a better future.
0: Thank you. Sarah Kimbenzi, again, background, qualifications, and why those pertain to being a state senator.
3: So I went to school to be a teacher, and when I got out, you couldn't find a teaching job. There were 75 applicants for every teaching job in the UP, and most of us had to either leave, go elsewhere, or find another career. So eventually getting into the school system, I became the adult and community education director, where I dealt with our summer school GED programs and really making sure that no one fell through the cracks. While I was doing that, I spent 10 years in local government. So I was first appointed to the Planning Commission. Then I worked and became an elected official on the City Charter Commission, as well as 3 terms on the Marquette City Commission. And it's there that I really stood up for the people and the taxpayers specifically when the money they were paying in was funneled off to special interests. And I think that's the thing that people recognize about me most, is that my passion comes from standing up, not going along with groupthink, and actually questioning why we're doing things and getting the city and our finances back on track. The other thing, I'm a type 1 diabetic, and so healthcare is very important to me. And I've spent a lot of time working on how we can make that lower cost for people.
0: Thank you. Again, here's your chance, additional 30 seconds. If there's something you neglected to mention, please add on to it now, Kelly.
1: Yes, thank you. Sorry, I was nervous. I would like to add that I did serve on the Escanaba City Planning Commission, and I also served on our Escanaba Downtown Development Authority. I'm a strong community leader when it comes to community awareness and small business advocacy, having been a small business owner myself, and I do have my degree in early childhood development.
0: Thank you. Dave Preston, anything more you'd like to add?
2: Good.
0: You're good? Sarah Kimbenzi, anything more you would like to add?
3: Sure. You know, what really prompted me to step up and run for the state representative position was when the Empire Mine closed in 2016, and watching 350 jobs leave our community made me question why we weren't doing more locally. So that really was the impetus for me stepping up and running.
0: Thank you. Our next question will go to Nicole Walton. It pertains to affordability, and it will first be answered by Dave Preston.
4: So filling our gas tanks and our grocery carts seems to be getting more expensive by the week. And every type of bill residents pay seems to be getting bigger each month. If you are elected senator, how would you address the high cost of living, Mr. Preston?
2: Well, you know, owning a truck stop that I purchased during the subprime crisis in 07, I walked into that business with $5 to $6 gasoline and diesel at that time. So this feels like a repeat of that time. As you watch, you know, the prices of petroleum and transportation and construction costs ripple through the entire economy. Unfortunately, I think the leading drivers right now are international and global, and that just really is not within, you know, the state footprint. However, there are things that we can do right now. There's a push to remove the excise tax off of fuel, which would give consumers a 55-cent savings. But, you know, absent of the things that we can do on the local and the state level, our federal representatives are really, and the executive are really in the driver's seat on this. You know, as far as cost of living across housing, food, and everything else, they're all tied together. Energy is the life's blood, everything else that we consume. And with energy goes everything else. You know, housing, we're seeing so many problems from supply chains, workforce development, regulation. You know, I think one of the biggest things that the state could do to bring down costs is to really rein in the regulatory environment in Michigan that has run wild and has really suppressed our ability to prosper.
4: Ms. Kimbenzi, how would you address the high cost of living if elected?
3: You know, I think let's start with housing. What we saw were private equity firms, large-scale private equity firms, getting involved in the housing market because they could make a better return on their investment there rather than the stock market. And what that's done is it's tied up family housing. It's also put rent on an inexcusable level to where people can't afford to pay it. So why did it take 6 years for the feds to get that taken care of and get them out of the housing market? That's going to have an enormous effect going forward. Healthcare is another one. We see monopolies where they're not being broken up. The vertical integration, you have insurance companies that own hospitals, that own pharmaceutical companies. I mean, a lot of this states can push up on the feds and say, do something about it. I did that with my insulin bill. I said, enough is enough. People are dying. And 20 states joined together to push up and finally create a generic in insulin that we've never had for over 100 years. So the power can be vested at the state level to push up on the feds on things that we don't control, and we need to do a better job of that.
4: And Ms. Vangenhoven, how would you address the high cost of living?
1: Yes, ma'am. Thank you. I believe the high cost of living is a generational issue. It's something that we talk about every election, and it's something that's not going to change. So instead of worrying about specific topics, we need to have an overall broad, comprehensive approach to this. My way to combat affordability is by increasing the minimum wage in incremental increases through 2030. I would like to see a minimum wage of $20 an hour by 2030. I have worked every minimum wage job that there is to be had in the Upper Peninsula. A majority of our Upper Peninsula residents work in retail, tourism, and service, which are all minimum wage jobs. So how do we also ensure that we're able to afford that? We have to stop with the corporate welfare. We have to stop giving the big box stores their tax breaks, their tax abatements, and we need to make them pay their fair share. I think that by doing that, we will be able to afford a higher minimum wage, and therefore affordability won't be so difficult for our UP residents.
0: Thank you, Kelly. Again, each candidate now has 30 seconds for additional comment or to rebut what someone else may have said. Dave Preston, we begin with you.
2: I would just say that, you know, as far as minimum wage is concerned, you know, ESTA that came through the Supreme Court and was modified by on a bipartisan basis by the House and the Senate, you know, already has, you know, increases in the minimum wage and really for small business, you know, egregious expectations regarding paid time off. And I'm hearing about it from employers across the Upper Peninsula. You know, as a former employer, I can tell you that this would have severely hit my operation in Cedar River. And in that walking further away from the free market is not the answer.
0: Thank you. Sarah Kimbenzi.
3: You know, I too believe in capitalism, but what's wrong with it is there's cronyism and it's out of control. And I think we need to get back to the priorities. We need to elect people that can stand up and make the right decisions and not go along with whatever everyone else is doing, because politicians know up front what the outcome is going to be. We get analytical reports that tell us if we vote yes, this is what will happen. And we need more politicians that have the courage to stand up and say no and fight for the people.
0: Thank you, Sarah Kimbenzi. Kelly.
1: Yes, thank you. In order to ensure that small businesses are not taking a hit on the minimum wage increase, I would institute some tax incentives for small businesses to do those incremental increases through 2030. And we also have to remember that being bought out by special interests through PAC donations is not the way to go. We need to make sure that our political leaders and our legislators are working for the people and not the special interests who pad their pockets.
0: Thank you, candidates. Our next topic is the 24% marijuana tax. TV6's Brady Meyer will ask the question with Sarah Kimbenzi responding first.
5: Several Michigan dispensaries have been critical of the wholesale marijuana tax that went into effect at the beginning of the year, including Higher Love, which directly attributed the closing of five dispensaries in the UP to a mounting tax burden. Do you believe the benefits of this tax outweigh the impacts on the marijuana industry?
3: I believe this was a short-term fix. You know, any time that you try and fund programs, road funding, wherever the money is going to go, and it's a sin tax, as they like to call it, that's not guaranteed revenue where you can count on it year by year. And I think we heard from the marijuana industry that if you tax us and if you come at us, this is what will happen. And sure enough, just about everything that they told us has happened. So, you know, a lot of the long-term fixes we need for other things that we take care of, corrections, infrastructure, schools, we can't fund off of, you know, harming and putting it all on one business. And, you know, I think it's something that we definitely need to look at and use it as a lesson going forward. This is not the way to solve our largest problems of funding in the state.
5: Kelly, do you believe the benefits of this tax outweigh the impact on the marijuana industry?
1: I do not. I stand with our marijuana industry and the leaders and the small business owners, especially in the cannabis industry, who are getting squeezed out by this tax. There is there is a lot to be said when people say there is an oversaturation of the cannabis market. All we have to do is look at every small town in our Upper Peninsula to every large town in our Upper Peninsula, where we see the auto repair parts store, we see the bars and liquor stores, and we have to stop targeting our cannabis industry. For the cannabis excise tax, I would repeal it. I think this will help our small businesses to be able to thrive again in the cannabis industry. And what I would like to see is a 12.5% tax on cannabis and a 12.5% tax on liquor. And we can equate that out. I do believe that the tax is needed. The tax revenue is needed. But I believe through allocating different resources within our budget, we'll be able to make up for that.
5: And Dave, what do you think about this wholesale marijuana tax and the impact that it's had on the industry?
2: So that was part of our roads package that we passed. And, you know, the taxation, the disproportionate taxation of what's considered demerit goods on society has a long history. And this is another one of them. Now, there's definitely favoritism built into this due to the differential between the vertically integrated systems and the independent stores. The independent stores are really being put into a squeeze in this, and I wish that there was an answer to protect them. But, you know, living in Menominee County, near Menominee, which has an unbelievable oversaturation of dispensaries, and where the public has voted, I think, right around 80% to rein them in because it's out of control, I stand behind this tax. I think it's needed. It's one of the areas where the general public is protected. And, again, this additional revenue stream is going to fall on a new aspect in society that is definitely, as a paramedic, I can tell you, it's having profound effects on our healthcare system because I've lived it.
0: Okay, candidates, another 30 seconds for each of you. If you want to add on to what you said or rebut what someone else said. And Sarah, we begin with you.
3: You know, I just think that the legislature, for one reason or another, looked at this as a way that they could increase revenue and not listen to the people who actually run the businesses and are in the industry. And, you know, it's something, whether it's the marijuana industry or another one, it just points to how important it is to work together with our small businesses, whether you support them or like what they do or not, and get back to what is actually a fair tax and a long-term fix for some of our infrastructure rather than just going after one group.
0: Thank you. Kelly Vangenhoven.
1: Yes. To address Mr. Preston's comment, Menominee County has seen the highest increase in revenue due to their quote-unquote oversaturation of the cannabis market in their county, which has led them to be able to do many wonderful things within their county. What we also have to consider is that the beer and wine industry with their PACs have donated to candidates, not me. And I think that's a reason why a lot of things are happening with the marijuana industry and why they're being targeted versus beer, wine, and liquor. Thank you.
0: Thank you. Dave Preston, final thoughts on the marijuana tax issue.
2: Yes, the monetary benefits are not worth the health consequences. Whether you're talking to police or EMS professionals like myself that have served in that area, the disparity between the revenue and the consequence on the community couldn't be more, I guess, aware when you're out in the field treating people, dealing with this. And on the economic side, when this package was passed, we had almost unanimous support across all stakeholders from MAC, MTA, roads. The only stakeholder against was the marijuana industry.
0: Thank you. Our next topic concerns tourism and its impacts on our communities. So Walt Lindelof, Meteor Bureau Communications, will ask that question of Kelly Vangenhoven first.
6: The state of Michigan has funded the promotion of Michigan as a tourist destination to much success. The success, however, has resulted in municipalities around the district having their infrastructures challenged by the increased amounts of visitors that are coming to use the parks, using the trails, the streets, general utilities in a city or a municipality. What would you do if elected to get more money back from the state to help municipalities on a local level pay for the maintenance and repairs that are related related to the increased tourism the state is helping to bring in. How would you help them?
1: Thank you. I spoke with several residents in Munising who have seen a tremendous uptick in their tourism with pictured rocks from the Pure Michigan campaign over the last several years. And what they asked of me was if I would consider bringing forward a tax allowance where they would be able to institute a luxury tax or a tourism tax, which would then help their municipalities, their counties, their townships. And I think that's a great way to rather defer from the state and be able to help small businesses thrive. What we have to do is not look at our state legislature, our senators, our representatives to be the savior of the do-all end-all for our for every issue that we face. And so I would be in favor of this tax. I know several states do it, a luxury tax, a tourism tax, and then we'll be able to defer that to the county and the municipalities.
6: Dave Preston, in terms of getting support back to the locals to basically pay for the added usage, what would you work to do?
2: Continue to work with the local units of government. You know, being on the fire department and, you know, really going out into the lake, doing rescues, you know, going into the campground. We have Wells State Park right where I live, the marina. I see it. Our Cedar River quadruples, if not more so, in size from winter to summer. So the task is real. It's just the implementation and how do we get there. Who pays for it? What aspect of the economy pays for it? You know, I'm all for it, and I'm very much a pro-local control representative. But at the end of the day, you know, somebody has to pay that tax, and we need to talk to stakeholders and make sure that whether it's hotels or it's a sales tax, a local sales tax, that everybody's on the same page and where they want to go and how they want to collect.
6: And Sarah Kimbenzi, how would you address this, particularly with your background in a community like Marquette?
3: Yeah, so I worked a lot on this bill, and what I called it the tourism tax. So basically right now, our hotels pay an additional 5% at 6% in the UP. And that goes to Pure Michigan. It goes to our convention visitors bureaus. But we don't do it on Airbnbs. Mm. And so right now, we're leaving a lot of money on the table. You travel to other states, you see the tax if you stay in an Airbnb. We're not doing that here. And so I came up with a bill that it would go county by county, and there would be no taxation without the representation of the counties approving it. But it would basically create parity. So parity in that tax that the hotels are already seeing. What could this money go back for? Local infrastructure, police, fire, specifically in Munising where they have to go out and rescue a lot of tourists. The biggest challenge of this was Pure Michigan that wanted more money. And if you've read articles in Traverse City right now, they're dealing with the same thing where, you know, $9 million revenue is made just off the hotel side tax. Imagine if our local communities could have that same taxation to put towards local services. So that's what I do.
0: Once again, each candidate will have an additional 30 seconds on this topic, beginning with Kelly Vangenhoven.
1: Yes, to rebut Ms. Kambenzi's suggestion for the Airbnb tax, unfortunately that doesn't work because we have a lot of townships, cities, and counties that are going to start putting limitations on the amount of Airbnbs that are allowable in their areas. And we also have some townships that are going to be striking out Airbnbs. The ones that are there now will be grandfathered in. However, we need to start looking at a specific tax for tourism and luxury. That's the only way we're going to be able to thrive. We cannot do Airbnb tax. It's just not going to work.
0: Thank you, Kelly. Dave Preston, additional thoughts on this tourism?
2: Short-term rentals, it would provide some needed income in certain areas of the Upper Peninsula. But at the end of the day, an economy cannot exist on tourism alone. In a lot of ways, the tourism is the topping. It's the frosting on the cake. It's the whipped cream on the sundae. The Upper Peninsula needs to diversify. And when you have a private economy, a thriving private economy, a lot of the services that we're looking to bolster within our communities to take up for this time, and the amount of people that come into our communities can really be grown organically through a prospering economy, which the UP desperately needs.
0: Thank you. Sarah Kimbenzi, any additional comment?
3: Yeah, Airbnbs aren't going away, and if you don't want them, then you don't have a tax on them. You don't get any revenue. But the UP has long had cottages that they've rented out to people, to family members that they know, who help them pay their taxes. So it would help people keep the land and the cottages that they own. It'll help communities that have Airbnbs or Airbnbs and allow them to collect some revenue. And it'll kind of mimic what other states are doing, putting that use tax not on the community or the residents. This is a use tax that the people renting them would pay.
0: Thank you, Sarah. Our next topic pertains to the potential return of copper mining to the Upper Peninsula, specifically the Western Upper Peninsula. It will be asked by Nicole Walton of Dave Preston.
4: The Michigan Strategic Fund recently granted $50 million to the Copperwood Mine Project in Gogebic County. Supporters say the mine would bring jobs to an area that has struggled economically, while opponents say it would create tons of toxic tailings near Lake Superior. What is your view of the proposed mine?
2: I'm a full supporter of it. I spoke on behalf of it at the MSF, meeting where they took the vote. Getting out on the West End, talking to residents out there that went through the shutdown of White Pine and the 1,600 jobs that left, and all of the other industries that fell off on that side of the UP, pretty much all at the same time left the Western UP in a state of complete economic devastation. They've lost a hospital. They're losing the ability to even staff basic public sector offices, township administrators, county boards. You're seeing multiple hats worn by the same people across government. They are literally running out of people. The elderly are scared for their safety. What's it like to live over an hour away from the nearest point of critical access or level 2 trauma center when you're in your 70s and your 80s? That side of the Upper Peninsula desperately needs an injection, of economy, of jobs, of tax revenue and investment. And that's what this project in the end does. Is it's infrastructure investment. It's not investment in the Copperwood mine. It's infrastructure investment in everything around it.
0: Thank you, Dave.
4: And Ms. Kimbenzi, what is your opinion of the Copperwood Mine Project?
3: So I support the mine. I think there are much better ways that the state can partner to make sure that our industries are successful. And I spent a lot of time when I was in office working on mining, and my first bill was actually to create a Michigan Mining Future Committee made up of industry, state departments, tribal members, environmental groups, local government, and university researchers to say, how do we mine better? We're not going to mine like we did a century ago. And that also brings up the question of, how do we fund it? I think the state has no obligation to fund what a mine should be able to bring to the table. So let the mines, if they can reach the rigorous environmental standards that we've set that are higher here than anywhere else in the world, let them get the funding behind that. And then if the mine opens, I think we have some tools. Governor Snyder created the Good Jobs for Michigan, where we're willing to partner and say, we'll give a percentage of the income tax for all the new jobs you create back to you for X amount of years as our way of saying you're bringing in more revenue to the state and you're creating jobs and you're investing in those communities. So I support mining. I just do not support the economic model that went forward a couple of weeks ago.
4: And Ms. Vangenhoven, what is your view of the Copperwood Mine Project?
1: I am adamantly opposed to the Copperwood Mine Project. I do not believe that $50 million of our Michigan taxpayer dollars should be going to a foreign company that can't stand on its own 2 feet. And one thing I would like to address is that the Michigan Strategic Fund is a board of unelected officials who tried to circumvent our government in order to get these funds to Highland Copper. $44 million $5 million will go directly to Highland, while $5 million will be used for an infrastructure development to that mine. So the thought that it's going to be used to help our communities is a farce. Protect the Porkies is suing the Michigan Strategic Fund based on the way those funds are planning to be dispersed, and MSF needs to be dismantled. I'm going to take it a step further and see it needs to be dismantled. This is unelected officials that are padding their pockets. There are special interests sitting on that board, including Marty Fatante with InvestUP, who has had a horrible record when he talks about affordable housing and then lists it for $2,800 a month. We need to learn from our mistakes, not repeat them.
0: Thank you, Kelly.
1: Mm-hmm.
0: Okay, candidates, 30 seconds to add on to the comments, and I have a feeling each of you will want to. Dave Preston, we begin with you.
2: I'll just remind everybody that Copperwood is a fully permitted project. And as much as the hyperbole would like to suggest, the monies do not go straight into Copperwood. In fact, quite the contrary. They go into roads, internet, energy distribution, natural gas, a possible extension of transmission, although there's... The energy situation regarding that mine is still yet to be determined. But at the end of the day, all of the aspects of this investment fall within a 90-10 ratio. When Walmart comes into a town, what does it get to enjoy? A supply of water, a supply of sewer, a supply of roads. That all comes to them for free. This is a major investment in the Western Upper Peninsula that desperately needs it, and it is the state's duty to help them get into business in an area where there is absolutely no baseline support for the materials and the products and the people, the housing that they're going to need for this project.
0: Thank you, Dave. Sarah.
3: Well, I agree with Representative Preston that the money is going to the local community, and I have no problem with that. My thing is that we're picking winners and losers, and the Michigan Economic Development Corporation has a horrible track record of only creating 9 to 11% of the jobs that they promise, because we're uploading on the front end with taxpayer dollars that could be used for other services and other infrastructure. So, again, I go back to... let's support these businesses and industries that want to come here. And if they're successful, if they have a business plan, if they get the bank funding and can prove that they can operate here and meet those high standards with the environment, that's when we can reward them at the end of that, not at the beginning.
0: Thank you. And Kelly Vangenhoven, 30 seconds.
1: Yes, I'd just like to address three things. Number one, our tribes are not on board with this project, and nobody seems to be asking them what they feel or how they feel about this. This is about their sovereignty, their treaty rights, their fishing rights. And if there is a catastrophe in our Lake Superior because of this Copperwood development, we're never going to be able to go back from that. Number two, I'd like to address the strictest regulations in the world that is false. I would encourage everyone to look up Part 632, which was a Combenzi and Casperson-sponsored legislation. We do not have the most stringent environmental impact or environmental regulations in the world. And nowhere in the state do we give small businesses an opportunity to be state funded.
0: Thank you.
1: You're welcome.
0: Our next topic pertains to regulating the Upper Peninsula's natural resources. The question will be asked by Brady Meyer, and it will go to Sarah Cambenzi first.
5: Sarah, the DNR in recent years has pushed back on several proposals to create a separate natural resources commission made up just of UP residents, saying it already proposes regulations based on the different peninsulas. Do you support creating a UPNRC? Why or why not?
3: You know, I'm going to push back on this. I don't think it's the best way forward, and I think there's some constitutional issues with it, and that, you know, the resources of the state belong to everyone. So how do we kind of sever off and make the UPs separate? I do think that we have a severe funding shortage in the DNR department. You know, there was a Republican kind of push to defund them or take out $40 million from them, which is, you know, it's the absolute wrong direction to go. I mean, just because we don't like what they're doing doesn't mean that we should defund them or make it harder for them. I think we need to understand that we've got, you know, 33% of the land mass in Michigan. We've got a lot of the natural resources, and we do need more resources up here to manage our wolves, our moose, our deer. So these are important issues that I think, rather than penalize them or separate from the rest of the state, I think we need to work better with them and figure out what they need so that we can help them fund that.
5: Kelly, do you support creating a UP-specific Natural Resources Commission?
1: I do not. I believe we need to work as one state, one Michigan, and what we have seen over the last decade under Republic leadership is constant pushback and fighting with our DNR. And I wish that our Republican leadership would spend as much time realizing that we need to focus on health care and public schools and infrastructure as much time as they spend with fighting our DNR. Does the DNR do everything perfectly? No, they do not. But I believe if we work together and have a collaborative and cohesive relationship with our DNR, we'd get a lot farther up here.
5: And Dave, do you think a UP-NRC is needed?
2: Well, because it's my bill, absolutely. The UP-NRC, what I said in committee is it's a tale of two peninsulas. You know, we have an incredible disproportionate predator population up here between black bear, wolves, cougar. They have elk. We have moose. We're seeing tremendous declines in whitetail as well as moose populations. There are studies that are ongoing on that. You know, you look up into Alaska, and there's a definite bifurcation across the entire state on game and land management. And the UP is no different. We are a completely different peninsula from downstate. Southern portions of downstate are completely overcrowded with whitetail. Up in the UP, areas that used to thrive, people are lucky if they see a deer in an entire season. The DNR has shown nothing but an insatiable desire for money. And when you're talking about increasing license fees and jacking

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1: Deer habitat. We know that the black bear population is extremely overgrown. We're getting a better handle on the wolves, but we also know that as those predators come in, a few harsh winters, they can decimate a population. So it's a multi-prong issue. And again, I think the best thing we can do is simply work together with the DNR and try and figure out how to best work with our logging companies, get more funding for them, but also get the sportsmen together, because sometimes they can even be at odds with themselves.
2: Thank you. Kelly Vangenhoven, anything you would like to add on this topic?
3: Yes, I would like to bring forward the concept that we need to discuss this issue with our native tribes. They have been here far longer than we have, and they have always been able to manage the herds. And so I have spent a lot of time talking with our local tribes here in the Upper Peninsula on wildlife management, and I think using them and the DNR together, we're going to be able to figure this out.
2: Thank you. And Dave, I cut you off earlier. Is there anything more you'd like to say on this topic?
4: I think the biggest thing is that, you know, my bill package regarding the UPNRC really tries to take away the political appointment, non-subject matter experts aspect out of a UPNRC that currently exists in the NRC. We want good game management, not political game management. And that ultimately was where this bill's intention lies.
2: Thank you. Our next topic pertains to education funding. It will be asked by Walt Lindelaw of Kelly Vangenhoven.
5: K through 12 and higher education in Michigan are both continuing to have continued declines in enrollment, which has resulted in both public school districts as well as the state's public universities to have less money to operate and pay for programs and for their people. What role do you see for the state to fund efforts to address funding shortcomings in education? And do you see an across-the-board formula or something different?
3: Well, I'm a large proponent for K through 12 funding. I think that we need to get that equal with our higher education funding, because it's not equal under this current state budget. We have seen no substantial investment in our K through 12 public schools under Republican leadership, and we have to have we have to have conversations all the time about this, not just during election season. We have to be able to rip apart our state budget, reallocate funds, look at the current allocations, figure out where we're falling short. We need to consider a redesign of our structure not being rural but being frontier. And I think that's going to open up a whole new funding resource for us in the Upper Peninsula, because when we look at what the state considers rural versus what the state could consider frontier, I think we could be very advantageous in taking part in that frontier status. We have to make sure that our staff is being adequately paid and that our teachers don't have to work two jobs to make it by. And I'll address it more in my rebut. Thank you.
5: Dave Preston, what role do you see for the state to fund education efforts to address these shortcomings that are coming from declining enrollment? And is it an across-the-board funding formula, or do you see something different?
4: You know, the per pupil foundational allowance has been increased the last three budget cycles in a row. K through 12 funding, when I talked to the superintendents, is not the issue. Where does the genesis in the decrease in enrollment lie? I think the enrollment cliff, the lack of births, the decrease in children that we're having is manifesting itself across the system, both probably at homeschoolers, academies, as well as the public schools. At the end of the day, we just got to get better at what we do. I think school consolidation is something that we need to continue to press upon, because we just simply don't have the kids that we used to. And with the fewer kids and the fewer educational facilities servicing these children, travel times are getting longer and longer. So the traditional method of delivery, I believe in, but we've just got to start getting smarter about it in the Upper Peninsula, because we don't have the children that we used to.
5: And Sarah Cambenzi, what role do you see for the state to help address some of these funding shortfalls? And do you see it as a one-size-fits-all or something different?
1: I think we're seeing it across the board.

0: One of the solutions that's been talked about is a four-day school week. So let's have them go 4 days, maybe a little longer, but that's one day where you don't need people in the building, you don't need the lights on, you don't need the buses running. And in the UP, some of our districts are 144 square miles. That's a lot of miles to travel to bus kids. Online education. I think as our universities do more and more online curriculum, you know, what are their needs going to be in the next couple of years? Do they need these big campuses? It's a question we need to ask. As schools, shrink, can they be consolidated? Not a popular subject, but we need to talk about it. And lastly, I just want to mention that Lansing and legislators are not the ones that should be mandating what schools do. And I see it all the time where they keep putting these mandates in, keep putting more hurdles for educators to jump over. Not the solution at all. In fact, that just drives up the cost. So I think there's some responsibility that legislators need to take to say, time out.
1: Thank you. Again, Kelly, I know you wanted to add additional time, and you each have 30 seconds to do so.
2: Thank you. To address immediate issues, I would definitely get rid of our voucher programs for private and parochial schools. I also believe that we have a reduction in enrollment through higher education because we're pushing our trade schools and our apprenticeship programs, which is wonderful. And so we are going to start to see that pendulum swing where enrollment is going to be down in our 2 and 4 year universities. But what I would like to see is more of those certificate programs coming to fruition so that our students can still attend college and work in the trades at the same time. To rebut Ms. Cambenzi, I feel like a four-day school week is disastrous for K through 12 schools. We live in a very poor socioeconomic area. And if those kids are only going to school 4 days a week, they're not getting breakfast, they're not getting lunch, which is something that they only get when they come to school.
1: Thank you. Dave Preston, additional thought?
3: Yeah, regarding the unfunded mandates, Sarah's 100% right. We have a bad habit of just dropping things on our schools without talking. I've got a hot button list of superintendents that I call whenever Lansing starts to go, astray and get their perspective on it. And I immediately go to work, especially if it adversely impacts the Upper Peninsula. And I go to work on my caucus right away, trying to either, get an amendment that carves us out or bring some common sense to the legislation that they're considering. But again, Lansing, a lot of times with its one size fits all approach, just forgets about the Upper Peninsula.
1: Thank you, Dave. And Sarah Cambenzi.
0: I just want to touch a little bit on our CTE programs and the trades, because I do believe that, a lot of students don't go to college. I think they're doing it right and that they have these apprenticeship programs that are fully funded by themselves. And so, I think a lot of our students up here, how do we keep kids in the UP? Right now, the electricians have a wait list of roughly 400 kids that are just waiting to get in to be an apprentice so that they can be a journeyman. And so, I think that's really something that also has to enter the conversation is we've got a great, privately run apprenticeship program in the skilled trades, and we need to make room for that.
1: Thank you, candidates. That concludes the first portion of our Michigan 38th Senate District Candidate Forum. The questioning will continue, but first we will pause to allow the candidates time to take a breath, have some water, and regroup for the second half of our program. Stay tuned. We will be right back.

0: Hello, everyone. I'm Mike Settles, and this is What's Up. A good percentage of Upper Peninsula voters are expected to vote absentee. They will complete their ballot at home and mail it back to their clerk's office. However, many voters still prefer to cast their ballot in person. The question is, do you know your various options for voting? Here to tell us more is Marquette County Clerk Linda Talsma. Linda, welcome. This year, there has been a lot of buzz around mail-in ballots and the delivery of them and whether folks, if they put them back into the mail, will get to the clerk's office in time. How do you address those concerns that are out there?
1: So if you're expecting an absentee ballot, what I want you to do first, if you haven't received it, is check with your local clerk's office. If your local clerk's office has told you, okay, yes, we've mailed it, you should be getting it at about this time, you can also check with my office as well at the county. We're always there to help.
0: So I mentioned in-person voting. If somebody doesn't necessarily want to do the mail option, what options do they have to vote in person?
1: So you can of course come on election day, but I'm really going to try and push that early voting because you're paying for it as a taxpayer, so let's utilize it. So you have 9 days of early voting, and you need to just find out where you're registered to vote and where your early vote center is.
0: And then on day of voting, November 3rd, hours for voting?
1: The polls are going to open at 7 a.m. and close at 8 p.m. at night. So definitely come out and see us if you can.
0: If you can quickly tell us, too, folks have the opportunity to tabulate their own ballot. What does that mean and why is that an attraction?
1: So we have, of course, this very large ballot, right? So you have two sides. People like to have that given to them in the mail. Or they like to just go into their clerk's office and say, hey, can I get an absentee ballot? So then they like to take it home. They like to look at it. They like to actually do their homework on it. And they're going to go ahead and decide who they want to vote for because there is many races. Now, the nice part of that is you don't have to not only just drop it in an AV box or bring it to your local clerk's office. What you can now do is you can go in on election day or on the early vote center and actually flip that AV application or ballot to now an in-person, and then you can actually tabulate it yourself. So,
0: yeah, and then you know it's being delivered and it's going to count. To confirm that you are registered, to find your polling location, what's on your ballot, and more, check out these helpful sites. The Michigan Voter Information Center is at mi.gov/vote, and the League of Women Voters election information page is vote411.org. Marquette County Clerk Linda Talsma, thanks so much for joining us today. I am Mike Settles, and that's What's Up. Welcome back to the Michigan 38th Senate District Candidate Forum presented by WNMU Public Media, WLUC TV6, and Media Brew Communications. The three candidates vying to become your next state senator are refreshed and ready to answer more questions from our panel of journalists. Again, each candidate will have 1 minute for their initial response. For the remainder of the program, we will forego the 30 seconds of additional comment so that we can squeeze in as many questions as possible in the next half hour or so here. Our next topic pertains to energy generation. It will be asked by Nicole Walton of Dave Preston.
2: Michigan has set a mandate of generating 100% of electricity in the state through clean and renewable resources by 2040. Yet the national focus seems to be reverting to petroleum-based sources. How would you guide the UP's energy landscape if elected, Mr. Preston?
3: So I'm the vice chair of energy, and when we were a minority, and I watched Public Act 235 come through, and 233, which is the siting mechanism, it relegates all of our generation to basically wind, solar, and battery technology. It really just overlooked the necessity for the economy to wait for SMR, microreactor technology, to come to the forefront and put us on a path where consumers, industry are going to have to pay for dual and competing generation sources. You know, we currently have the 13 natural gas generators in the UP that were brought in after Presque Isle and Shiree shut down. And You know, the thing about, you know, the coal generation in the Upper Peninsula is at that time we were generating just shy of 500 megawatts of capacity. We traded that in for just under 240 megawatts of capacity. And this new legislation coming through, when fully implemented, is going to lay waste to all of our natural gas generation. And we're going to have to simultaneously pay for the bonding out of all of those natural gas generators, as well as all of the new renewables that need to take their place. Companies have the ability to get their cost recovery back. So we're going to be paying for two generation sources at the same time, which is just going to explode in rates.
2: How would you guide energy legislation or the landscape if elected?
4: I think we need to make some changes.
5: I think this is a great example of what happens when one party has total control. And the voices of those that said, wait a minute, we've got assets that we're paying off. People are going to have to pay more. And we know, at least in the UP, more than 50% of the people up here, whether they're seniors or low income, they live at or below the poverty level. And so to put in these mandates that say we are going in one direction and we're going to abandon the other, it just won't work. Either people won't have affordability or they won't have reliability. So I think we need to go back and say we need it all. Energy use is increasing, but I don't think we should mandate exactly which ones we have by what date, because it's a formula that can never really be achieved. And I think that gives the public, you know, false hope that we're going to do this and get there while still having their rates, you know, not go up. And it's just a false premise.
2: And Ms. Van Genhoven, how would you guide the energy landscape of the UP?
6: There needs to be a long-term plan. First of all, I would like to say that I believe the RICE generator units should be able to live out their bonded life. That's very important to me. I do understand the necessity of these units to the mine and then the livelihoods of the people who work at that mine. But we need to have a long-term plan moving forward. My plan would include a transitional 10-year plan to move sustainable energy, plug-in solar, and battery storage into the forefront. We have to be able to compromise. What is the plan that we've seen so far is non-existent to make Whitmer's legislation come to fruition. It's just been a fight against it. Well, now we're behind the eight ball. We're 3.5 years behind from where we could be if we would have taken that legislation seriously. We need to look at grid modernization for more renewable energies, electric cars, and EV charging stations, which can be built and manufactured here in the UP. They can be installed in the UP with union workers. And we also need to look at construction and installation of wind turbines.
0: Thank you, Kelly. Our next topic will be asked, the question will be asked by Brady Meyer of WLUC-TV6. It pertains to maternal and infant care, and it will be asked of Sarah Kimbenzi.
7: So in just the last 2 years, hospitals in Ironwood and the Keweenaw have lost labor and delivery services. What role can the state play in ensuring women have access to this kind of care in our rural UP communities?
5: I think this is almost an impossible task for the state to take on by themselves, and we're going to need federal help. And this comes down to, you know, the feds recognizing that in rural areas, we're not created equal. Our drive times, especially if you are a woman, you know, soon to go into labor, it puts us in a dangerous situation. So I think we need to, again, push up on the feds and say, time out, you know. We're being treated much differently. Our hospitals can't make it. And you can't expect someone to drive 3 hours to give birth. So, again, that's the power of the states actually saying this should be at the forefront of your issues, your priorities, because it's really what the people, what we're hearing that they want.
7: Kelly, what do you see as the state's role in ensuring women have adequate maternal care?
6: Yes, for maternal care and for care overall in rural health care, we need to invest statewide in community-owned and operated hospitals. We need to staff those hospitals by community members caring for members of our community. We need to create a specialized fund for frontier communities, like I had mentioned earlier, going from rural to frontier. Those community hospitals and those community clinics need to be built by union workers. They need to be maintained by community unions. We need to have a partner and we also need to get MyCare in Michigan. I'm a very strong proponent of that. We need to squeeze the for-profit medical care industry out of our local hospitals. Baraga Community Hospital, Schoolcraft Community Hospital have been doing wonderfully in their areas. They're expanding, and we need to be able to invest in that. It's reallocation of statewide funds to be able to make our hospitals, our maternal care, and care overall come to fruition.
7: And Dave, what do you think the state can do to make sure it's providing care for women in all communities across the UP?
3: Ultimately, you know, flowing through, you know, the productivity model, we need energy, we need private equity investment in the UP, we need jobs, because we cannot continue to try to survive on a public sector-based economy. Most of our hospitals, but two, are all critical access hospitals. That's 25 beds or less, no more than four nights before they have to get transferred to a full-blown hospital. We're having problems with specialists coming into the UP and staying in the UP. Dickinson just transitioned down to a critical access hospital. Dickinson's also struggling to keeping their birthing center open. This is not going to stop. That's why I introduced the PA Licensure Compact, the nurse practitioner bill that really just removes the collaborative agreement to get nurse practitioners in a situation where they're able to provide primary care, because right now our ERs are being overrun and they're being used for primary care because the primary care just doesn't exist. We can do better, but it requires the knowledge of what's wrong. And ultimately, we need to grow our economy.
0: Thank you, candidates. Boy, next topic is the housing shortage from across the Upper Peninsula here. It will be asked by Walt Lindelof of Kelly Van Genhoven.
8: Of course, housing issues do dominate the conversations across the board in Michigan. These are, of course, questions of available and affordable housing, quality of the construction of those homes that are built, their safety. Do you see a role for the state in helping and developing and funding solutions to address these housing concerns in the state? And if you do, how would it be paid for? If you don't, why not?
6: I do believe that the state could get involved. I think that as a state legislator, I can really work hard to streamline and expedite permitting processes for our builders. I think that's very important. We also need to look at zoning. Most of our zoning is done at the local levels, but sometimes the zoning requirements and the limitations put on those zoning departments force out duplexes, triplexes, apartment complexes, because they don't either fit in a county's master plan or they're zoned inappropriately. We have got to start prioritizing local contractors. We have to stop giving tax breaks to organizations like InvestUP, who then turn around and make affordable housing or workforce housing unaffordable. In the last 16 years, this has been an issue, and we talk about it every election season. People get elected, and then nothing is done, and then it comes up and it's talked about again. I'm the person to get it done.
8: Dave Preston, do you see a role for the state to address the myriad of the housing issues that we have?
3: 100%. I think first...
8: How would you pay for that?
3: I don't know that really requires paying for. A lot of this we need to get out of the way. With energy optimization and the infiltration of the environmental lobby into that, we're looking at building codes that are talking about adding sprinklers to single-family homes, triple-pane window requirements, specialized insulation, specialized doors, windows. This all increases the cost of construction exponentially. And, you know, we are putting ourselves in this state in a situation where the state is the problem. It's not the solution. So first off, we need regulatory reform on home building, on construction codes, and to get realistic that if we want to solve a problem, that we've got to first recognize the fact that us as the government are in the way. And if we allow the private sector to do their job and put in the safeguards that are required, but not stop anywhere close to that. I mean, one of the people that I've talked to in my lobby said, well, you know, X, Y, and Z have a 30-year payback. Well, I hate to tell you, mom and dad and the single family at home doesn't have 30 years to wait for that payback.
8: And Sarah Cambenzi, just curious in terms of, do you see a role for the state in addressing these housing issues? And what would that be?
9: Absolutely. The city of Marquette, when I was on the city commission,
5: kind of led the way into a partnership where we actually saved the old orphanage, looked at a very small 10-year window of property tax breaks, and we brought in MISHTA, so our Michigan Housing Authority, and they put up the money. The tax breaks gave the developer the incentive to actually invest in this and work for it, and at the end, we had guaranteed low-income housing, much better than just throwing a chunk of money at a developer and saying, make it work, and by the way, when you get done, $3,000 a month is not affordable housing. The other great thing that's going on, I think our local zoning has done a great job of being a lot more flexible. And our local land banks here in Marquette County has amazing projects going on where they see duplexes as an entry-level way for young families to actually buy into the housing market, buy into it, but also you're now a landlord that can rent half of it. And so I think we have to look at models like that that can actually open up accessibility and look at our state MISHTA to actually help control those housing rent costs.
0: Thank you. Next topic, data centers. It will be asked by Nicole Walton of Public Radio 90.
2: Data centers are certainly a hot button topic right now. Some say they're needed for the evolution of digital infrastructure and AI needs. Others say they use too much energy and water and negatively affect the environment. Where do you stand, Mr. Preston, on data centers?
3: I don't think that there's any way to stop them. I'm not necessarily a proponent, but I think it's inevitable. They're coming. The public continues to use them more and more, rely on them. Industry continues to use them and rely on them. But in the end, when you're looking at 250 megawatts of energy generation destruction in the UP, we don't have the electrons to barely keep our lights on. We're barely keeping the mine in Marquette up and running. We're suffering from some of the highest energy rates in the Upper Peninsula. We don't have the transmission capacity. So what do data centers require? They require an abundance of electrons, and they require transmission capacity and transmission lines that they can interconnect with. The UP doesn't have any of that. This misguided fear of data centers in the UP really perplexes me, because all of the infrastructure and capacity that's required for them, we have none of it. And we're a decade away or more from having it. Right now, we've got the founder of Robinhood and SpaceX talking about launching a significant quantity of data centers into space to run off of solar. Where are data centers going to be in 10 years or 15 years? I have a feeling they're going to be somewhere else.
2: And Sarah Cambenzi, how do you feel about data centers?
5: No, I think the most important right that our local communities have is that local control. And they control their zoning in terms of what comes in and what doesn't come in. And so I think the state really did a disservice to our local communities when they passed the enterprise data center sales and use tax exemption, because this opened up the floodgates for all these companies to come in and just pick away at our little communities who were in no way prepared with their zoning ordinances. So we need to protect the Zoning Enabling Act and give our communities to remain that power. But, the use tax exemption on the sales tax, $3.3 billion just for one data center. So 33% goes to our K-12 schools, 66% goes to the general fund. Every fire department in Michigan could have had at least one, if not two, new fire trucks just by that tax revenue alone that we didn't want. And the last thing I want to bring up, government needs to slow this down and ask, what are these used for? If it's surveillance, I can tell you, I don't agree with that. If it's digital currency, don't agree with that either. We have to get the community to buy in and tell us what they want, not legislators just going and, filling their pockets or doing what these large corporations want.
2: And Kelly Van Genhoven, how do you feel about data centers?
6: Just say no to data centers. I would advocate and vote for a statewide moratorium for at least 12 months on all data center construction permitting. I would then instruct the counties, townships, and cities to create very heavily restricted ordinances. Ubers across the aisle do not want data centers, both Republicans and Democrats that I've spoken with. A closed-loop system uses more energy, and open-loop loop system uses more water. There's no long-term studies of what it has, what will be done to the people and to the nature and our wildlife living around it. And I'm not willing to risk it for short-term profits. Studies have shown that once the Copperwood mine, if it comes to fruition, will lead to data centers. And if we think we don't have the energy in place for it, multi-billion dollar corporations like Oracle, if you don't think they're going to come in and build their own infrastructure to be able to get to our Great Lakes and steal our water from our native tribes and our UP residents, you got to stop pulling the wool over your eyes.
0: Thank you. We're going to move on to challenges in our corrections system. That question will be asked by Brady Meyer of Sarah Kenbenzi.
7: Sarah, UP prisons, including Marquette Branch Prison, Alger Correctional Facility, Berga Correctional Facility, continue to rank at the top of the state in terms of correctional officer vacancy rates. What do you think is behind that, and what can the state do to try to reverse that trend?
5: You know, Michigan was one of the three states to completely dismantle their public pension systems. And, you know, these came with a very modest retirement income and, you know, some of them, not all, but health care. And so when you ask people to do some of the most hard jobs, the ones that nobody really wants to take, like being a corrections officer, and you give them really no reason to stick around, I think the turnover rate is high. I think throwing money at it isn't fixing it. I think if you want people to stay in it and invest as employees into that system, you have to give them the reason and the benefits. And again, extremely disappointed that both the Republicans and Democrats, the governor, really left our corrections officers, you know, kind of looming and in the weeds and not solving their problem on a cry for help. Both sides actually worked to dismantle the legislation, not send it to the governor's desk. And I hear it all the time in every community I go to. Why did they do this to the corrections officers? So we need to get the public pension system back in. And
0: thank you, sir.
5: Yeah.
7: Kelly, what do you think the state can realistically do to try to bring these correctional officer vacancy rates down?
6: Oh, I think they can do a lot. First of all, we need to have a change in the education requirement. The MDOC requires 15 credit hours over 2 years if they already don't have those 15 credit hours. However, those are impossible to achieve when they're being mandated endless overtime. So those corrections officers work very hard for 2 years. They show up, they do their job in dangerous situations, and if they don't have their 15 credit hours, they're canned, and that is wrong. So I would definitely do away with that. We have seen that the most recent legislation gave a high increase to our Michigan State Police Force, but nothing was given to our MDOC, and that is a travesty. These people are working in the most dangerous situations. Their starting wage is $28.43 an hour. That is severely underfunded, I believe. We can do better for our corrections officers, and this is another issue that comes up in every election, and we say we're going to fix it, and it doesn't get fixed, and I'm going to fix it.
7: And Dave, what do you think is the cause of these high correctional officer vacancy rates?
3: This is not a career that you can do for your entire life. It takes a little bit of each shift takes a little bit of your humanity away. And the situation that they're in under the leadership of Heidi Washington cannot be allowed to continue. The Senate just passed the bills to reinstate the pension system. And the current UP delegation, myself, the senator, Rep. Bonac, and Rep. Markkinen have called upon the House to bring up these bills, to finally pass them and put them before the governor. On top of that, corrections officers in Michigan start off at just over $20 an hour and cap out at just over $33 an hour. When you look at their federal and even Wisconsin counterparts, they're starting out at that $30 range and capping out at $50 to $60. Wages, benefits, and a realistic view on what being a corrections officer entails is what's necessary. Being a paramedic through COVID, I know what it's like to be forced into 16-hour shifts repeatedly over and over again. It starts to just suck the life out of you. It's an unsustainable path that our corrections officers have been on for over a decade.
0: Thank you, Dave. Our final question pertains to the UP team down in Lansing. It will be asked by Walt Lindela of Kelly Vangenhoven.
8: In the past, lawmakers elected to represent the Upper Peninsula have reached across the political aisle to form coalitions that have been intended to increase the strength of the voice of the Upper Peninsula in the political process. How will you work with your fellow elected UP colleagues to ensure that Upper Michigan has a unified voice?
6: Well, I'm working really hard to form a strong team coalition here in the Upper Peninsula with my Democratic House candidates, Brian Irizarry in the 110, Anna Aho Rink in the 109, Rachel Keyes in the 108, and Melissa Perrin in the 107. However, I understand that if elected, those might be the Republican leadership as well. I have worked very hard as a Delta County Commissioner to be able to reach across the aisle and speak to my Republican counterparts. I always shake people's hands. I say, let's have those difficult conversations, because in the end, what is going on in our UP isn't Republican or Democrat issues, they're UPer issues. I don't care if you're a Republican or a Democrat and you have to travel an hour and a half to get to an ER or 2 hours to deliver your baby. These are UP issues that need real UP solutions. I'm always willing to have a conversation, and I'm never willing to not talk about it.
8: Okay, let's ask the same question of Dave Preston. How would you work, especially if you were to reach across the aisle, to build those coalitions to have a unified UP voice?
3: My track record speaks for itself. All of the legislation that I've worked on, I've reached across the aisle and have gotten bipartisan support. When you're looking at the rice bills, 83 votes to 26. My adaptive care licensure that allows paramedics to work at a higher level of service, 103 to 1. My PA licensure compact, 103 to 3. Stop the bleed, 98 to 1. Mackinac Bridge key facility designation, 92 to 8. Bow hunter self-defense, allowing bow hunters to carry a sidearm while bow hunting. 90 to 13. Utility right-of-way to put transmission next along limited access highways, 98 to 0. And ending warrantless DNR searches, 63 to 37. I have a track record of reaching across the aisle. I don't believe in this partisanship. I don't engage in it, nor will I continue to in the Senate.
8: And Sarah Kembenzie, how would you work across the aisle to get a UP unified voice?
5: You know, I think one of the best comments I still hear to this day is they loved how well I worked together, whether it was Senator McBroom, Senator Schmidt, or the rest of the UP delegation. And having served three terms in the minority, all of my accomplishments, anything I got done was because I had to work with the other side. You know, when you run for office, there's an expectation that you kind of turn in your individual voting card to your party. And I think that's the biggest reason I'm running right now as an independent, is that nothing's getting done. I mean, good legislation is sitting there because both sides are trying to convince all of you out there that the other party is the problem. It's not the problem. We need to get people in that can actually get achievements done, work together, not throw mud, not look at every chance to dig into other people. We've never been like that in the UP. And I think, you know, one thing I've noticed going around the entire UP outside of my old district is people recognize and remember me from working that way. And like I said, it's the best compliment because it knows that I'm actually working for the people and doing what they want.
9: Candidates, that concludes the questioning portion of this forum. We have just enough time left for each of you to give 1 minute closing statements, again, as to why voters should send you to Lansing as our state representative. Dave Preston, we begin with you.
3: I'd like to thank everyone who helped bring this forum together and the people watching both here and at home. My wife, Kathy, and I have made our home in Cedar River. We raised our daughter, Maddie, here in the Upper Peninsula, where she continues her education at Michigan Tech. This is where our roots are, and this is where our future is that we're fighting for. I've spent my life serving the UP as a small business owner, a firefighter, a licensed paramedic, a county commissioner, and for the last 4 years as your state representative. I've always put the UP first. I don't answer to downstate interests. I answer to you. In the state Senate, I'll keep fighting to bring new opportunities to our region and a commitment to lower the cost of energy, housing that have hit our families the hardest. A steadfast promise to protect the essential services such as EMS and fire that we can't afford to lose. We need a strong UP first representative in Lansing who understands our challenges and has the record to tackle them. On November 3rd, I respectfully ask for your vote.
9: Thank you, Dave. Sarah Kenbenza, your last statement.
5: Thank you. I'd like to thank you guys for also putting on this forum today, giving us a voice and a chance to reach out to voters we might not normally have the chance to talk to. When government and the two-party system doesn't work, it's not us as politicians that get hurt. It's the everyday people who work harder, work longer, pay more, and they're getting less. Both parties care more about power right now, and they're constantly blaming the other side instead of doing what's right for the taxpayers. Both parties want you to believe that their party is going to fix it, and the money flowing into elections proves that. After serving in office in Lansing, I'm convinced that the only way to fix this is truly be that independent voice and have someone that works only for the people and not a party. Some people's hearts bleed red, and some might bleed blue, but mine is always blood for the UP, and I'm asking for your vote on November 3rd to be your next UP state senator. Thank you.
9: Thank you, Sarah. Kelly Vangenhoven, your final statement.
6: Yes, I'd like to thank the staff who organized this event today, NMU for hosting us, and my fellow candidates for joining me on stage. Over the last 15 months, I've been crisscrossing our UP. I've put 30,000 miles on my car. I've put a new set of tires on my car, multiple oil changes, and it's because I wanted to be able to get to every corner of our UP and talk to as many residents as possible. I know what they need from me when I get to Lansing. This campaign is about rebuilding what makes us strong. Our accessibility to health care, housing, the growth of our middle class, fighting for our public schools and teachers, and our commitment to protecting our land and water. I am an anti-establishment, zero corporate PAC dollars, grassroots-funded campaign that has never wavered. I'm a normal person running to represent the hardworking UP citizens. I won't be bought by special interest groups, big energy, or insurance corporations. It's my job to ensure that our fair share of tax dollars make it home.
9: Thank you, Kelly. 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Again, my thanks to the candidates, the journalists, and our studio audience. I am Mike Settles. 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
1: 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The time is now 11 a.m. Eastern, 10 Central. And turning to the forecast for Upper Michigan from the National Weather Service Office Marquette, for today, mostly sunny skies, some patchy fog this morning, and highs in the lower 70s. Tonight, mostly clear, patchy fog, and lows in the 40s. For tomorrow, mostly sunny, patchy fog through mid-morning, and highs in the lower 70s. Tomorrow night, partly cloudy, lows in the 40s, except into the mid-30s to low 40s interior west. Sunday, partly cloudy skies, highs in the upper 60s to low 70s. Sunday night, partly cloudy skies persist with lows in the 40s. And Monday, mostly clear, highs around 70 degrees. Stay tuned. Class Eclectic is next, followed by Fiesta at noon Eastern.
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1: 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The event begins at 5:30 at Graveret School. 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Northern Michigan University is hosting an Indigenous Perspective Symposium on Medicines featuring smoke signals actor Dr. Evan Adams. 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The DeVos Art Museum is hosting an exhibition featuring Marquette artists Kathleen Conover and Yvonne Lemire today in Marquette. The event begins at 5 at the museum. For more information, call 906-227-2235. 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Peter White Public Library is hosting Lego Club today in Marquette. The event begins at 3:30 in the Great Room. 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The Indigenous Perspectives Symposium on Medicines is also hosting a decolonizing diet dinner this evening in Marquette. The event begins at 6 p.m. in the Northern Center Ballrooms. For more information, call 906-227-1699. The Keweenaw Green Burial Alliance is hosting a tour of the Chassel Cemetery tomorrow in Chassel. The event begins at 2 at the Chassel Heritage Center. For more information, call 906-934-2004. 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

We're starting a slightly shortened edition of Class Eclectic with the music of Federico Mompou and the two different selections of Au Clair de la Lune, or by Moonlight. We heard the Glossa Sobra and Fantasia Sobra as performed by pianist Bruce Liu from his album Lunaris. It's a concept-driven journey through the night with pieces of imagination and transcendence. That's music of Federico Mompou on this Friday morning, starting Class Eclectic for this hour. I'm Kurt Hosworth, your local host, and we hope you enjoyed a special broadcast of WNMU's 38th Senate Candidate Forum. But for now, we will continue our classical music listening with a work from Alberto Ginastera. We'll have a work inspired by folk melodies and rhythms, with a little more dissonant and modern twist to it, and his Pampaena No. 2, composed in 1949. Ginastera is one of the most important Latin American composers of the 20th century, and we'll hear that on display with a performance from cellist Ofile Gayar and the pianist Amelie Arvidan Kocholik. That's from their album Cello Tango.

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1: Opus 21 with cellist Ophier Gaillard and the pianist Amélie Avridan-Kocholik from their collaborative album Cello Tango. And those four movements give us the spirit of the Argentine grasslands, the Pampas. Next on Class Eclectic, we'll turn our attention to African-American voices and music of Margaret Bonds. We'll hear African-American history, namely the Montgomery bus boycott and the 1963 Birmingham church bombing, in the Montgomery Variations. It's a seven-movement work from Bonds, starting with a decision, a prayer meeting, and a march. Then it moves to the Dawn and Dixie, One Sunday in the South, and then our last two movements, The Lament and Benediction. This comes from an album, African American Voices, Volume 2, where Kellen Gray, conductor, has reunited with the Royal Scottish National Orchestra.

We heard Margaret Bond's Montgomery Variations, which tackles the themes of strength, resistance, determination, and faith in African American history. That was a work performed by the Royal Scottish National Orchestra as they continue a collaboration with conductor Callan Gray on a series of albums, African American Voices, and that's Volume 2, and that's available on Lynn Records. You're listening to Class Eclectic, and we have just a little more time left before we wrap up, and we'll stay tuned for Fiesta coming up at noon Eastern and Concierto from 1 to 3. But to wrap up today, why not throw it way back to the 16th century with music from the Renaissance composer William Byrd. We'll turn to an album called A Passing Fancy, Beauty in a Moment of Chaos, which is an album featuring the early music ensemble Sonnambula. And by the way, this is their debut on the Avi record label. And we'll hear music of 16th and 17th century Europe on the album, and work from William Byrd, kind of a simple, deceptive piece called The Bells. It's a piece written before 1600, and it evokes the simple country belfry, such as what William Byrd may have heard in the Essex countryside. The bells here in the title are just two in number, represented by the shortest known ground bass in English keyboard music, which is a single bar pattern of two alternating notes basically playing C and D that will repeat throughout the work. But there's a sophisticated structure built over it with some counterpoint and blocks of sound. We'll hear Sonnambula, directed by Elizabeth Winefield.

0: One of William Byrd's most famous keyboard compositions, The Bells, written before 1600, performed here by the early music ensemble Sonnambula, directed by Elizabeth Winefield. It's from their Avi Records debut, Passing Fancy, Beauty in a Moment of Chaos. And perhaps that gives you a bit of beauty in a moment of chaos, wrapping up your week, and we're glad you've joined us for Class Eclectic on this Friday morning. I've been your host, Kurt Hosworth. Thank you again for tuning in to listener-supported Public Radio 90, WNMU-FM Marquette, a service of NMU. We'll take a look at the local news and weather in a few moments, and following that, stay tuned for Fiesta at noon Eastern.
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1: Spend 10 glorious days in the Emerald Isle with Public Radio 90 and Colette Tours next April. The Shades of Ireland tour will take you to history-filled Dublin and the dramatic Cliffs of Moher. And you'll feel like royalty when you spend the night in Cabra Castle. You can also kiss the Blarney Stone and take a jaunting car ride through Killarney. Seats are limited, so reserve yours today by calling Laura at Holiday Travel Vacations in Marquette.
0: The time is nearly noon Eastern, 11 Central. For Public Radio 90 News, I'm Kurt Hosworth. A Kearney woman will spend up to 60 years in prison for sexually assaulting her young daughter. Menominee County Prosecutor Jeffrey Rogg says 39-year-old Raquel Irving pleaded guilty in July to first-degree criminal sexual conduct, person under 13. She and her boyfriend were accused of grooming the 12-year-old with alcohol, drugs, and pornography, then sexually assaulting her over several months in late 2025 and early 2026. Irving was sentenced to 20 to 60 years in prison on September 4th in 41st Circuit Court. Michigan State Police have released the name of the suspect charged in a crash on the Mackinac Bridge Wednesday morning. 28-year-old Redane Smith of Jamaica is charged with one count of reckless driving, causing serious impairment of a body function. Two people were seriously injured in the crash, and two others suffered non-life-threatening injuries. Smith remains lodged in the Mackinac County Jail on a $100,000 bond. A probable cause conference is set for October 5th and a preliminary exam for October 13th in 92nd District Court. The Keweenaw Health Foundation has awarded a $25,000 grant to the CLK Early Childhood Center to build a playground for daycare and preschool children. The youngest learners currently share a playground with other older students, which limits their access to age-appropriate equipment. The new playground will provide a separate space equipped with features specifically designed to meet the developmental needs of young children, offering opportunities for active play, exploration, imagination, and social interaction. The project includes the purchase and installation of playground equipment such as swings, climbing structures, slides, and interactive play features. Foundation funding will directly support the acquisition of the playground equipment that will become the centerpiece of the new outdoor learning environment. Yesterday was the first day of absentee voting in Michigan, and the Michigan Public Radio Network's Colin Jackson reports democracy groups are reassuring voters they can trust the election's results.
3: A recent poll shows a dip in Michiganders' trust in elections. Though the numbers show most residents still trust their voting systems, advocates are trying to address fears. Mackenzie Walls is with the group Promote the Vote. She says her organization is encouraging people concerned about election integrity to see how they're run.
4: Go observe the public logic and accuracy tests. get a chance to meet your clerk and see how those tabulators are programmed and operate. We've also been encouraging folks to attend their local Board of County Canvasser meetings.
3: The general election is taking place on November 3rd, though some towns and cities can start early in-person voting as soon as October 5th. I'm Callan Jackson in Lansing.
0: The rising cost of goods and groceries is due in part to the high cost of diesel fuel. As the Michigan Public Radio Network's Russ McNamara reports, the Trump administration's trade war with Canada isn't helping.
5: Democratic Congresswoman Kristen McDonnell-Rivett isn't a fan of the tens of billions in tariffs the U.S. and Canada have placed on each other.
6: In Michigan, we know that all tariffs are not bad, but the tariffs as they're being implemented now are really bad.
5: According to the National Taxpayers Union, a conservative free market organization, the tariffs have added an extra $460 per month in household expenses for people in Michigan, third highest in the nation. McDonnell-Rivett says her party needs to win big in November in order to
6: take back the authority that Congress has over tariffs. It's got to be the number one priority of the new Democratic majority in January.
5: The Trump administration has argued tariffs are a vital tool to protect American industry. I'm Russ McNamara in Lansing.
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0: join me each week on Concierto for a celebration of the Hispanic contribution to classical music. I'm Frank Dominguez. This week, we observe Hispanic Heritage Month in the U.S. by sampling the legacy of the Spanish guitar in music by Fernando Sor, Francisco Tárrega, and Joaquin Turina. That's next time on Concierto.
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2: And turning again to the forecast for Upper Michigan from the National Weather Service Office Marquette. For today, mostly sunny skies, highs in the lower 70s. For tonight, mostly clear skies, patchy fog, and lows in the 40s. Tomorrow, mostly sunny, patchy fog through mid-morning, and highs in the lower 70s. Tomorrow night, partly cloudy, and lows in the 40s, except in the mid-30s to low 40s interior west. For Sunday, partly cloudy skies and highs in the upper 60s to low 70s. Sunday night, partly cloudy, lows in the mid-40s to low 50s. Monday and Monday night, mostly clear skies and highs around 70, lows in the mid-40s to mid-50s. And looking ahead to Tuesday, a chance of showers in the afternoon, otherwise partly cloudy, and highs around 70 degrees. And in the marine forecast, on the open waters of Lake Superior for the rest of today, southwest winds 5 to 15 knots, diminishing to less than 10 knots this afternoon, then becoming northeast 5 to 15 knots late, waves calm to 2 feet. Tonight, east winds 5 to 15 knots, veering southeast after midnight, then backing east late, waves calm to 2 feet. And tomorrow, east winds 5 to 15 knots, veering southeast in the afternoon, then backing east late, waves calm to 2 feet. And on the open waters of Lake Michigan for the rest of today, south winds 5 to 10 knots, veering to the west, waves 1 to 3 feet, subsiding to 1 to 2. Tonight, northeast winds 5 to 10 knots, veering southeast, waves 1 foot or less. And tomorrow, southeast winds 5 to 10 knots, backing to the northeast, and waves 1 to 2 feet. 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

That was Invención a la Italiana by Catalonian composer Javier Monsalvatge. This composer that was born in Spain in 1912, he died in 2002. The piece was recorded by Carlos Prieto on cello and Edison Quintana on piano. And Carlos Prieto and Edison Quintana are the center of our show today. This is Fiesta, young composer Elvio Barilari. The idea is to recognize today and celebrate the career of this duet of cello and piano, the Mexican Carlos Prieto and the Uruguayan Edison Quintana. Carlos Prieto comes from a musical family, and even his son is the very famous Mexican conductor Carlos Miguel Prieto. Edison Quintana was born in Uruguay in 1937. Being very young, he won an amazing number of piano contests. He went to study in Europe. And after this very well-established career in Europe, he finally went to live in Mexico in 1976. He has been completely integrated in the Mexican reality in playing with Carlos Prieto, this fantastic amount of chamber music, and with many other ensembles and orchestras. And now we are going to present the music of a Colombian composer, Claudia Calderón. This is a very beautiful piece. It's called La Revuelta Circular. It's going something like the Circular Revolution,

That was a beautiful and energetic piece by Colombian composer Claudia Calderón, as recorded by this fantastic cello and piano duet composed by Carlos Prieto and Edison Quintana. And we are going to continue further south to get to Bolivia. How many times, how often are you able to listen to classical music, living classical composer from Bolivia? Well, this is a fantastic one, Alberto Villalpando. He was born

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0: A beautiful composition featuring elements of the Andean music, music from the Andean mountains, by Bolivian composer Alberto Villalpando, Sonatina de Piel Morena, as recorded by the artists we are celebrating today, Mexican cellist Carlos Prieto and Uruguayan / Mexican pianist Edison Quintana. On the second part of the program, we are going to listen to some music from Argentina by Astor Piazzolla, and from Mexico, Emilio Toussaint. 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
0: Bienvenidos nuevamente a Fiesta. I am composer Elvio Barilari. Today we are celebrating the duet, the chamber music duet, composed by Mexican cellist Carlos Prieto and Edison Quintana, a great pianist born in Uruguay, that in 1976 moved to Mexico and has become a Mexican citizen and a longtime collaborator of Carlos Prieto. We heard music from Catalonia, from Colombia, and from Bolivia. And now we are going further south to Buenos Aires, Argentina, to listen to beautiful compositions by Astor Piazzolla. Milonga en Re, that means milonga in the key of D. And milonga is a traditional, in this case, urban music from Rio de la Plata. A great tune from 1970 by Astor Piazzolla, celebrating a famous tango club at that time in Buenos Aires called Michelangelo. The tune is called Michelangelo 70, Michelangelo 1970. Of course, the interpreters are going to be Carlos Prieto on cello and Edison Quintana on piano.

Two gorgeous compositions by Argentine composer Astor Piazzolla, Milonga en Re in Michelangelo 70, as recorded by our featured artists of the day, Mexican cellist Carlos Prieto and Uruguayan pianist Edison Quintana. Our last composer for today is going to be the Mexican Emilio Toussaint. Emilio was born in Mexico in 1954. He died young in 2011. And in this case, we're going to feature Carlos Prieto on cello in Orquesta de las Américas under the baton, bajo la batuta, de Carlos Miguel Prieto. And Carlos Miguel Prieto is the son of Carlos Prieto. Family business. Mexican composer Emilio Toussaint, Cello Concerto No. 2.

That was the very lively Cello Concerto No. 2 by Mexican composer Emilio Toussaint, as recorded by Carlos Prieto as the cello soloist in the Orquesta de las Americas under the baton of his son, Carlos Miguel Prieto. This was our visit and our celebration of the musicianship of Mexican cellist Carlos Prieto and Uruguayan pianist Edison Quintana. We are going to have many more occasions to feature the music because fortunately they have recorded a good deal. And if you enjoy this show, please go to our website wfmt.com/fiesta. Then you can stream free episodes of our program. Also, don't forget to like us on Facebook. Un gran abrazo para Carlos Prieto y Edison Quintana. They are going to be listening to this show. Muchas gracias to our producer, Daniel Goldberg. Y por supuesto, muchas gracias para todos ustedes. Estamos en la cadena radial de WFMT.

two selections by the so-called father of the classical guitar, Francisco Tárrega, considered one of the greatest guitarists of all time. That was the Grand Valse, which you might recognize as the ringtone of old Nokia cell phones. Daniel Benko was the guitarist. Before that, the French guitarist Alexandre Lagoya and the Academy of St. Martin in the Fields, led by Kenneth Sillitoe, with Francisco Tárrega's most famous work, Recuerdos de la Alhambra. Francisco Tárrega was born in Villarreal, Spain, in 1852 and lived until 1909. As a child, he injured his eyes and his father feared for his sight, so he had him take music lessons with the hope that he could make a living that way later in life. Tárrega studied guitar with the virtuoso Julián Arcas and also at the conservatory in Madrid, as well as with a band of gypsies at one time. This is Concierto, celebrating Hispanic Heritage Month with an hour of music exploring the legacy of the Spanish guitar.

0: Two more selections celebrating Hispanic Heritage Month in the U.S. and exploring the legacy of the Spanish guitar. Those were works by Joaquin Turina. You heard legendary Australian guitarist John Williams with Soleares No. 2 from the Homage to Tárrega by Joaquin Turina. And you also heard Turina's Sevillana, played by the legendary Andrés Segovia, perhaps the most influential of all guitarists. This is Concierto, celebrating the Spanish and Latin American contribution to classical music. I'm Frank Dominguez.
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0: Estás escuchando Concierto, un programa bilingüe presentando música clásica del WDAV Classical Public Radio, un servicio de Davidson College en Carolina del Norte. 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

Finishing this hour, exploring the legacy of the Spanish guitar with one of the famous quintets by Luigi Boccherini. That was the Quintet No. 7 in E minor with Pepe Romero and the Academy of St. Martin in the Fields Chamber Ensemble. Though he was born in Lucca, Italy in 1743, Luigi Boccherini spent the majority of his adult life and career in Madrid. There, he absorbed the Spanish musical influences, especially in music such as you heard for guitar and string quartet. This has been Concierto, music by Spanish and Latin American composers and performers, and observing Hispanic Heritage Month here in the United States. Soy Frank Dominguez, deseándole todo lo mejor. Hasta la próxima.

0: This is from the world premiere recording of a new guitar concerto by British composer Joby Talbot. I'm Tony Morris. Join me for this week's edition of Classical Guitar Alive as we hear this and music from Brazil by Egberto Gismonti and a masterpiece for solo guitar by Augustine Barrios Mongaray and an interview with American composer Stephen Funk Pearson. That's this week on Classical Guitar Alive.
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7: ¿Qué tal? Soy Frank Dominguez. Bienvenido a Concierto, the bilingual classical music program that explores the Hispanic and Latino contribution to classical music from performers and composers. Esta vez celebramos el mes de la herencia hispana en los Estados Unidos con una hora de grabaciones con orquestas españolas y latinoamericanas. 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

the finale of Beethoven's Violin Concerto in D Major with Elmar Oliveira and the Asturias Symphony Orchestra, officially known as the Symphony Orchestra of the Principality of Asturias in Spain. The conductor, the Chilean musician Maximiano Valdés, who also leads the Puerto Rico Symphony Orchestra. The Orchestra of Asturias was created in 1991 and is comprised of 69 musicians from various countries in Europe, the United States, and Latin America. This is a special edition of Concierto for Hispanic Heritage Month in the U.S., exploring classical music by Spanish and Latin American orchestras. Continuamos con tres cantilenas argentinas por el compositor conocido como el Schubert de las Pampas, debido a sus muchas canciones de arte. 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

concluding our celebration of Hispanic Heritage Month with one of the most influential orchestras of Latin America. That was the Simón Bolívar Youth Orchestra of Venezuela, led by Gustavo Dudamel, with music by Evencio Castellanos, inspired by a Venezuelan religious symbol, Santa Cruz de Paquerigua. The Simón Bolívar Orchestra was founded in 1978 by the economist José Antonio Abreu, father of the famous El Sistema method of musical instruction, and since 1999 it's been led by Gustavo Dudamel. Soy Frank Domínguez, como siempre un gran placer y muchas gracias por escuchar Concierto.

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2: Making healthy choices these days can be confusing.
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7: What?
8: I know.
2: Public health advice that's been around for generations is being challenged.
9: I think fluoride is a poison.
2: And people are contending with new health threats that we still don't totally understand.
10: This was actually one of the first studies to show that there was an accumulation of these microplastics in the human brain.
2: I'm Nate Hedgie. In this hour, we look at the debates around two health-related topics, where concerns about how to live a healthy life are leading to unusual and, in some cases, controversial choices.
11: In public health, there has not been an intervention that has gone without some sort of a controversy, and this was no different.
2: From NHPR and American Public Media comes a special episode of Outside In: Milk, Microplastics, and the Puzzle of Public Health. That's after the news.
12: Live from NPR News, I'm Lakshmi Singh. More meetings to come. One of the main messages out of Chinese leader Xi Jinping's first state visit to the United States in more than 10 years. President Trump says he and Xi plan to meet again in China in November, then again the following month when Xi returns to the U.S. Here's NPR's Emily Fang.
13: Trump and Xi Jinping visited the National Archives on the last day of the Chinese leader's state visit, where Trump said his meetings with Xi the day before.
14: We had a great meeting. We had a really good meeting.
13: Were very good. Trump then posted on social media that he and Xi will meet again at the Asia-Pacific Economic Coordination Summit in southern China in November, as well as in Miami, where the G20 Leaders Summit will be held the month after. That would mean the two men will have formally met in person four times this year, an ambitious diplomatic push to stabilize ties despite real tensions. Asked whether the war with Iran was raised with China, Trump nodded in acknowledgement but didn't offer details. China has been a big supporter of Iran, buying up the majority of Iran's oil exports before the war. Emily Fang, NPR News, Washington.
12: As we head into the first weekend of fall, the season's first major storm is taking shape. Massachusetts and New York are among the states bracing for a nor'easter that's expected to bring heavy rain and coastal flooding to parts of the East Coast. Meanwhile, Hawaii is bracing for its third hurricane in a matter of weeks, with Hurricane Nolo approaching the islands. Meteorologist Mark Elliott spoke to NPR's Here and Now.
15: It's not only unusual, I'd say it's very unusual. I think a lot of people assume that Hawaii sees hurricanes all the time, but there's only been six hurricanes in recorded history that have passed within 50 miles before this year. So the fact that we've already had two more this year and now a close approach from Nolo means it's, what, 2 to 3 decades worth of hurricanes in just 1 year? It's very odd to see.
12: Pope Leo is on a 4-day marathon visit to France that includes huge outdoor masses and an address to European leaders. NPR's Eleanor Beardsley reports the Pope is extremely popular in this traditionally Catholic and staunchly secular country.
16: Bonjour and good morning. As we say in English, welcome.
17: French television networks are broadcasting every word the Pope utters, beginning with his greeting to the 85 journalists traveling with him from Rome. This pope appeals to both the religious and secular segments of French society, says Vatican expert Marco Politi.
18: He's not only a religious personality, but also a beacon of rationality.
17: Politi says the French appreciated Leo standing up to President Trump when he threatened to annihilate the Iranian civilization.
18: Pope Leo is convinced that this is an age in which he has said, so I quote, a handful of tyrants are devastating the world.
17: Leo is expected to encourage Europe to take a bigger role in ending the wars. Eleanor Beardsley, NPR News, Paris.
12: It's NPR. At least a quarter of K through 12 students is missing 10% or more of the school year. As NPR's Janaki Mehta reports, a new government study finds the U.S. Education Department needs to do a better job tracking the problem and overseeing how states respond to it.
19: By law, states have to track student absences if they want to receive billions of dollars in federal funding for schools, because lost days of school equals lost days of learning. The Government Accountability Office, or GAO, is an independent watchdog. It found that in 2026, the Education Department stopped doing comprehensive reviews of states to see if they're following the law in order to get that funding. It also found problems with the quality of federal data on chronic absenteeism. The GAO is calling on the Education Department to improve its data and resume its more thorough monitoring of states. It says without that kind of oversight, tens of billions of federal dollars could be at risk of fraud, waste, or abuse. Janaki Mehta, NPR News.
12: It may be September 25th, but to the people who love Dolly Parton, it is 925, a nod to her hit song and movie as they celebrate Dolly Parton Day. In one Nashville bar, they were serving up a drink called Cup of Ambition while musicians covered all of Dolly's hits. They're honoring the legacy of a pioneering singer, songwriter, artist, businesswoman, and philanthropist. Parton died last month at the age of 80. It's NPR News.
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21: From NHPR and American Public Media, this is Outside In, a show where curiosity and the natural world collide. I'm Nate Hedgie. In the year 1901, a young dentist moved to the small frontier town of Colorado Springs. And right away, he noticed nearly all of his patients had dark brown spots all over their teeth.
11: But interestingly, when he looked at them, he noticed that they didn't have cavities.
21: That, by the way, is Rene Nahara. He's an epidemiologist and director of public health at the College of Physicians of Philadelphia.
11: In other towns, kids had teeth that were normal for the time, with plenty of cavities, but they were nice and white teeth.
21: The mysterious condition was nicknamed Colorado brown stain. Locals blamed it on all sorts of things, eating too much pork, drinking funky milk. But then, an employee for a local mine collected samples from the town water supply and sent them to the company lab.
11: And the guy at the lab is like, you contaminated the sample. It has way too much fluoride in it. And send me another one. And so they sent another one, and they come to the conclusion that the water in some towns had a lot of fluoride in it, and the water in others did not, and that correlated with the staining of the teeth.
21: Fluoride. This discovery, that at the right dosage, this naturally occurring mineral could help preserve teeth without staining them, led to one of the largest public health initiatives in American history.
22: Now, our children can have better health through fluoridated water.
21: In the years after we started adding fluoride to public water supplies, cavities in children dropped by more than half.
22: They can drink away tomorrow's tooth decay.
21: But of course, fluoridation has long been controversial. In the McCarthy era, some Americans thought it was a communist plot.
11: That it was trying to control your mind, that it was trying to make you sick so that the Russians could come over and invade and, you know, our young people would not be ready to fight.
21: This idea was satirized in the movie Dr. Strangelove in 1964.
0: Do you realize that fluoridation is the most monstrously conceived and dangerous communist plot we have ever had to face?
21: And today, against the advice of public health officials like Renee Nahara, places like Utah and Florida have banned fluoridated water, with a number of states looking to follow suit.
11: In public health, there has not been an intervention that has gone without some sort of a controversy from people who don't know the science, they don't understand the science, or they're just plainly afraid of these interventions. And this was no different. You know, you're adding something to the water. We all need water, you know, we all need water to survive, and we like it to be nice and clean as possible. We don't like to have anything in it. And when you're adding something to it, then yeah, people are going to be skeptical of that, and they're going to be worried about that.
21: This is the puzzle of public health. In order to solve problems at a population level, public health initiatives ask us to give up some of our rights as individuals. To put, as Mr. Spock would say, the needs of the many over the needs of the few. But even when the science and public messaging is clear, that can be a hard pill for some to swallow. Again, I'm Nate Hedgie, and in this special hour of Outside In, we've got two public health puzzles that we're trying to wrap our heads around. And the first one has to do with an all-natural beverage that seems to be taking the internet by storm. Raw, unpasteurized milk.
3: Oh my gosh, that is so good.
4: Oh my God, that tastes like ice cream. That doesn't even taste like milk.
21: RFK Jr. is taking shots of it in the White House.
23: Do you want to do a shot of raw milk?
4: Sure.
23: Toast this with me? All right.
24: Here you go, boys.
21: Gwyneth Paltrow is talking about it on podcasts.
7: How do you drink your coffee?
8: With raw heavy cream.
7: What?
8: I know.
21: And of course, Joe Rogan has weighed in.
25: People who live on farms have been drinking raw milk since the beginning of time. It's normal and healthy. It tastes better.
21: And all of these raw milk-chugging celebrities got our producer, Marina Hanke, wondering, what's the appeal? I'll let her take it from here.
26: How many gallons of milk is she producing for you a day?
27: Well, probably about 12 gallons. You know, she's a good cow.
28: So what is raw milk? Once fairly dairy ignorant myself, if you'd asked me a couple years ago, I'd have guessed raw milk must be organic, pasture-fed, and definitely from very happy cows. But it means none of those things. Raw milk is simply milk that has not been pasteurized. So to get to the bottom of the raw milk craze, I thought I should see pasteurization up close. That's exactly what I'm here to do at L.P. Bisson & Sons, a small family farm in Topsom, Maine. Dairy farmer Andy Bisson is leading me down a long concrete walkway with dozens of picturesque black and white cattle lined up on either side. One by one, a team of two farmhands are attaching an octopus-looking milking machine to each cow's udder.
26: And so that milk that I'm watching go through that tube right now, that's going to be...
27: Yep, it's going in that stainless steel line, and I'll bring you back in the milk room, and I'll show you where that's going.
28: The milk room is a labyrinth of shiny steel. There's a huge metal vat that can hold 10,000 pounds of liquid. I watch as milk flows into it.
26: Wow, so we are watching creamy white milk just kind of tumble into this big glass orb.
27: Yeah.
26: I don't know what else to call that.
27: Yeah, jar. They call them glass jars.
26: Okay.
28: In the room over is another stainless steel barrel. It looks like one of those freestanding aluminum pools you might have had as a kid, but with a big lid on it. This is the pasteurization vat.
26: So once it's made it to here, it's like gone through a whole journey, that milk, right?
27: It's a lot of work.
28: Pasteurization is essentially an elaborate game of temperature control. Milk must be made very hot and then very cold. Both things need to happen fast. That's because once milk hits 40 degrees Fahrenheit, it becomes an ideal breeding ground for bacteria. It's why food inspectors love the joke, life begins at 40. Hilarious, right? But to their credit, back in the day, life was beginning in milk pails across the country. Tuberculosis, cholera, scarlet fever, all of these diseases could be spread through milk. And where a cow is milked is very close to where a cow poops, which is the source of most bacterial contamination. By the 1840s, almost half the babies born in Manhattan died in infancy. Milk was one of the main culprits. And then came the process I just watched happen in a barn in Topsom, Maine. Pasteurization.
1: It's hot, but it's not boiled. It's not sterilized. It's a very, very quick heat treatment for a very short period of time.
28: This is Nicole Martin, a dairy microbiologist from Cornell University. For her, the process of pasteurization begins with a funny-looking bacteria called Coxiella burnetti.
1: The pasteurization procedures that we currently use are based on eliminating or getting a 5-log reduction of that pathogen in the milk.
26: And when you say, you said a 5-log reduction?
1: 5 orders of magnitude reduction. So, man, scientists don't like absolutes. We don't say kill or not kill. We say how much kill do we get, right?
28: How do you know you've killed nearly all the bad bacteria in milk? You heat it to the temperature that wipes out the most resistant cells. The most common method requires that milk be heated to 161 degrees Fahrenheit and kept there for 15 seconds. It's during those 15 seconds that all the other pathogens, besides Coxiella burnetti, are dying left and right.
1: The way you could think about it is, in a serving size of milk, you have an exceptionally small chance of having a residual pathogen in that product.
28: In 1908, Chicago was the first city to mandate pasteurization. Other cities soon followed suit, especially as they saw the dramatic improvements in public health. This includes a commonly cited example. An orphanage that switched to pasteurized milk saw the mortality rate of their children drop by nearly 50%. Meanwhile, raw milk became pricier to produce, as farmers had to jump through stricter regulatory hoops. A string of raw milk-related salmonella outbreaks in the 80s was the nail in the coffin. In 1987, the federal government mandated that any milk passing state lines had to be pasteurized. But this mandate said nothing about what happened within a state, which is why, depending on where you live, raw milk can still be legal to sell. Although, boy, is it confusing. In Maine, you can buy raw milk at farms and stores. In New York, you can buy it just at farms. In Florida, you can buy it at farms and stores, but only as pet food. This patchwork system has meant that raw milk productions stay small. As reported by the FDA, only about 1% of Americans consume raw milk weekly. But that number is growing. Take it from Andy Bisson, the dairy farmer who showed me around his farm. Because while, yes, he produces pasteurized milk, he also sells it raw.
27: I still sell more raw milk than I do pasteurized milk.
1: Really?
27: I probably sell almost 3 times as much raw milk as I do pasteurized.
28: The question that rises to the top is, what do people see in raw milk that they are willing to covertly buy it as pet food, only to drink it themselves? Raw milk drinkers tend to say that pasteurized milk just tastes worse. They'll use words like flat or boiled. It reminds me of the way people compare the difference between Coke and Diet Coke. And just like how I will take Diet Coke superiority to the grave, raw milkers tend to feel strongly about their opinions.
2: I got 2 liters and I'm going to give it a go. Let's see if this is all that it's cracked up to be.
3: Oh my gosh, that is so good.
2: Oh my God, that tastes like ice cream. That doesn't even taste like milk.
28: But beyond the taste, raw milk drinkers tend to believe it's just a healthier product. First, there's the idea that pasteurization reduces milk's vitamin content. And this is partly true. When rising temperatures start to kill that Coxiella burnetti and E. coli bacteria, some vitamins also get reduced. This includes a few common ones that you may recognize, including vitamin C and E. Another common argument is that all that pasteurization kills the, quote, good bacteria. And again, there is some truth here. Raw milk contains lots of bacteria, some of which includes things like lactobacillus, which you might recognize from your yogurt labels.
6: I'm not sugarcoating it. I'm not hiding it. I'm putting in a 5-gallon bucket with no lid on it. It's exposed to the air. It's getting contaminants on it. I just disagree on whether those contaminants are bad for you.
28: This is Dan Brown. He used to sell raw milk from the driveway of his tiny farm in Maine until he was sued by the state for failing to follow health regulations in 2011. It was a big story, and lots of people who thought farmers should be able to sell raw milk to their neighbors came to his defense. Ultimately, he lost the case.
6: There was nothing good.

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1: This was implemented in the 1930s and 40s to combat childhood diseases like rickets. Many raw milk drinkers think, why take stuff out to only add stuff back in?
2: It's all perfect food as it is. Let's not strip everything out of it and replace it with synthetic.
1: If given a choice, I suspect many of us do not want to drink something that tastes bad, is empty of nutrients, and was unnecessarily injected with extra ingredients. But there are many scientists out there who are tired of hearing these arguments.
3: I kind of put it in a few different buckets when I talk about what changes during pasteurization.
1: Again, this is Nicole Martin, professor of dairy foods microbiology at Cornell University. We started with the vitamin issue.
3: There are some heat-sensitive vitamins that are found in raw milk.
1: But Nicole tells me that prior to pasteurization, most of these vitamins are present in very small amounts.
3: So yeah, you could see this reduction, but is milk a good source of those things to begin with? No, not really, right? Like, they're there, but you're not solely getting your vitamin A from milk, for example.
1: This is a very different framing than what's found on some of the most popular raw milk websites, which tend to overemphasize the vitamin content in their product. The bacteria argument offers similar complications.
3: You know, I hear a lot about the good bacteria, right? And there are these bad bacteria, but what about the good bacteria? Yes, you can find organisms like lactobacillus in raw milk, but they're there at very, very low levels.
1: So Nicole says there's not much of a benefit there either. And if your raw milk does have a lot of extra bacteria, that might not be a good sign.
3: If you are to consume raw milk, if you're a raw milk consumer, you want that farm to be clean, you want the animals to be clean, you want the equipment to be clean, you want the product to be held and handled well to prevent the growth of bacteria, right? If that's the case, then you're going to have very, very low levels of all bacteria, including any that might have some potential probiotic function.
1: In other words, the safer your raw milk is from bad bacteria, the less good bacteria you will get from it too. But good or bad, bacterial contamination is inevitable with raw milk, even in the cleanest of barns. So what happens when people get sick? That's after a break.
4: A new school year is already underway. It is the first full school year for Chris Olson, who in January became Northern Michigan University's 19th president. On the next Media Meet, Olson joins me in the studio to talk about his first months leading this university, his impressions of NMU and Marquette, and his priorities moving into 2027. We are going one-on-one with NMU President Chris Olson next time on Media Meet.
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6: From NHPR and American Public Media, this is Outside In, Milk, Microplastics, and the Puzzle of Public Health. Before the break, Marina Hanke was trying to understand the growing appeal of an old-timey beverage, raw, unpasteurized milk. Here she is.
1: Mary McGonigal Martin had always been a health nut. So when her 7-year-old son, Chris, got diagnosed with ADD, she looked to his diet. A lot of people recommended that she cut out dairy.
7: But my son lived on dairy, and he was a very picky eater, and there was, like, no way I could take away the dairy.
1: One day, she walked into her local health food store in California and saw huge signs advertising the benefits of, you guessed it, raw milk.
7: And I went, oh, that's right. Raw milk is supposed to be a healthier option. So I bought the milk in August, and I bought the first week a little quart. I bought the second week another quart. It was that third half gallon that was contaminated.
1: A day after drinking that gallon, Chris got sick. By the evening, he'd had diarrhea more than 16 times. Mary knew it was time to go to the hospital.
7: So September 7th, we went to the emergency room. September 8th, we were admitted to the hospital, and we did not get home till November 2nd.
1: That's nearly 2 months. Chris got diagnosed with something called hemolytic uremic syndrome.
7: When you get a pathogenic E. coli, a 157H7 infection,

0: carries this toxin called the Shiga toxin.
1: For 5 to 10% of kids, that toxin starts to destroy your red blood cells. Your platelet counts plummet, as well as your hemoglobin. Finally, all of that starts to clog your kidneys.
0: Chris went into complete renal failure. He had to be put on a ventilator because he was dying.
1: Chris did not die, but he did come close.
0: If there was a pathogen in that milk, I would think, oh, it's vomiting and diarrhea. Never, ever in my wildest dreams think this could happen.
2: I think the sad thing of it is when these things happen, they happen to people who are trying to do the right thing for their children. They really believe that there's going to be some benefit, and they end up with devastating, terrible consequences.
1: This is Dr. Pam Ruick. She's a veterinarian and professor at Michigan State University. A part of me hesitates to relay these stories. It is hard to argue with someone whose kid has almost died. And most kids who drink raw milk will not get hemolytic uremic syndrome. In fact, deaths from raw milk consumption may be lower than you think. Over 20 years, the CDC has only reported 3 deaths from raw milk. And as many raw milk websites remind me, this is the exact same number of people who have reportedly died from pasteurized milk. But once you take into account that fact that only about 1% of Americans regularly drink raw milk, the numbers tell a slightly different story.
2: 80% of all outbreaks associated with dairy products occur in the states where it's legal to sell raw milk.
1: In other words, the reason those numbers are so low is because so few people drink raw milk. To public health officials, raw milk is simply not worth the risk. But the problem with these number games is that people often just use their own numbers.
3: My test result is sitting right behind me crunching numbers at my desk. She's drank it since she was 2 years old, every day with her cereal.
1: Ex-farmer Dan Brown, again, pointing across the room to his daughter. I'll tell you, I've talked to people kind of on all sides of the spectrum here of like some people who tell me there's no way you can guarantee clean milk without pasteurization. What do you say to that?
3: I would say you're right. There is no way you can 100% guarantee that milk's safe. 100%. You want 100% guarantee? How many things are 100% guarantee in life?
1: Having spent the past few months steeped in the raw milk waters, I do think there is something a bit more intangible going on here. As much as the raw milk craze can feel like it orbits around good bacteria and farm germs, conversations often come back to personal rights. Dan Brown thinks that the choice to drive down his driveway and pick up a gallon of milk is a decision between him and his customers.
3: Who is the government to tell you you can't drive up the driveway? What's next? I can't have one for my family? I am opposed to that philosophy.
1: For its boosters, raw milk isn't just a poster child of perfect nutrition. It has become a mascot for freedom. And it is this sentiment which has made it so sticky in certain political spheres. You hear it in the endless raw milk reels that I am now shamelessly served.
4: We don't need them to make our decisions. We can make our own decisions.
5: Food freedom. Is it important to you? It's important to me and my family.
6: Every time a family cow gives milk, it gives independence. And that's what they don't want.
1: The raw milk craze can sound loud online. But at the risk of letting social media warp reality, it does feel kind of important to say this. At mass scale, pasteurization has won the dairy wars. Most of us go to the grocery store, pick up pasteurized milk, and think pretty little of it. But what social media does offer are shots of new converts turning to raw milk for a promise of health benefits that aren't necessarily there. For this reason, Pam Ruick doesn't see much of a victory to be had, especially because educating people doesn't seem to move the needle.
2: You know, we're in a period of skepticism of science. There's just a bunch of people who have to experience things themselves before they believe them. And so, you know, that's kind of where we're at today. I don't know what you do. I mean, I really don't know what you do. It's an unpredictable risk. And so when things are unpredictable, I mean, you could print on the label, 3 to 10% of this milk may contain dangerous pathogens. And, you know, you can have severe long-term consequences like kidney failure, Guillain-Barré syndrome, miscarriage, neonatal death. But I don't know that that's going to really change people's opinions.
1: Read the news today, and it's clear that these debates between private rights and public health apply to a lot more than just dairy. Vaccines, fluoride, even recreational drugs, they all have echoes of the same thing.
3: Plants to sell nursery stock.
7: Can you describe what we're looking at just for a second?
3: Well, this is just what in the industry, this is a grow room.
1: In a plot twist I truly was not prepared for, Dan Brown, the farmer who was once shut down for not following raw milk regulations, is now in the weed business.
3: I don't smoke cannabis. I don't drink. I don't smoke. It's a business to me.
7: Yeah.
3: I love growing it. Whether I put a tomato plant in the ground or a cannabis plant in the ground, it doesn't matter to me. It's just, it's still farming. It's just a different crop.
1: It may be just another crop, but Dan learned a pretty big lesson from his days selling raw dairy. Whether he likes them or not, marijuana, like milk, is regulated by laws. And if he wants to stay in business, he has to follow them.
3: When I got into this business, I said, I don't care. I'll get every damn license you want. I'll pay you all the taxes you want. I'll beat you at your own damn game. I never would have had that philosophy if I hadn't gone through what I went through over here. And I think that's where I am 10 years later. I'm still here because if you want to play in their sandbox, you got to play by their rules.
1: Dan has already lost at this game once, and he will not again. But he still believes in a limited government that lets people make their own choices about milk, weed, you name it. But every day when he wakes up, you know what he does? Pours a little raw milk in his coffee.
8: That story was reported, produced, and mixed by Marina Hanke. If you're just joining us, this is Outside In. I'm Nate Hedgey, and today we are talking about the puzzle of public health. And for our next story, which is about a public health jigsaw that right now feels like it is being totally left to individuals to solve, I am joined in the studio by producer Halima Shah.
9: Hi, Nate.
8: Hey.
9: I want to start with a question. What is your relationship with plastic like?
8: Well, it is a part of my everyday life. I get my produce probably in one of those little plastic containers.
9: Mm-hmm.
8: You know, I feel like everything I get off Amazon is wrapped in plastic.
9: Yeah, ubiquitous.
8: Right.
9: I am a reluctantly plastic conscious person. And what I mean by that is that my husband is always on my case about not leaving hot food in plastic takeout boxes or, you know, throwing out plastic cutting boards.
8: I will just say my wife, very similar. And same with like Teflon. We're trying to stay away from that.
9: Yeah, that's a big one. And, you know, your wife and my husband are reasonable people for being concerned about this because studies do show that tiny pieces of these plastics that we use all the time are getting inside our bodies.
8: Right.
9: And we can't see them, but you can kind of assume that they're there.
8: Yeah, absolutely. Like it's something that like I should probably be thinking about more.
9: Well, if you want to raise your anxiety more, you can get a home testing kit to literally test how much plastic is in your blood.
8: Oh, man. I don't know if I want to do that.
9: Well, I did.
8: Did you really?
9: I did. I got a $360 mail-in blood testing kit from Blueprint, which is a company that's founded by Silicon Valley's own self-proclaimed longevity athlete, Brian Johnson.
10: I measure my temperature every single day. I'll work out for an hour. I'll do red light therapy, then do hyperbaric oxygen therapy, then some sauna, then I'll rinse off, and then I'm ready for work.
8: He never seems like he's having very much fun. Like, everything is so regimented.
9: Oh, yeah. No one said living forever is going to be fun. But what his test requires is that you prick your finger and drop your blood onto a card.
8: Okay.
9: Pressing down firmly. It's not piercing my skin. Yeah, I found this very difficult.
8: Yeah, I would too. I wouldn't push very hard either. I don't want to poke myself.
9: I know. Exactly.
11: Okay.
9: And now it says to massage to encourage blood flow. The blood fell on my desk. That was like a perfect drop of blood, too.
8: Oh, no. Did you have to do it again?
9: I did. And then I put this bloodied card in an envelope and dropped it in the USPS Dropbox.
8: Wow.
9: Yeah. And the results were going to arrive in about 4 to 6 weeks. But before I got them, I had this big question that I needed to answer, which is, if I find out that I have a lot of microplastic in my body, what can I actually do about it?
8: That is a very good question, and good luck finding out.
9: I'm at the National Aquarium in Baltimore, Maryland. It's 9 a.m., which means absolutely no one but the city's trash pickup and aquarium staff is here. And the staff is letting me wade through an urban marshland with them. The water is knee-deep at most, but I'm wearing a life jacket and thigh-high rubber boots. They're not sexy, but I can't help saying it anyway.
11: I feel like Janet Jackson.
9: The marshland here often catches plastics that the tide brings in, like wrappers from cigars and snacks, or messages in plastic bottles.
11: Plastic bottle right there.
12: Yep.
9: But it also traps microplastics. These are bits of debris about 5 millimeters, the size of a grain of rice or smaller. And here, the microplastics look like confetti, lining the edge of the marsh's grasses.
12: They're colorful. They float. It's just a mass that collects in certain areas where the water is stagnant.
9: This is Charmaine Dahlenberg. She's the director of field conservation at the aquarium. And every morning, she and her team grab their fishnets, not that kind, and clean up plastics, big and small.
12: I found a really nice cutting board from a boat that I kept. We've had coolers wash up that we kind of clean out and reuse. Oh, I mean, just like weird things.
11: It's like because of all the yachts and cruise ships that pass by.
12: Cushions that maybe blow off.
9: I'm not here to shame people for littering. I just want to see the microplastics out in the wild. And I also want to know how Charmaine manages to do something so redundant. She cleans up plastic one morning, and the next, there's more.
12: It is repetitive. We do the same thing every day, and it can start to wear down on you. There are a few studies out there, first of all, that if people see trash on the ground, they're likely to add to it. And that really impacts our communities.
9: Collective action against plastic pollution. I get that. The environmental and aesthetic case seem obvious. But now there's something else to consider. Human health. In the past year, there's been an explosion of studies on microplastics and their minuscule cousins, nanoplastics, which are between 1 and 1,000 nanometers in size. And the impact of these plastic particles on our bodies is a budding area of research. But the early results are alarming.
13: This was actually one of the first studies to show that there was an accumulation of these microplastics in the human brain.
9: This is Dr. Marcus Garcia. He's an assistant professor at the University of New Mexico's College of Pharmacy. And he also co-authored a blockbuster study on micro and nanoplastics, or MNPs.
14: A new study is raising concern about microplastics after researchers found an entire spoon's worth inside samples taken from human brains.
9: The study looked at brain, kidney, and liver tissue from over 50 cadavers, and it found that brain tissue had the highest concentration of MNPs. And there was another concerning finding, too.
13: Within this study, dementia cases actually had 10 times the amount of plastic accumulation as compared to the remaining normal tissue cohort that we looked at.
9: In other words, plastic accumulation was 10 times higher in tissue from people who had dementia. Now, I want to be clear here. The science is not strong enough to say that plastics will give you dementia. But this is what the study authors are saying.
13: We're saying that there's more of a correlation at this point, not a causation.
9: Even with that caveat, the study is controversial. A few months after Dr. Garcia's study was published in Nature Medicine, 9 other scientists published their doubts in the same journal. To be clear, the scientists agree that microplastics can get inside of us. MNPs can enter our bodies through drinking water and seafood, through the wrapping our produce comes in, or Teflon-coated pans, or the boxes we get our takeout in. But how much of that plastic is piling up inside our organs? That's what's up for debate. One of the scientists who published their doubts in Nature Medicine worked at one of Germany's top environmental research institutions. He told The Guardian that the brain is about 60% fat, and fat can often trigger false positives for polyethylene, the most common synthetic plastic. He also went further. One bioanalytical scientist used some pretty scathing language, calling the study a joke. What do you say to those criticisms?
13: I mean, everybody's going to have their own opinion of the research. Like, we understood that there is potential interference, especially with polyethylene. We wrote that extensively. I mean, in the summary statement, we have all of these things listed.
9: That being said, the brain study isn't alone in tying micro and nanoplastics to human health. A study from Italy suggested that people who had plaque and microplastics in a key artery were more likely to suffer from a stroke or heart attack. That study was also challenged for its methodology, though. Another looked at mice that were genetically predisposed to Alzheimer's. One group of mice was exposed to the same type of plastic used in styrofoam. Those ones showed early signs of memory problems. But the problem with that study was that it was on mice, not humans. But it's not just the scientific community catching wind of these studies. Everyday people are hearing about them too. People who might be looking for an explanation for mysterious fertility issues or wondering about a loved one's cancer diagnosis. Even if there's no scientific smoking gun linking microplastics to these health problems, that doesn't mean people aren't worried. And it's into this research gap, before we fully understand the threat, but after the alarm bells have been raised, that unproven treatments can bubble up. Which brings us to a new trend in the world of detox, the microplastics cleanse. That's after the break.
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8: I'm Nate Hedgie, and this is a special edition of Outside In from NHPR and American Public Media. And before the break, producer Halima Shah was talking about an emerging health threat, one that we know is creepy, but we don't totally understand what it's doing to our bodies. And that threat is microplastics. Here she is.
9: Search microplastics on TikTok, and you'll get a barrage of wellness advice on detoxing them from your body. We're talking about ingredients in things like yogurt or apples.
19: Apple pectin.
20: Lactobacillus plantarum.
19: That has been proven to detox microplastics.
9: We're talking about health foods, supplements.
21: Sulforaphane, which comes from broccoli.
20: It's great for removing and binding to microplastics so you can move them out when you go to the bathroom.
9: Something called
19: psyllium husk fiber. This is basically Metamucil.
9: And a classic wellness favorite.
20: Make sure you go to your sauna 3 to 4 times a week, 20 minutes. Sweat it all out.
9: I ran these ideas by Marcus Garcia, who co-authored the study on micro and nanoplastics, or MNPs, in the human brain. What do you make of that idea that you can poop or sweat this stuff out?
13: In terms of like the saunas, I haven't seen too much data on that. Like there's a lot more data.
9: Sweating in a sauna is great for cardiovascular health, he told me, but probably not for ridding yourself of microplastics. But getting rid of them via the bathroom, there might be something to that.
13: Some of these bigger, what we would consider microplastics, might actually be just being excreted through the body and through fecal matter as well. I mean, I've seen data around, like, of course, increasing fiber in your diet may help just because it's allowing you to pass things more frequently. Now, how much of the nanomaterial it's capturing, I think that is still to be determined.
9: So microplastics, maybe. Nanoplastics, they could be so small they're getting absorbed by the body rather than just passing through. Dr. Garcia isn't the only person I spoke to about this. I asked a Stanford scientist who studies plastics and human health about the saunas and supplements too, and she was skeptical. She said that when the research isn't quite there, wellness solutions are a way for people to make money off of our fears. Because here's the thing with the supplements. They're not FDA regulated. These companies don't have to prove that their products work, and they don't even have to prove that they're safe. But they are cheap, or at least cheaper than the buzziest treatment of them all. Let's just start with your full name and what you do.
0: My name is Yael Cohen, and I'm the CEO of Clarify Clinics.
9: And where are you based?
0: I'm in Los Angeles.
9: And Clarify Clinic is well known for one procedure in particular. Can you tell me what that is?
0: So we do one thing and one thing only, and it is an apheresis procedure.
9: Apheresis is a word that comes from Greek, which means to take away. And literally, it's a procedure that removes your blood through a tube, puts it through a centrifuge, and separates it into different elements. The harmful components are removed, and the remaining blood cells, platelets, and plasma are all pumped back into the body. And apheresis isn't anything new. It's been used as a medical treatment for blood cancer for decades. But what is new is using it to remove microplastics. Not to treat any particular symptoms, but to get these microplastics out before they might cause any. You know, when I learned about this procedure, it was through a story in The Cut, and you are in the cover image smiling with some tubes hooked up to both of your arms. It kind of looks like you're getting your blood drawn and you're smiling. What does this feel like?
0: So it's funny that you say that because we built our patient protocols around me because I am such a chicken when it comes to needles. I'm terrified of them. I don't like them. And so we make it as comfortable as possible. And during the procedure, it's quite relaxing. Interestingly, a lot of our patients end up sleeping.
9: It probably doesn't hurt that the procedure takes up to 4 hours. Regardless, Yael said her sleep and anxiety has improved thanks to Clary, the name of this particular apheresis procedure. And it's gotten a lot of press, thanks to a celebrity endorsement from Orlando Bloom.
4: This is either madness or brilliance.
22: It's remarkable how often those two traits coincide.
9: But what this procedure doesn't have is peer-reviewed evidence showing that it works. A couple of scientists who study dialysis, a very similar procedure, have cautiously written that apheresis could actually introduce microplastics into the blood. After all, the blood that's pumping back into you is moving through plastic tubes. And if microplastics are piling up in organs, like the brain, liver, or kidneys, removing them from the blood might not have the highest impact. Either way, Yael can't offer Clary to her clients in LA, where she's based, because it's not approved in the US. You have clinics in London, Dubai, and Johannesburg. So why hasn't this procedure been approved by the FDA yet?
0: It takes time. And the US is obviously a market of interest. And that's something we're currently working on.
9: But even if this procedure comes to the US, it's going to cost about $13,000. And insurance is not going to cover it. Not yet, anyway. That's a lot of money for a lot of people. And I wonder how viable of a solution this can be to our microplastics problem if it's not available to, for example, populations who are the most affected by pollutants, which tend to be low-income populations.
0: So you're entirely correct. That is not a highly accessible price. But it's hospital-grade medical procedure that's delivered by physicians and nurses in a supervised clinical setting. And so the price is reflecting that infrastructure, the technology, the medical site oversight involved. But also this is new, right? And so when we had cell phones or computers or air travel, at first they were really expensive. And it's absolutely on our radar to bring this price point down to where it's accessible to the people who need it most.
9: But let's say that one day the FDA does approve this procedure and that the cost does come down. Can the treatment keep up with the amount of plastic we interact with on the daily? Is it possible to maintain these results when we're living and moving through a world where plastic is everywhere?
0: So I think that's something we need a lot more research on. Is it possible to entirely avoid microplastic exposure or forever chemical exposure in our modern world? No. I think what we can do is limit exposure, you know, make meaningful changes in the ways that we can, and then reduce circulating toxic burden, which is what we're doing with Clary.
9: Even though Yale wants Clary to be widely accessible one day, a lot will have to happen before it becomes a go-to treatment, namely strong data to back it up. We still don't know the relationship between microplastics and disease, so it's hard to say how beneficial this procedure actually is. And on top of that, treatments like this are very individualized ways of dealing with a collective problem. The world produces almost 60 million tons of plastic pollution each year. That's hardly a problem any one person can face.
2: Yeah, I mean, this is something that I do think the government should take the lead on.
9: This is Sarah Marath, law professor at Wake Forest University and author of a book called Our Plastic Problem and How to Solve It.
2: It's a global problem, and our government has not made it any easier to avoid these kinds of products, and companies aren't either.
9: It's not like the U.S. has never regulated a once ubiquitous substance before. As I've been working on this story, I keep thinking about something I learned about in grade school. DDT, the popular insecticide that was the subject of the 1960s book Silent Spring. DDT killed birds, and it was linked to cancer in humans, and it was effectively banned soon after the book came out. Could the same happen with microplastics?
2: DDT is a specific chemical, and I think it was easier to go say we're no longer going to offer this specific chemical, whereas there's so many different kinds of plastics, it's hard to sort of target microplastics writ large in a way where we could target a specific isolated chemical.
9: So plastics aren't likely to be banned like DDT in one fell swoop. And that might not be a good thing anyway. Single-use plastics make it easy to dispose of biohazardous material in the medical sector. And it's sturdy, and it's affordable, and it's light. So shipping things in plastic has a lower cost and carbon footprint than maybe shipping it in glass. But finding a balance between convenience and regulation isn't easy, especially when the petroleum industry, which produces plastics, has so much power on Capitol Hill.
2: It's sort of like a chicken and an egg kind of conversation where it's an interplay, I think, between the legislation and our court system that sort of moves the ball forward.
9: The tobacco and lead industries had lobbyists and influence, too. But they faced something that began to chip away at their power. Lawsuits. And lots of them.
2: I think we've seen it in the tobacco space, and we saw it certainly in the opioid space, where lawsuits really got the attention of legislatures at the federal level to enact some sort of whole-scale regulation addressing these harms that the public was facing.
9: But again, the analogy isn't perfect. Unlike tobacco or opioids or lead, there isn't robust research proving that microplastics cause disease. So when microplastics are regulated, it's usually for showing up in places where they aren't supposed to be.
2: There is no federal regulations apart from the Microbead Free Waters Act, which targeted microbeads in wash-off cosmetics only.
9: Remember those colorful little beads you'd find in face and body washes? Those weren't just little exfoliating balls. They were microplastics. And after state and local governments noticed them showing up in drinking water supplies, they started passing their own bans. And in 2015, a federal ban followed suit.
2: So what I do think happens is sometimes the federal government will say, we don't want this patchwork. We don't want some states doing something and other states not doing something. So sometimes the patchwork can spur a federal government to work. And that's actually what we saw happening with the Microbead Free Water Act.
9: But it's one thing to ban microbeads in a specific product, especially when they can be replaced by another exfoliant, like sugar or salt. It's another thing to tackle all of the plastics we use in modern society. Plastic lawn chairs, plastic laundry baskets, sleds, planters. They all have different functions, but they have similar endings. Over time, they will break down. Slowly. They'll shed pieces, break apart, and get smaller and smaller. I called up Nate when I got my microplastic test results back. Hi, Nate.
8: Hey.
9: I got an email the other day saying that my microplastics test results are ready in the Don't Die app by Brian Johnson. Okay, so I'm opening up the app and I'm going to go to My Health.
8: Okay.
9: And then I have my biomarkers. I have four biomarkers and it says all four are out of range. So let's see.
8: Oh, okay.
9: The first three biomarkers supposedly represent microplastics of different sizes in my blood. I have some of each. The fourth biomarker is my total number of microplastics particles. The Don't Die app says I have 18 particles in a single drop of my blood. So, is that a lot? I can't say. But the app tells me it's more than 65% of users who took the same test.
8: How does that make you feel?
9: Surprised, honestly. I really didn't think that I would. I mean, like I said, I'm a reluctantly microplastic conscious person, but also I'm not a person who would use any of Brian Johnson's services otherwise, right?
8: Yeah.
9: These 2.4K users are all people who are probably very conscious about this, already measuring everything. It's a very self-selecting group.
8: Yeah.
9: It's pretty hard to tell who I'm being compared to when I look at the app. And there's no scientifically accepted standard for what a good or bad or normal amount of microplastics in the blood is. And Dr. Garcia, the scientist behind the controversial microplastics in the brain study, was skeptical too. When I mentioned that I was doing this, he said, "You need at least a vial of blood for a decent test." So, can we really expect a single drop of blood on a card to be accurate?
8: Well, hey, have a good rest of your day.
9: Thank you.
8: And don't think too much about this microplastic stuff.
9: I probably won't. I'm going to forget this happened in like 5 minutes.
8: That's great.
9: Yeah.
8: That's perfect.
9: I have mostly forgotten about my results. And if I'm being honest, it's not just because of my conversations with the experts. It's because I'm not sure I can keep living if I obsess over what the Don't Die app tells me. But I have gone from reluctantly plastic conscious to actually plastic conscious. I even got my mom to ditch a plastic cutting board the other day. Because the research may be incomplete, but common sense tells me eating plastic isn't great. And whether it's about my health or the health of the people I love, I don't want to wait to find out.
8: This special was reported and produced by Marina Hanke and Halima Shah. It was edited by Outside In's executive producer, Taylor Quimby. I'm your host, Nate Hedgey. Rebecca Lavoy is NHPR's director of on-demand audio. Our staff also includes Justine Paradis, Jessica Hunt, and Felix Spoon. 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This has been Outside In, Milk, Microplastics, and the Puzzle of Public Health from NHPR and APM, American Public Media.
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0: They saw career after career ended by pushing back on Trump. People are starting to feel like Trump doesn't have that power anymore.
1: Could President Trump be a drag on Republicans in the midterms?
2: Some candidates are trying to distance themselves.
1: It's Friday, September 25th, and this is All Things Considered from NPR News. I'm Juana Summers.
2: And I'm Scott Detrow. Coming up, how some people are using AI for spiritual guidance.
3: I'm also consulting AI for prayers. I always write those prayers in my own words, but I like to look up how others have used them.
1: Also, we hear about a former Major League Baseball player's second act.
2: And Dolly Parton is getting her own day, 9-to-5, in her home state and across the country.
4: Dolly just really makes me proud to be a girl from Tennessee, and she taught me that I can do anything.
1: Pour yourself a cup of ambition.
2: We will tell you more after this newscast.
5: Live from NPR News, I'm Lakshmi Singh. The U.S. Supreme Court has, for the time being, revived a federal data system the Trump administration revamped into a tool to check the citizenship of millions of registered voters. Here's NPR's Jude Jaffe Block.
6: The federal tool is called SAVE, and the Trump administration made major changes to it last year, including linking it to Social Security data for the first time. But the tool has mistakenly flagged some U.S. citizens as potential non-citizens, leading them to be taken off state voter rolls as a result. A federal judge in June said the modified version of SAVE trampled on the privacy rights of Americans and threatened the right to vote. But the Supreme Court lifted that block and opened the door for the new SAVE tool to be used in the lead-up to the election for individualized determinations of citizenship. Federal law bars systematic purges of voter rolls this close to an election. Jude Jaffe Block, NPR News.
5: Presidents Trump and Xi Jinping of China both say they plan to meet two more times before the end of the year.
7: America is very happy about this visit, and I'm sure China is very happy also. Great things for both countries. And it's been just very, very productive.
5: That's President Trump and Xi here through an interpreter.
8: The relationship will be a constructive one of strategic stability on the basis of respect, fairness, and reciprocity.
5: During this week's meetings, both talked about the wars in Iran and Ukraine, as well as Taiwan and AI, in which Trump and Xi have competing interests, but few details were provided. New Jersey Governor Mike Sherrill declared a state of emergency in several counties ahead of a nor'easter that could bring destructive winds and coastal flooding to parts of the northeastern U.S. starting tonight.
9: We will surge resources to these communities, making sure that the Department of Environmental Protection, the Department of Transportation are manning our operations centers because of beach erosion and the high tide and the roads that we are concerned about.
5: Concerts and other events have been canceled in parts of New England. Around a million people in the U.S. live with multiple sclerosis. Now, new research suggests a common virus is a major culprit. NPR's Ping Wong reports.
10: Many people living with MS experience bouts of weakness, vision loss, problems with balance a few times a year. Researchers at Mass General Brigham analyzed blood samples from patients and found active signs of Epstein-Barr virus in the months before these attacks. Here's Dr. Tanuja Chitness.
11: So what we found is that the virus lives inside our B cells, and it's becoming reactivated. And this was occurring before the attacks.
10: This virus is very common and doesn't cause MS in most people who get it. Chitness says there are likely other genetic and environmental factors that contribute to the disease.
5: That's NPR's Ping Wong reporting. From Washington, this is NPR News.
12: 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The time is now 4:04 Eastern. For Public Radio 90 News, I'm Liam Yulin-Joy. Michigan State Police have released the name of the suspect charged in a crash on the Mackinac Bridge Wednesday morning. 28-year-old Redane Smith of Jamaica is charged with one count of reckless driving causing serious impairment of a body function. Two people were seriously injured in the crash, and two others suffered non-life-threatening injuries. Smith remains lodged in the Mackinac County Jail on a $100,000 bond. A probable cause conference is set for October 5th and a preliminary exam for October 13th in 92nd District Court. the Keweenaw Health Foundation has awarded a $25,000 grant to the CLK Early Childhood Center to build a playground for daycare and preschool children. The youngest learners currently share a playground with older students, which limits their access to age-appropriate equipment. The new playground will provide a separate space equipped with features specifically designed to meet the developmental needs of young children, offering opportunities for active play, exploration, imagination, and social interaction. The project includes the purchase and installation of playground equipment, such as swings, climbing structures, slides, and interactive play features. Foundation funding will directly support the acquisition of the playground equipment that will become the centerpiece of the new outdoor learning environment. In the forecast from the National Weather Service Office Marquette for tonight, we'll have mostly clear skies with patchy fog and lows 40 to 53 degrees. Tomorrow we'll have partly cloudy conditions with patchy fog early and highs from 66 to 76 degrees. 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

0: 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I'm Juana Summers.
1: And I'm Scott Detrow. Republicans running for Congress are grappling with how closely to align themselves with President Trump. The primaries are over. Historically, that means candidates shift toward appealing to a broader spectrum of voters. But this year is different. NPR political reporter Elena Moore and White House correspondent Deepa Shivaram have been covering the candidates and the president, and they join us now. Hey to both of you.
2: Hey, Scott.
3: Hello.
1: Elena, I'm going to start with you. Not uncommon for House and Senate candidates to moderate their messages a little bit after a primary, even in our polarized times.
2: Mm-hmm.
1: What's different this time?
2: Yeah, the president's party is historically at a disadvantage in the midterms, and that may be the case this year. The latest NPR PBS News Marist poll has Democrats up by a 12-point margin over Republicans. But Scott, I think what's been interesting about this moment is we've seen a growing group of GOP candidates show their cards a bit, you know, and shift their messaging on some of the key issues dogging this presidency, like the war in Iran, the economy, and they're being a little more direct about it, even if it, you know, at times breaks with Trump. And, you know, like you said, it's not totally abnormal to see candidates distance in order to appeal to independents in a general election. But Trump is also not your typical party leader, right? He's long had this, like, very clear expectation of loyalty within the GOP. So right now, it kind of feels like we're seeing Republicans test that.
1: And Deepa, at the same time, you know, some previous presidents in the situation have kind of said, do what you need to do to win. Trump is out there saying, pretend I'm on the ballot, act like I'm on the ballot, making it about himself.
3: Yeah, you know, it's kind of weird, though, because the president is doing this dance where sometimes, you know, he's at these rallies telling voters, like you said, to turn out as if he is on the ballot, telling them, you know, pretend I'm on it. And he's hoping that it'll increase turnout and enthusiasm for his party. But then at the same time, Scott, especially when he talks about decisions over the Iran war, he'll say, well, I'm not on the ballot. And so the election isn't factoring into decisions, you know, that he's making about the war, which I will say is the main thing voters are unhappy about because of how the conflict has driven up costs. So you see Trump doing this dance, this thing where he's trying to have it both ways. And meanwhile, that doesn't really leave a lot of clear messaging for Republican candidates who have been trying to navigate this for months now.
1: Elena, tell me how this is playing out in some of the key races.
2: I mean, take a look at, you know, some of these Republicans running in the most competitive toss-up elections, you know, races in the country where the outcomes will determine control of Congress. Messaging around the war in Iran is probably the clearest example of this. In recent days, we've seen several GOP Senate candidates running in these really close states come out against the war and explicitly blame the conflict for increasing costs on Americans. And, you know, even if they don't mention him directly, that's a break from Trump, who's repeatedly defended going to war and downplayed its burden on prices. Here's Michigan Senate candidate Mike Rogers.
4: Michigan families are struggling with the price of everyday life. Groceries cost too much. We have to bring prices down. The war with Iran needs to end and end quickly.
1: Deepa, President Trump does not really like it when members of his own party split with him. So I'm curious, has he responded to these individual moments?
3: No, not really. It seems like he hasn't been tapped in or paying much attention to much of this. And you're right, he's usually quick to criticize members of his party who go against him, post on social media about that. But we really haven't seen much of that. You know, for Trump, though, there has been a lot going on as of late. He spoke at the UN earlier this week, hosted Chinese leader Xi Jinping at the White House. And then, of course, you know, he's been beefing with the White House press corps and limiting press access, which became a legal battle that's also drawn criticism from some Republicans. So a little bit of a lot going on, you could say, in Washington.
1: And there are these ads being put out by the administration too, right?
3: Yeah, there are these ads that have been coming out, one this week where Trump encouraged Americans to vote against communism. It's paid for by public funds, but he gets into political content, and that raises a whole host of questions and issues, Scott. But this ad also entirely focuses on Trump and his agenda. Those ads have also been drawing criticism from lawmakers. And, you know, when you look at this, I think for a long time, Trump has been able to chart his own path in the Republican Party because Republicans have been willing and many times eager to get on board, even if it's not a typical Republican stance or response. And a lot of that is just falling apart.
1: I mean, one direct way to improve the political climate would be to respond directly to voters' concerns. Is there any sign Trump is doing that?
3: I would say not really. And I think a good example where there, you know, this is kind of illustrated where he hasn't done this, is the public backlash over AI and data centers. Republican strategists I've spoken with have been hoping that the president would change his rhetoric in the last several months to be less on the side of tech companies and more critical of how rapidly data centers have been expanding. But instead, the president has fully leaned into his stance and has been even more complimentary of data centers, despite how overwhelmingly unpopular they are.
1: Elena, how widespread are these fractures? I mean, is the Republican Party at a turning point, or is it something more complicated or nuanced?
2: I think what's interesting here is that it's not just happening with candidates. It's happening with sitting lawmakers, too, who are not even on the ballot this year. You know, look at Utah Republican Senator John Curtis. Earlier this week, he sent a letter to the Senate Judiciary Committee urging it to investigate the president's son, Donald Trump Jr., after ProPublica reported that a Russian oligarch paid for a lavish party celebrating his wedding. I talked to Republican strategist and Trump critic Sarah Longwell about that. She argues it's another sign that Trump's influence over the party could be waning.
5: They saw career after career ended by pushing back on Trump. I think that people are starting to feel like Trump doesn't have that power anymore.
2: But, you know, Scott, make no mistake, these examples are notable, but it's still just a handful of Republicans that we're talking about, right? And more than that, Trump may be unpopular among all voters, but he's still extremely solid with his base. Among Republicans, our poll has his approval rating at 87%. But, you know, a winning coalition in the general requires more than just your base. I mean, look at the groups that Trump made gains with in 2024. All those groups are distancing from him pretty substantially.
1: That is NPR political reporter Elena Moore and White House correspondent Deepa Shivaram. Thanks to you both.
3: Thanks.
2: Thank you.
6: Today is September 25th. Numerically, that's 925.
7: It starts jumping with folks like me on the job from 9 to 5. Working 9 to 5.
6: 9 to 5 is famously a song about and movie about working, but today people from San Francisco to New York City to Portland are out celebrating the Queen of Country. Yeah, that's right, Dolly Parton. And nowhere are the fans more dedicated than in her home state of Tennessee. WPLN's Mariana Bacallao is in Nashville and has been taking in the sights and sounds. Hey there.
8: Hi.
6: So what has it been like there today in Nashville? I am super jealous. How are people celebrating?
8: Well, as Nashville was Dolly Parton's home for a lot of her life, and Nashville is also home to the country music industry, this was a pretty big day here. The lyrics of 9 to 5 are written across a few downtown intersections. Coffee shops have stocked up on plenty of edible butterflies, an iconic Dolly symbol. And at a honky-tonk, they were serving up a drink called A Cup of Ambition while musicians covered all of Dolly's hits.
9: I have a 3-year-old golden doodle named Dolly. She's blonde. I adopted her from Tennessee, and I think that's just attributed to how much I love Dolly.
8: They sang a little bit of Jolene, other things. Those songs played for a mix of local superfans and tourists downtown, decked out all in pink. And we have more official celebrations. Mayor Freddie O'Connell hosted the kickoff for Dolly Day by acknowledging everything she's contributed to the economy and culture of Nashville. O'Connell officially designated today 9 to 5 day. He also started off a kindness pledge at the visitor center downtown. That's where folks can write down one kind thing they plan to do in honor of Dolly. They are, of course, written on butterfly-shaped sticky notes, and people can hang them up in the visitor center.
6: What types of pledges are people making?
8: Mostly to be kinder today than they were yesterday. Love God, love people was a big one. I talked to Anita Travis. She grew up in Tennessee but lives in Denver now. She says she came back when she heard that Dolly had passed so she could be here with family. She made that trip with her dog.
9: Dolly just really makes me proud to be a girl from Tennessee, and she taught me that I can do anything being from Tennessee, and my pledge is to give back, to be kind and give back. I just love her.
8: So her pledge, you know, modeling Dolly's generous spirit, she says her family will have their own Dolly celebration on Sunday where they'll watch her movies and sing her songs.
6: And that sounds lovely. I mean, many of us know and love Dolly, and we've talked so much since her death about her contributions to causes like childhood literacy. But in Nashville, what is Parton's legacy like?
8: Well, In life and in death, Dolly Parton has been this state's great unifier. People across the political spectrum love Dolly. Nashville is a Democratic-led city in a red state, and our city and state lawmakers are often at odds. A few years ago, a state senator tried to rename Nashville's airport after Donald Trump and received a lot of local pushback. Now, same airport is in the process of being renamed for Dolly Parton with overwhelming bipartisan support. Seems like the one thing everyone here can agree on is their love for Dolly.
3: I agree, too. That's WPLN's Mariana Bacallao. Thank you.
8: Thank you.

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5: In the forecast from the National Weather Service Office Marquette for tonight, we'll have mostly clear skies with patchy fog and lows 40 to 53 degrees. Tomorrow, partly cloudy conditions with patchy fog early and highs 66 to 76 degrees. Tomorrow night, partly cloudy with lows 42 to 50, except 36 to 42 interior west. And finally on Sunday, we'll have mostly cloudy skies with highs from 66 to 75 degrees. 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
2: 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I'm Juana Summers.
3: And I'm Scott Detrow. A mental health crisis pushed baseball player Micah Johnson out of the major leagues, so he started a second career as a painter. Caitlin Shetterly visited his studio in Maine to hear his story.
4: Micah Johnson wanted to play baseball since he was barely out of diapers. When he was a junior at Indiana University, he was drafted to the farm team of the Chicago White Sox. Two short years later, in 2015, Johnson was playing in the big leagues as the Sox's second baseman.
5: And so opening day, I look up and you can't see up. Like, it's just people.
4: Later that year, Johnson was traded to the LA Dodgers. When he first got there, the team manager asked the players what they liked to do in their free time. Johnson said paint. He made a portrait of the legendary black Dodgers shortstop, Maury Wills. His team loved it.
5: That was like all the confidence I needed, because now I thought I was like a legit painter.
4: For the next 2 years, Johnson taught himself to paint when he wasn't playing baseball. And then in 2018, after being traded once again to the Tampa Bay Rays, Johnson started feeling out of whack.
5: It was a weird thing because I was playing out of my mind. So I would not sleep at night, go into the stadium about 5 in the morning, do my workout, my lifting, and then practice all day, go to the game and get 3 hits, and do it all again the next day. So I was not sleeping and painting.
4: He went to the team psychiatrist because he thought he might have ADHD.
5: Long story short, a few other tests come out. We talk, we go through things, and they diagnosed me with bipolar disorder.
4: He started medication, but it made him exhausted and listless. He felt that he couldn't play baseball anymore. His lifelong dream had run afoul.
5: That last year was brutal, and then when it got done, I knew I was done. I don't even have my baseball glove or cleats, or there was no recollection of me playing baseball because I just left it all, like in the locker room, and just left.
4: Johnson bounced on and off medications and struggled, but then he started to find success with his art.
5: I started painting kids in astronaut helmets after my nephew asked if astronauts could be black. So that's how, like, this whole art career kind of started. Very few people have ever, you know, gone to space. Very few people have also played Major League Baseball, but I did it. So that astronaut helmet became like this symbol.
4: Gallery owner Jacqueline DePaul of Art Angels in Los Angeles says his work hit the cultural zeitgeist.
6: The paintings resonated so strongly with collectors.
4: Johnson and his wife, Katie, decided to move to the beach town of York, Maine, near where Katie grew up. By then, they had their first child, a 7-month-old daughter.
5: Things worked up here. So, like, my career was really started taking off. There was no noise, so there was no influence from the outside world up here.
4: In Maine, Johnson created a character, a boy called Aku, who finds an enchanted astronaut helmet in his basement, which lets him travel through time. Johnson began selling NFTs, or virtual assets of Aku's world. In less than a day, he'd made $34 million in NFTs. But he lost it all in minutes due to bad contracts. He was stressed, but didn't give up. Not missing a beat, he pitched Penguin Random House on a kid's book about Aku. Last spring, it became a New York Times bestseller. In the meantime, Johnson has found the right medication and gotten back to making fine art. But now he's pushing himself to go deeper.
5: I've been in Maine for 6 years now. The air is very clean. It's very peaceful. So I started thinking, why can't black people have access to this kind of life? Like, why not? Like, why can't black people have clean air? And so I started creating these works of people in Maine. And it's like my own world. Like, what would I like to see?
4: On one wall of his studio hangs a large painting made from charcoal dust rubbed into linen. It's of a child in fishing waders. Her hair blowing in the wind, her skin is ethereal. On another, a boy's face is framed by blue sky. His bold expression affirms that he, too, deserves his place in the sun.
5: Art's not meant to be beautiful in the sense that it's going to match this couch, or beautiful in the sense that it looks like this person that this photo is taken. Because anybody can do that now. Now it's about, like, how can you bring your essence into that piece? And that takes forever.
4: Baseball is a sport known for the patience that is required of both the players and the viewers. It's a game of chance and skill.

0: and bursts of magic. Come to think of it, baseball isn't that different from making art. For NPR News, I'm Caitlin Shetterly.
1: The Swiss are going to the polls on Sunday to vote on a proposal to reinforce their traditional neutrality. The initiative would forbid Switzerland from imposing economic sanctions or joining military alliances and reserve its own armed forces for the defense of Swiss territory alone. Imogen Folks reports from the Swiss capital Bern, and a warning to listeners, you will hear sirens in this piece.
2: This sound echoes across Switzerland every year, not because an attack is imminent, but a reminder to citizens to check their nuclear shelters. Every home has one. Are they secure? Are they stocked with bottled water and canned food? Neutral Switzerland has never had to use those bunkers, but they are there, in theory, to keep people safe if neighbouring countries go to war and the fallout spreads, or if Switzerland is attacked. During two world wars and the Cold War, neutrality felt like a good plan, but not in the uncertain politics of the 21st century. When Russia invaded Ukraine, Switzerland, though not a member of the European Union, joined EU sanctions, freezing billions of dollars in Russian assets. The move horrified some. We've got to return to our traditional neutrality, says the grand old man of Switzerland's right-wing Swiss People's Party. Christoph Blocher, now 85, has spent his political career keeping his country out of things, from NATO to the European Union. He even opposed United Nations membership, which Switzerland did not join until 2002. Blocher argues the sanctions against Russia make Switzerland a target. His campaign posters, "No to war, yes to Swiss neutrality," are everywhere. But not everyone is convinced. Fabian Molina, Member of Parliament for the Social Democrats, views Switzerland's past refusal to join sanctions against apartheid South Africa as a moral failure and doesn't want to repeat.
3: We therefore supported directly the racist regime and prolonged apartheid in South Africa, and it would put us in a similar situation now with Russia, and this is morally wrong, and it is also strategically very unwise in the times we live.
2: The Swiss government is worried about strategy too. This year, drones believed to be Russian were seen hovering over sensitive Swiss military sites. Well-stocked bunkers and a militia army may not protect against these threats. And the government wants voters to say no to a stricter neutrality and stay flexible. Opinion polls suggest the Swiss will take that advice. With the world so uncertain, watching the nightly drone attacks on Ukraine, many Swiss believe nothing should be ruled out. For NPR News, I'm Imogen Folks in Bern, Switzerland.

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1: Min Jin Lee began to write her new novel to understand the high value placed on education in South Korea. But she kept writing because...
2: I wanted to know what wisdom is.
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0: It's All Things Considered from NPR News. I'm Juana Summers.
1: And I'm Scott Detrow. Is it unprofessional to bring an iced coffee to a job interview?
0: That question seems to have broken the internet this week.
2: You are being evaluated based on your skills. So why bring in any other outliers?
1: We'll drink some coffee and talk about it coming up after this newscast.
3: Live from NPR News in Culver City, California, I'm Dwayne Brown. Presidents Trump and Xi Jinping are not saying much publicly after wrapping up his first visit to Washington in more than a decade. They discuss U.S.-China tensions over trade, Taiwan, and artificial intelligence, but provided few details. NPR's Rob Schmidt says both plan to meet again later this year.
4: President Trump and First Lady Melania Trump welcome Xi and his wife Peng Liyuan for tea at the White House. Xi framed the meetings as productive and substantive, while President Trump said the discussions would bring great things for both countries and that, quote, farmers will be happy. But neither leader elaborated on the details of what was actually discussed during roughly 3 hours of meetings on Thursday. Xi Jinping said he looked forward to meeting President Trump two more times this year, first at the APEC meeting in the Chinese city of Shenzhen in November, and again at the G20 meeting in Miami in December. Rob Schmitz, NPR News, Washington.
3: Pope Leo is on a four-day visit to France, marking the first formal papal visit in 18 years, where he's also adding his voice to the debate over artificial intelligence at UN headquarters in Paris today. Pope Leo spoke about the dangers AI models pose to humankind as the technology moves forward.
5: While intelligence is attributed to computational systems, we struggle to recognize the inalienable dignity of human persons whose lives are judged according to the criterion of efficiency, and when deemed no longer productive, they're rejected and discarded.
3: Pope Leo says without a shared ethical foundation, the many channels of communication risk multiplying false information. He said education is essential. Next week, House Speaker Mike Johnson plans to meet with tech CEOs who have called for more regulation of AI and a slowdown in development. This is NPR News. Ecuador says U.S. troops helped hundreds of police bring down a dangerous drug trafficking group. NPR's Carrie Kahn with that story.
6: Ecuador's interior minister says 50 U.S. troops, together with 350 local police, arrested 39 people, bringing down a local branch of the Mexican CJNG cartel operating inside Ecuador. Earlier this week, Ecuador's defense ministry said the U.S. military assisted in another operation, killing three, including an alleged leader of the Choneros group. The U.S. has stepped up operations with Ecuador, sinking six ships since August, which the U.S. says were used to refuel speedboats transporting cocaine. No evidence was provided, nor were arrests made, sparking allegations of human rights violations. Ecuador's president, Daniel Noboa, praised cooperation with the U.S., saying the two are, quote, working to recover Ecuador and the region. Carrie Kahn, NPR News, Rio de Janeiro.
3: A rare September nor'easter from New Jersey to Massachusetts is bringing strong winds and heavy rains through the weekend. National Weather Service predicts gusty winds up to 65 miles per hour with potential flash flooding in some areas. The storm has prompted concert promoters to cancel the Global Citizen and All Things Go festivals in New York, as well as Ed Sheeran's concerts in Foxborough, Massachusetts this weekend. 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
2: And I'm Juana Summers. Artificial intelligence helps people with work tasks or just look into topics they're curious about. Now, a new NPR Ipsos poll shows a small but notable number are using it to explore belief and spirituality, from studying scripture to writing prayers. NPR religion correspondent Jason DeRose reports.
3: For the last 2 years, Rudy Vasquez has been attending a non-denominational church in Jacksonville, Florida. Recently, during worship, he heard a passage from the prophet Isaiah that confused him. It wasn't the first time.
4: I read, the book of Isaiah, and I never understood what it really means.
3: Vasquez was reluctant to ask his pastor for help because of past experiences turning to religious leaders.
4: I never got an answer, like a legit answer from them.
5: Really?
4: No, I never did. Sometimes I just don't understand what they're talking about.
3: So, the 43-year-old construction worker turned to AI for its take on the fifth chapter of Isaiah. Woe to those who call evil good and good evil, who put darkness for light and light for darkness.
4: It taught me that in all humans, we either have a good or evil side of us, but we have to make a choice.
3: Vasquez is one of a group of people bringing their questions of faith to artificial intelligence. A new NPR Ipsos poll found that 11% of AI users say they've sought spiritual guidance from artificial intelligence. 15% say they've used it to study scripture. Retired audiologist Brent Hill recently asked AI,
6: "Can you give me the Christian views of the end times?" Then I can ask, "Well, tell me more about this one," and delve deeper into it that way.
3: The 68-year-old conservative Christian attends a non-denominational church near Dallas.
6: Certainly AI is making that so much easier with the wealth of knowledge that's out there to be able to pull that into a concise, quick reference.
3: But he's still cautious due to a passage he recalls from the book of Acts in the New Testament.
6: They listened to the Apostle Paul, but they went to the Word of God to see whether it was true.
3: Hill says it would be a mistake to always take AI's response as gospel.
7: Curiosity is still very mainstream, even curiosity about morality or faith.
3: Mallory Newell is with the polling firm Ipsos. She says among AI users, looking up information is commonplace.
7: But outsourcing your faith to AI, certainly not mainstream.
3: Nearly 7 in 10 survey respondents who use AI said they would never seek religious or spiritual guidance from AI.
7: When it comes to counsel, people are still significantly more likely to turn to their family members or their friends than they are to AI, also than they are to a religious leader.
3: But for some, artificial intelligence has helped deepen their religious practice. Amy White is a transportation policy analyst who lives in Richmond, Virginia.
8: Sometimes I'm also consulting AI for specific ideas of prayers. I always write those chants or prayers in my own words, but I like to look up how others have used them.
3: White's been practicing witchcraft for 30 years. She recently consulted Google's AI client Gemini before installing a broom or besom above a door.
8: I got a lot of guidance on specifically the order of how to bless and consecrate that besom before hanging it. And that made me a lot more confident in an act that is critically important to protecting me and my energy and my home.
3: White says she likes that AI gives her a variety of perspectives. She's even used it as something of a conversation partner in thinking through rituals.
8: I've never been part of a coven, so now it's not as big a deal that AI is not a human.
9: I would be interested in the response from a non-person who would know a lot more about it than I do.
3: Retired Coast Guard officer Charles Niederman is 91 and active in his Southern California synagogue. One area he's curious to explore using AI is the Jewish tradition of studying religious texts with a partner. It's a practice called hevrusa, meaning friend or companion on the path to understanding.
9: You're training yourself to listen, so the relationship would be a little bit different if you were using it with AI.
3: Niederman wonders whether artificial intelligence would learn from his insights into scripture. But he's skeptical, in part because of a religious topic he's used AI to research for a presentation he was giving at his synagogue.
9: Judaism has had a record of false messiahs. So I used it for that, and it was very helpful.
3: Because it drew connections among those who claimed to have all the answers. A cautionary tale, says Niederman, for anyone putting too much faith in artificial intelligence. Jason DeRose, NPR News.
1: All right, picture this. You are on your way to a job interview. You have prepared for the questions. Your outfit is perfect. You arrive right on time, even with enough time to spare.
2: So you grab an iced coffee to make sure you are well-caffeinated, but could that coffee end up being the reason you don't get hired?
5: My Gen Z candidates are showing up to their interviews with iced coffee, iced latte in hand.
1: One recruiter took to TikTok to say this is not a good look.
5: It is perceived, from my opinion, my hiring standpoint, that when you show up with an iced coffee or an iced latte, that this interview is just like a stop on your list of errands for the day.
1: That's Caitlin Wayne-Annan in the video that kicked off a massive discussion online.
2: And people have very strong feelings about this, so we decided to call her up. She posted the video a little over a week ago, and she said the reaction to it has been
5: disorienting, to say the least. Like, you know, you put out like a tip thinking, okay, I'm going to help job seekers because I see that this is what's occurring in my own experience. And then to see it launch this kind of generational debate and discourse, and the comments are incredible. I mean, thousands.
1: What she thought was going to be a tip for people to help them land jobs has struck a real nerve.
5: One interesting thing is people trying to genderize it and say, oh, it's targeted toward women. And it's not at all. It's almost like, do guys not drink iced coffee? Because in my experience, this is not a female or male situation here. You know, like, what?
2: Wayne-Annan has 16 years of recruiting experience with large Fortune 500 companies, and she gets that some offices are more casual and says a lot of the online discussion has brought up some valid points.
1: Her main point is that showing up with a drink could be distracting in any job interview.
5: When you're making that first impression, you want the focus to be on the value that you're adding in your skill set. So why bring in any other outliers into that conversation that could take the focus away from your skill set?
2: She knows it's a tough job market and people are really frustrated. So every detail can go a long way. Things like bringing a hard copy of your resume along.
5: These are just little things that I see all the time that I recommend to my candidates. I'm doing this for a living, and I think that's been an interesting thing to see from the masses, is that people don't know how to interview necessarily.
1: And one other tip to land that job.
5: I love the thank you note after an interview. And I think if it's done with an AI chatbot and it's very buttoned up, it can look insincere. But if you can bring up specific points that were discussed in the interview where you felt like it was a moment of connection with the person interviewing you, bring that to the thank you follow-up, because that's the extra lasting impression that you're leaving behind.

0: You're listening to All Things Considered from NPR News. Each week, a guest draws a card from NPR's wild card deck and answers a big question about their life. Willem Dafoe's desire to challenge himself has made the 71-year-old quite productive. He is in 5 films being released in the second half of this year. That includes his most recent film, Late Fame.
1: Every time you do a movie, your function in that movie is different. Not only the role, but where you fit as a puzzle piece in what we're all trying to do. Everybody thinks acting is one thing. Acting is not one thing. Acting is doing. And doing requires knowing what has to be done, what your obligation is.
0: Dafoe spoke with Wildcard host Rachel Martin.
2: Are you good at asking for help?
1: I'm learning.
2: That's a no.
1: Yeah. No, it's no secret. I think it's a product of, you know, there's a whole thing of masculinity about being self-sufficient.
2: Mm-hmm.
1: And the truth is, I'm not. And so asking for help, you're encouraged to, or at least I was, the way I grew up, to, you know, take care of yourself.
2: Yeah.
1: You know, don't lean on other people. Don't be a problem. And there's a good side to it, because it encourages you not to be a pain in the ass.
2: Right. Can you give me an example of something you have not wanted to ask for help for in the past and now you're coming around?
1: I'm learning more because there's some things like technologically, for example, my wife is much more technological than I, so I always have to ask for her help.
2: I think that's a good start.
1: That's a good start. That does sound kind of paltry, like nothing. But I tried to personalize it. And
2: you did. Really, You're trying very hard, and I really appreciate it.
1: It didn't really fly, did it?
2: But you have a farm. Like, did you know how to be a farmer? You, like, have, like, real animals in Italy on a farm.
1: That is a good example because I have to learn a lot, and I'm very humbled by how much I have to learn.
2: Mm-hmm.
1: So I have to trust other people to tell me things, and then I have to try it out for myself. But, yeah, I can ask for help.
2: What's your favorite farm tour out of curiosity?
1: Mostly I like putting the animals to bed at night.
2: It never occurred to me that you put animals to bed.
1: You know, because generally you put them out in the fields and things. And then at night, of course, you close them in because there are a lot of predators.
2: Mm-hmm.
1: And also they sleep and they eat at night what they haven't eaten in the pasture. So there's something beautiful about them seeing me and having 35 goats and sheep stampeding toward me to open the door to their little place to sleep.
2: Sounds nice. They need your help. They need you to be the helper in that moment.
1: No, they're helping me. Hmm. That's the idea.
0: You can watch Rachel Martin's full conversation with Willem Dafoe on YouTube by searching for NPR Wildcard. His new film, Late Fame, is out now.

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1: Next time on Peninsula Performances, we'll hear a variety of works from the NMU Music Department, from the Symphonic Band, the Wind Ensemble, and the NMU Orchestra. 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
5: In the forecast from the National Weather Service Office Marquette for tonight, we'll have mostly clear skies with patchy fog and lows 40 to 53 degrees. Tomorrow, partly cloudy with patchy fog early and highs 66 to 76 degrees. Finally, tomorrow night, we'll continue with those partly cloudy conditions, lows 42 to 50, except 36 to 42 degrees interior west. 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

0: 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I'm Scott Detrow.
1: And I'm Juana Summers. If you've been on TikTok anytime in the past 2 years, chances are you've heard Nasty. The song was everywhere on social media.
2: Nasty. Is somebody gonna match my freak? Is somebody gonna match my freak?
1: Tinashe wrote and performed it.
3: Oh, that was a very validating experience.
1: That validation was affirming, having come years after breaking from her label.
3: I think freedom was very empowering for me. It really allowed me to re-find a sense of self that I felt I was in the process of losing.
1: She explores that sense of self on her latest album. It's called Pop Star.
3: To me, Pop Star is an energy. It's a persona, if you will. It's kind of like a space that you can step into. It lives outside of genre.
1: That inspired her to explore different sounds, like this song, Nobody Wanna Dance Anymore.
2: Nobody wanna dance anymore. Nobody wanna dance anymore. So keep clapping your hands if you want. While I break a sweat, getting wet on the floor.
1: That willingness to explore, she says it comes from the confidence she gained after going independent.
3: I think I had gone into a place mentally where I was comparing myself a lot and feeling like my own ideas weren't good enough. And I think that that was like a really dangerous and scary place for me to be.
2: I can't believe it. I never felt this way before.
3: And by being independent and by not answering to anyone and making what I really wanted to make, I was able to reaffirm for myself that my ideas were good ideas. And then from there, I was able to just expand upon that and get better and better.
1: When we spoke, Tinashe told me more about her album, including Too Easy, one of the lead singles.
3: To me, Too Easy is this very confident and in-your-face song, but it also has kind of like a cheeky and almost sarcastic energy. So I find that song very layered in the sense that there's, you know, a layer of performance that goes into saying those things. And there's a layer of tongue-in-cheek that goes into what it means to be a pop star. And that as a concept is something that I'm really interested in.
2: I feel like a celebrity.
3: And playing with the literal representation of what a pop star looks like and also subverting that in a sense or questioning that or bringing it to question about like what that means in 2026.

0: You've been in the business for a minute. I know you were a child actor, you were a major label star, you had that hit viral song with Nasty, and now you're in a new era where you're sort of reveling in independence. What is something you feel like you can do at this moment with your music that an earlier version of you couldn't have done?
1: I think I've really come full circle in my sense of self as an artist. I really started off with a very DIY independent mindset when I started creating music. I was writing music in my bedroom and releasing it online before I got signed, and so that was always kind of where I felt the most pure. And then kind of having the experience of being signed to a major label and seeing, you know, the highs and lows of that experience, I really kind of brought me to this point that I'm at now, which is back to having this confidence in myself and in the instinct that I have.

0: over the years, I've had to work to make sure that I always respect that instinct and bring that to the forefront and don't allow the noise or any input from the outside to kind of get in the way of that, and to be very confident and just self-assured. And that's the energy that I think I really bring to Popstar.
1: You've described the album Popstar as playful and exploring a lot of different micro sounds. Tell us about one song that really showcases that.
0: I think maybe Heavyweight.

0: It's the song at the end of the album, and I love playing with a song at the end that kind of switches the intention a bit and changes the vibe at the last second. I just think that's very interesting. And I wanted to, like, bring it down to a more intimate place. And there's also just, like, a acoustic, almost, like, twangy sense to that song, which just feels kind of special within the context of this particular project.
1: I want to talk about the song Crash Out, which I will just say I love.
0: Thanks.
1: You say the American dream is outdated. Say more about that. What do you mean?
0: That song to me is a song that represents the feeling of nonsensical kind of malaise that I feel a lot of people are experiencing. There's just so much going on in the world and in our country, and every single day we're, like, faced with it and made to process it and grapple with it. And I think this album, Pop Star, touches on the American dream in a sense of, like, that was always being a pop star, because it was, like, super shiny, and it was fame, and it was glitz and glam, and being on red carpets and all of those things. So we braided in a city full of people trying to make it. The American dream is outdated. Now they send it. I guess we've unpacked so much about the music industry and the entertainment industry, and it feels sometimes a bit, it's hard to find the sense in it all, I guess.

0: For the longtime fans, people who have stuck with you through the ins and outs of your career, what do you hope that they hear in this album that perhaps someone who's newer to your music might miss?
1: I hope that they will hear the sense of ownership in my exploration. I think there's a confidence in the exploration and an ease with the way that I played with different sounds, genres, feelings, performances of my own voice. And I think that in that playful, experimental kind of feeling, it also feels very me. And I think that my fans will recognize that and hopefully we'll see that that was very, I don't know, just kind of like true. I was just in the pocket.
0: We have been speaking with singer Tinashe. Her album Pop Star is out now. Thank you so much.
1: Thank you. That was really a pleasure talking to you.

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2: Some of these fields are not attractive at all. 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
3: President Trump is confident oil from Venezuela can fill demand in the U.S. amid a shortage caused by the Iran war.
4: The reality isn't so simple.
3: For Friday, September 25th, it's All Things Considered from NPR News. I'm Scott Detrow.
4: And I'm Juana Summers. What did the U.S. get out of a two-day summit between Trump and Chinese President Xi Jinping?
5: I don't think Xi Jinping is going to fly back to Beijing and say, hey guys, I was wrong. The United States is our friend.
3: We will have the analysis.
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6: We got to elect people that give a damn about workers, not billionaires and corporate class people. I mean, and unfortunately, our political system has been hijacked by the richest people in the world.
3: And get your ears ready. It is New Music Friday.
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7: Live from NPR News in Washington, I'm Ryland Barton. A Democratic senator is asking the White House for immediate answers about a new television ad featuring President Trump. The ad says it's paid for by the U.S. government. NPR's Tamara Keith reports the White House defends it as educational and patriotic.
8: The ad features President Trump's voice and a splashy montage of images of the president. Phrases including largest tax cut in history flash on the screen as the song providing the soundtrack to the 30-second ad repeats the phrase, love me.
9: America will never be a communist country.
8: In a letter demanding answers, Democratic Senator from New Hampshire Maggie Hassan says the ad appears to run afoul of federal prohibitions against using government funds for propaganda. A White House spokesperson described the ad as a public service announcement. Tamara Keith, NPR News.
7: The White House network video pool is back in operation. This morning marked the first time it'd been in action since President Trump banned three news outlets in a showdown over media access. A judge temporarily struck down Trump's ban of CNN, MS Now, and Politico yesterday, but other TV networks continued to suspend pool coverage in solidarity until the White House explicitly allowed CNN to rejoin the pool. Chinese President Xi Jinping wrapped up his visit to the U.S. today. President Trump says he and Xi will meet again in China in November, and Xi will come to the U.S. again in December. NPR's Emily Feng reports.
10: Trump and Xi Jinping visited the National Archives on the last day of the Chinese leader's state visit, where Trump said his meetings with Xi the day before.
11: We had a great meeting. We had a really great meeting.
10: We're very good. Trump then posted on social media that he and Xi will meet again at the Asia-Pacific Economic Coordination Summit in southern China in November, as well as in Miami, where the G20 Leaders Summit will be held the month after. That would mean the two men will have formally met in person four times this year, an ambitious diplomatic push to stabilize ties despite real tensions. Asked whether the war with Iran was raised with China, Trump nodded in acknowledgement but didn't offer details. China has been a big supporter of Iran, buying up the majority of Iran's oil exports before the war. Emily Fang, NPR News, Washington.
7: People on the Big Island of Hawaii are under a hurricane watch today. NPR's Bill Chappell reports Hurricane Nolo could bring feet of rain.
12: Hurricane Nolo is not expected to make landfall on Hawaii's Big Island, but it's coming close enough to drop about 2 feet of rain in some areas over the weekend, according to the National Hurricane Center. That can cause dangerous flooding and mudslides. As of Friday morning, Nolo's maximum winds were around 85 miles per hour. It's expected to strengthen into a major storm. Forecasters say it will also move very slowly, increasing the risk of floods from sustained heavy rain. Schools are closed on Maui and the Big Island. Some are being used as shelters for people seeking safety. Bill Chappell, NPR News.
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13: 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More information is at carnegie.org. Michigan State Police have released the name of the suspect charged in a crash on the Mackinac Bridge Wednesday morning. 28-year-old Redane Smith of Jamaica is charged with one count of reckless driving causing serious impairment of a body function. Two people were seriously injured in the crash, and two others suffered non-life-threatening injuries. Smith remains lodged in the Mackinac County Jail on a $100,000 bond. A probable cause conference is set for October 5th and a preliminary exam for October 13th in 92nd District Court. Yesterday was the first day of absentee voting in Michigan. And the Michigan Public Radio Network's Colin Jackson reports democracy groups are reassuring voters they can trust the election's results.
14: A recent poll shows a dip in Michiganders' trust in elections. Though the numbers show most residents still trust their voting systems, advocates are trying to address fears. Mackenzie Walls is with the group Promote the Vote. She says her organization is encouraging people concerned about election integrity to see how they're run.
15: Go observe the public logic and accuracy tests. Get a chance to meet your clerk and see how those tabulators are programmed and operate. We've also been encouraging folks to attend their local Board of County canvasser meetings.
14: The general election is taking place on November 3rd, though some towns and cities can start early in-person voting as soon as October 5th. I'm Colin Jackson in Lansing.
13: 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I'm Liam Eulenjoy.

0: This is All Things Considered from NPR News. I'm Juana Summers.
1: And I'm Scott Detrow. The war in Iran has disrupted the global oil supply and driven up the cost of oil. Gasoline has been over $4 a gallon for months, and diesel is above $6.50 a gallon and keeps hitting new record highs. In the U.S., we do have something called the Strategic Petroleum Reserve. It's a huge stockpile of crude oil. That stockpile is a lot smaller, though, than it was when the war with Iran began. NPR Energy reporters Julia Simon and Willa Rubin are here to talk more about what this means. Hey there.
2: Hello.
1: Willa,
3: thanks for having us.
1: Remind us what the reserve is, what role it serves.
2: Yeah, so this is the U.S.'s special supply, special reserve of crude oil. This is the stuff that eventually gets refined into gasoline, diesel, jet fuel. Now, this reserve was born out of the great oil supply shock of the 1970s when we did not have enough oil to get through it. And since then, the U.S. government put all this crude oil in these giant underground salt caverns in Louisiana and Texas. The idea being the U.S. could then send that oil to refineries and pump up the amount of gasoline circulating around.
3: And the key thing to remember here, Scott, there is not much the government can do about oil prices. These prices have to do with global demand, global markets. But in the U.S., the Strategic Reserve can be this special lever that the government can pull in case of emergency, say, the war in Iran.
1: Right. But the lever's been pulled a lot lately, right? How has that affected the reserve, Julia?
3: Yeah, this war has spurred the U.S. government to really draw down these reserves. We've been talking a lot on the news lately about the effective closure of the Strait of Hormuz. There's also recently been another problem in the Red Sea with the Bab el-Mandeb Strait being largely closed off. All of this, Scott, it's severely restricted supplies of oil, diesel, gasoline.
2: That's right, Julia. And that is why the U.S. government has been tapping into this emergency reserve. It's, you know, to try to ease the pressure at the pump for U.S. consumers. The reserve now, it's at its lowest levels since the early 1980s. So, you know, just to put that in context, in February, there were about 415 million barrels. Now we're talking less than 285 million barrels.
1: Wow. I did not realize it had dropped that much. Leads to the question, how does the U.S. plan to refill it?
2: Yeah, I mean, the conventional answer would be to buy more oil from other countries. Of course, that is a lot easier to do when there is enough oil to go around, when prices are low, when, you know, there isn't an international oil crisis. Of course, not really the case right now.
3: Right. Which brings us to the announcement late last month from the Trump administration involving Venezuela. The administration said it's partnering with an oil company there, and it says that it'll get a share of the output of 17 oil fields. When the White House announced this deal, they said they would get the oil at a low cost to help refill the reserve. But, Scott, there is a but.
1: I have a feeling you might be saying next that it's going to be not that easy.
3: Right. It certainly won't be. Oil, it's not all the same. It's not all the same weight. It's not all the same density. Much of the oil in Venezuela, it's heavy and dense. It has a lot of sulfur. Much of the oil in the U.S. Strategic Petroleum Reserve, it's lighter. It has lower levels of sulfur. Earlier this month, U.S. Secretary of Energy Chris Wright, he went on CNBC, and he suggested that rather than putting Venezuelan oil like straight into the reserve, that the U.S. would do a kind of trade where ultimately we would swap to get the kind of oil that we need for the reserve.
2: But there's also another challenge, which is that it's unclear whether the U.S. can access much of the Venezuelan oil in the deal anytime soon. Venezuela's oil industry has been in disrepair for decades. You know, you can't just stick a straw in the ground like a juice box. You know, many of the oil fields that the U.S. just got a stake in, they're just not ready to go. Here's Francisco Minaldi. He is a professor at Rice University.
4: Some of these fields are not attractive at all. Some can be developed, but it will take years because they are so far from the infrastructure. I wouldn't say never, but say 10 to 20 years, those are unlikely.
2: So it's just, you know, going to take time.
1: Anything else the U.S. can do in the meantime?
2: I mean, the elephant in the room is like, maybe we don't need to use so much oil.
3: You know, Scott, China, they have a strategic petroleum reserve, too, but they haven't had to draw it down as much as the U.S. because they have so many electric cars, electric trucks, electric scooters. Now Chinese oil demand is falling. Ultimately, energy experts tell us that the solution isn't just adding to the oil supply. It can be reducing demand.
1: That is NPR's Julia Simon and Willa Rubin. Thanks to both of you.
2: Thanks so much.
5: Chronic diseases like diabetes and heart disease caused 45% of all deaths across Africa. That is according to new research out this week. 3 decades ago, chronic disease accounted for only a quarter of deaths on the continent. As NPR's Fatma Tanis reports, it's a growing challenge for public health officials.
6: Rwanda's government has been working hard for the past 3 decades to grow the economy and encourage people to move from rural areas to cities.
7: Cities are growing, but they're coming up with health problems.
6: That's Dr. Sabine Nsanzimana, Rwanda's health minister. Government data shows doubling rates of obesity and increasing cases of cancer.
7: Lifestyle is changing. People are sitting long hours. And we're now catching up to say, eat healthy, move more, don't drink too much alcohol, don't go into ultra-processed food. Sugar drinks are no good.
6: 10 years ago, Rwanda's health officials were more focused on tackling infectious diseases like malaria and HIV. They still pose risks. Ali Mukdad is a professor of epidemiology at the University of Washington and one of the authors of the report that studied the burden of non-communicable disease, which cannot be spread from one person to another.
8: That's a warning sign for us that we are shifting from infectious disease burden to non-communicable disease burden at a time where we still haven't finished dealing with infectious disease in Africa.
6: Mukdad and other researchers combed through data from 54 African countries.
8: What's really surprising is still high blood pressure is very high. About 26% of the burden, the deaths is associated or caused by high blood pressure.
6: Blood pressure can lead to heart disease. Diet and air pollution are also top risk factors for chronic illness. Medication is available, Mukdad says, but there are other issues in the way.
8: There is a problem with screening and early diagnosis of blood pressure.
6: Gene Bookman is with Harvard Medical School and was not part of the study. He says he's interested in more detailed analysis about health risks among people under the age of 30, which make up about 70% of Africa's population.
9: This is a population that doesn't smoke as much as other regions. It's exposed to more infectious risks that can cause some of these conditions. And so the story is going to be very different.
6: He hopes future reports will take that into account, too. Fatma Tanis, NPR News.
1: Parts of Hawaii are bracing for impacts from Hurricane Nolo. It is the third hurricane to affect the island since early August. Just the latest storm in a really active Pacific hurricane season. In the meantime, the Atlantic has been unusually quiet. As NPR's Ava Berger reports, scientists are pointing to El Nino.
10: The National Weather Service is tracking 3 hurricanes in the Pacific Ocean today. Hurricane Nolo is churning near Hawaii. Hurricane Polo has brought heavy rain and dangerous surf to the coast of Mexico. And Hurricane Odalis is camped out between the two in the ocean. The moment reflects this year's extremely busy Pacific hurricane season. So far, there's been 18 hurricanes and dozens of less powerful tropical storms. Hurricane Polo especially surprised scientists. It grew from a tropical storm to a powerful Category 5 in less than 24 hours. Gabriel Vecchi studies hurricanes at Princeton University. He said in his research he's never seen anything like it.
11: I don't have any other hurricane that has increased in intensity as rapidly as Polo.
10: Vecchi and others are pointing to a super strong El Nino. These climate patterns happen every few years when water in the eastern Pacific gets really hot. The warming water provides fuel for hurricanes, driving bigger and more powerful storms. Right now, temperatures in the Pacific are hitting record highs. Paul Roundes studies atmospheric science at the University of Albany.
12: This is just such an extreme El Nino event that it's producing a signature that we've never observed before.
10: He says even some scientists have been surprised.
12: I have heard some sense of shock. I think for one thing, people didn't really quite comprehend how strong this El Nino event was going to get.
10: Scientists still don't totally understand what causes such a strong El Nino. Some recent studies suggest climate change may play a role, but it's still unclear. And while the Pacific has been busy, the story is totally different in the Atlantic. There's been no full-blown hurricanes yet this season. It's the first time that has happened in more than a century. Scientists say that's also a classic El Niño trend. During El Niño years, there's usually more wind shear in the Atlantic. Tears apart storms before they can get more powerful. Becky thinks of the situation in terms of a famous novel.
11: It's a tale of two basins, the Pacific incredibly active and the North Atlantic incredibly inactive.
10: The Atlantic and Pacific hurricane seasons both officially end on November 30th. So there's still a ways to go. Ava Berger, NPR News.

0: A new school year is already underway. It is the first full school year for Chris Olson, who in January became Northern Michigan University's 19th president. On the next Media Meet, Olson joins me in the studio to talk about his first months leading this university, his impressions of NMU and Marquette, and his priorities moving into 2027. We are going one-on-one with NMU President Chris Olson next time on Media Meet.
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3: In the forecast from the National Weather Service Office Marquette for tonight, we'll have mostly clear skies with patchy fog and lows 40 to 53 degrees. Tomorrow, partly cloudy with patchy fog early, highs 66 to 76 degrees. And finally, tomorrow night, we'll continue with those partly cloudy conditions, lows 42 to 50 degrees, except 36 to 42 interior west. 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

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And from BritBox, streaming British TV, including a new twist on Agatha Christie's Tommy and Tuppence. When two ex-lovers start solving murders together, every clue brings them closer. Tommy and Tuppence, now streaming at BritBox.com. 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
1: Locations to already assembled cars. His opponent, Abdul El-Sayed, while holding public health degrees, also has blue-collar backing, specifically the United Auto Workers Union. In an interview with Michigan Public Radio, UAW President Sean Fain explained why El-Sayed is their choice.
2: We got to elect people that give a damn about workers, not billionaires and corporate class people. I mean, and unfortunately, our political system has been hijacked by the richest people in the world.
1: Looming in the background of Michigan's U.S. Senate race, which could help decide the balance of power in Washington next year, is the ongoing trade war between the U.S. and Canada. Fain says he doesn't outwardly dislike certain levies.
3: We support strategic targeted tariffs. Now, blanket tariffs on everything under the sun, or tariffs just to, like, try to force a country to do something for political reasons, that makes no sense whatsoever. And the 50% on Canada, we don't agree with that. Like, Canada's not the problem.
1: That message was echoed by workers earlier this month during Detroit's Labor Day parade. Retired auto worker Stan Geis carried a sign emblazoned with images of an American flag and the Canadian maple leaf. The message, solidarity. We stand with our neighbor.
4: I liked what we had, the trade across the border with men working in our country from Canada back and forth. It was good. Now it stinks.
1: That's not to say the relationship between the UAW and the workers of Unifor, the Canadian Auto Workers Union, hasn't hit some potholes. John Dagnolo is the president of Unifor Local 200 across the border in Windsor. Southern Ontario is home to factories of several major automakers. He says American auto workers sometimes have the wrong idea.
5: They think that we're taking from them when we're not.
1: Dagnolo just wrapped up a grueling 2 weeks in contract negotiations with automaker Stellantis. That's formerly Chrysler. They're not going well, and Dagnolo says tariffs are making them more difficult, and the American political climate isn't helping. Windsorites get all the Michigan political ads from Detroit area TV stations.
5: You have to turn off the TV because you don't want to hear it because it becomes your life. Now you got mental issues because you're worried. So, yeah, it's horrible right now.
1: Back in Michigan, El-Sayed doesn't like that President Trump picked a fight with Canada.
6: There's a way that tariffs could be used to actually protect jobs. This ain't it. Like all things Donald Trump, it is chaotic, ham-fisted, self-serving.
1: El-Sayed points out that his Republican opponent was an advocate for free trade until this latest round of tariffs. For his part, Rogers told C-SPAN this week he plans to collaborate with President Trump in a way El-Sayed will not.
7: I will go back to work with the president on tariffs that are working and work with the president on tariffs that are not working. My opponent, all he wants to do is fight with Trump.
1: A conservative free market organization, the National Taxpayers Union Foundation, says President Trump's tariffs are costing Michiganders an extra $5,600 per year. That's the third highest in the nation behind California and Texas. Steve Gregorian heads the influential Detroit Economic Club. He thinks that could play a role in this election.
8: We're business people, but we go to the grocery store. We go to fill up our gas tank. So it's definitely top of mind. I think it will definitely be top of mind as people go to the polls.
1: And it's now less than 6 weeks to Election Day. For NPR News, I'm Russ McNamara in Detroit.
9: Am I wasting time? I've been acting all up.
10: We could all use a little more joy in our lives, and that is exactly what Leon Bridges provides with his new album, Happiness Anytime, and it's out today.
9: All they do is talk it over, yeah. Then last upon his soul.
10: Julie Hite from member station WPLN in Nashville is here to break down this new album for our new Music Friday segment. Hey there.
11: Hey, thanks for having me.
10: Thanks for being here. Okay, I am a big Leon Bridges super fan, so excited to talk with you about this one. But for folks who maybe aren't as familiar with his music, what should they know?
11: Well, I know you know your stuff, but Leon Bridges is a singer, songwriter, and producer from Fort Worth, Texas. And he really was initially thought of more as an R&B traditionalist or retro soul singer. And on this new album, he teamed up with a couple of members of the British electro soul band Jungle, Josh Lloyd Watson and Lydia Kiddo, after they ran into each other on the festival circuit, playing with influences that range from soul and disco to Afrobeats and Brazilian jazz.
9: Oh, I hear that voice and it's talking back at me. 10 more years of glory. These are our tears of joy.
10: Julie, can you say more about what sets Leon Bridges' new album apart from his previous work?
11: Yeah,

0: This time, he has deliberately redesigned how he will get to inhabit the stage during his live performances by drawing on this really global variety of rhythmically complex and liberating hand-played dance music. I think it's really cool that he's doing this because he did study dance and choreography and he performed with dance troupes, so he has such a rich relationship to movement. And he, Kiddo, and Lloyd Watson implied insights of all these musical visionaries like Fela Kuti, Sergio Mendes, to cultivate this atmosphere where body, mind, and spirit are so fully engaged. And they emphasize that they didn't drag out their work on any particular song, but they really committed to immediacy, to that living, breathing richness of being in the moment. And you can hear that on a song like Light the Way, which echoes Fela's approach of creating that kind of multi-layered polyrhythmic groove that pulls people in and moves them physically and emotionally and psychologically.
1: Summertime when the heat is high and the bullet weighs down low, baby. You and I, pretty little thing, wanna shake a bit of love on a slow day.
2: Julie, is there sort of like a driving theme that unifies all the songs on this record?
0: Yeah, I mean, it really is an album about consciously cultivating joy. And there's agency that's involved in that. He's not naively insisting on optimism so much as he is reaching for a more fully embodied way of sharing space with other people. And there's this awareness and sensitivity to the fact that people will be bringing burdens with them as they enter that space. During the song, Please Don't Say Goodbye, I mean, I hear him playing with time itself, the desire to bend it and stretch it and savor a moment, make it last.
1: All I ever want to do is see you smile. I was crazy to ever let you walk out of my life.
2: WPLN's Julie Height talking about Happiness Anytime. That's the new album from Leon Bridges. You can hear about more great new albums out today on NPR Music's New Music Friday podcast. Thanks.
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1: Maya Angelou's poems, her books, her words had transformative power.
2: She could use her voice when she recited her poetry, when she sang a little bit, to have her words come to life.
1: Join me, Debbie Elliott, as we go to the Smithsonian to see the typewriter Maya Angelou used to refine those words on All Things Considered.
3: This is National Native News. I'm Jill Freitas. An opera performed entirely in Tlingit finished its run in Juneau on Sunday. The opera is about a series of battles in Sitka between Southeast Alaska Native peoples and Russian invaders. One Tlingit clan was especially involved in that history, and texts about the battles say this is their story. But members of that clan say they were never asked for permission to tell the story in the first place. KTOO's Yvonne Crumry reports.
4: Katuhlagau, the Tlingit Russian Battles, debuted in Juneau earlier this month. After nearly a decade of work, the opera was produced by Sea Alaska Heritage Institute in partnership with Perseverance Theater. Members of the Kiksadi clan in Sitka, whose ancestors died and on whose land the battle took place, say SHI didn't consult them about the project. In August, SHI director Kahani Rosita Worrell said at a public panel that the story doesn't belong just to the Kiksadi. She said SHI had conversations about the ownership of the story back in the early 2000s, when the organization was compiling the written history of the battles.
5: We came to the conclusion that since all of our clans and the Haidas united to battle the Russians in 1802, we believed that this story was owned by all of the clans and the Haidas. So we moved forward in that way.
4: But Kiksadi clan members in Sitka see it differently. Yedikuka Dion Brady Howard is the Kiksadi clan mother. She holds important clan knowledge like songs and stories, and clan members can consult her on protocols.
6: When it comes to the Battle of 1804 in particular, that story is very much ours.
4: She said asking for permission isn't just about protocol. It's about respecting the power of these stories.
6: It's important at the very core to remember who we are and where we came from when we approach doing these kinds of things.
4: Chlu Dutin Jericho-Blang says Worrell's position contradicts the written history of the battles, which was published by SHI.
7: I think she's stating that publicly, which is revisionist from what the SHI published history is, that she is doing that to allow herself the freedom to be able to tell the story.
4: The creators of the opera based its story on an exhaustive tome of research about the battles. That book is called Anushi Tlingit Ani Ka, Russians in Tlingit America, The Battles of Sitka, 1802 and 1804. The book states that this history, quote, belongs primarily, if not exclusively, to the Kiksadi, and, quote, from the Tlingit point of view, an unauthorized telling constitutes stealing. But in a phone call with KTOO, Worrell reiterated her stance on the ownership of the story. While asked about the book's claim that the Kiksadi own the story, she attributed that discrepancy to one of the three authors in the book, the late Richard Dauenhauer.
8: I don't think he understood, the complexities of Tlingit law and ownership. So that was his assumption. And I think it's because, he was interviewing, primarily the Kiksadi in Sitka.
4: Worrell added that SHI has a Council of Traditional Scholars, which ensures the nonprofit maintains cultural integrity. Hope Wang said he doesn't agree with Worrell's position on who owns the story.
7: No one individual can alienate our history from us, although she's certainly trying. So even I, a Kiksadi member, could not say to Rosita, because you're friends with me or you've studied this, I'm going to give you this history and you can mark it as whatever. I can't alienate my history from my own people. It's collectively owned.
4: And he says he doesn't want this to take away from the work so many people put into this project.
7: We have something in Tlingit language telling our history in 2026. That should be the celebration.
4: Hope Lang sent a letter to SHI and the Sea Alaska Board outlining his concerns and asking for an apology. Worrell said SHI will respond to that letter. In Juneau, I'm Yvonne Crumry.
3: And I'm Jill Freitas.
9: National Native News is produced by Kawanak Broadcast Corporation with funding by the Corporation for Public Broadcasting.
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0: 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Introducing Duck.ai, where users can ask AI privately, from the simple questions to the sensitive ones. By DuckDuckGo, who believes AI should be optional. Duck.ai. 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
1: It's All Things Considered from NPR News. I'm Scott Detrow.
2: And I'm Juana Summers. The Supreme Court has revived a controversial data system that checks for U.S. citizenship. The tool is referred to as SAVE, and before a lower court halted its use this summer, tens of millions of voter records had been run through SAVE. But the system has mistakenly flagged some citizens as potential non-citizens. NPR's Jude Joffe Block has been tracking this data tool for more than a year and is with us now. Hi.
3: Hey.
2: Jude, can you just start by telling us more about what SAVE is?
3: Yeah, so SAVE's a Department of Homeland Security data system. It's been around for 40 years. It was created so government agencies could check non-citizens' immigration status, and it used to be exclusively foreign-born people who were in this data system. But last year, the Trump administration did a huge overhaul and linked it to Social Security data so most American citizenship could be checked. It also made changes so states could do bulk queries and upload their entire voter rolls to find non-citizens. Non-citizens or deceased individuals. And a number of states did that. And back in December, we at NPR reported this expanded SAVE was flagging U.S. citizens as potential non-citizens, too. And in some cases, that's led to some eligible voters being taken off the rolls.
2: Right. And earlier this year, a federal judge here in Washington, D.C. blocked this expanded SAVE from being used. Remind us what that judge said.
3: Yeah, that judge found the modified SAVE violated federal privacy laws and also that DHS had exceeded its authority by taking this step. The judge wrote, the federal government has knowingly trampled on the privacy rights of American citizens in a manner that threatens the sacred right to vote.
2: Now, that lower court ruled against the Trump administration. What did the administration say that the judge got wrong?
3: Yeah, the Trump administration says without SAVE, it's harder to detect ineligible voters, undermining election integrity. They're appealing the court's ruling, but they were asking the Supreme Court to lift the judge's block on SAVE so they could use it in this period before the election while the appeals play out. And there's a key thing to know here, that there's a longstanding federal law that bans voter purges within 90 days of federal elections. That law refers to, quote, systematic voter removals. And in its request to the Supreme Court, the government said it should be able to use SAVE for what it says are individual decisions about removing voters right before an election.
2: And then today, the Supreme Court agreed with the Trump administration on that point.
3: Yeah, the majority of justices suggested that this modified SAVE tool should be able to be used in this period before the election for these individualized citizenship determinations.
2: You said majority. Was the vote divided?
3: Yeah, the three liberals dissented and would not have granted the stay to let the government use the modified SAVE. The dissent authored by Justice Ketanji Brown Jackson argued the court's majority had disregarded the harms that the modified SAVE caused lawful voters.
2: Voting for the midterms is already underway in a number of states. What does this ruling mean for the upcoming election?
3: Yeah, it's still unclear. Like we discussed, federal law bars states from doing systematic voter roll purges this close to an election. But we also know the federal government is investing a lot of resources into searching for non-citizens on voter rolls. And this administration has threatened election officials with prosecution if they give out ballots to ineligible voters. So we're likely going to see the modified SAVE used as a tool in some of those efforts. But since these initiatives are really unprecedented, it's also hard to know exactly what to expect.
2: NPR's Jude Joffe Block, thank you.
3: Thank you.
1: President Trump and Chinese leader Xi Jinping wrapped up their nearly two-day summit this afternoon. Both leaders framed the talks as productive, substantive, and, as President Trump said, great for both countries. But neither leader went into the details of what was agreed upon or why these discussions were so great. NPR international correspondent Rob Schmitz joins us here in the studio to talk about this. Hey, Rob.
4: Hey, Scott.
1: It's sometimes hard to figure out the details from remarks like this. What do we know?
4: Expectations for this summit were pretty low, and both leaders seemed to deliver on those expectations as far as we can tell. This morning, President Trump and President Xi had tea at the White House, and they had positive things to say about the discussions. Xi called them substantive, and Trump used the word great, saying that U.S. farmers will be happy, a hint perhaps that Beijing may start making good on its promise to purchase more American agricultural products. The two said they'd meet two more times this year, one at the APEC conference in China in November and again in Miami for the G20 summit in December. And the U.S. announced the trade truce with China will be extended another 2 months to the end of the year. But from what we've seen over the past few days, this mostly seemed like an opportunity for President Trump to put on a lavish welcome for the leader of a country that has become one of America's biggest competitors and rivals.
1: And on that note, he went to some extraordinary lengths. He went out to Joint Base Andrews to meet Xi on the tarmac. They had that lavish state dinner. Is there a sense that that helps in any way, the U.S.-China relationship?
4: So I spoke with Julian Gewirtz about this. He was an advisor on China at the National Security Council during the Biden administration, and here's what he said about that.
5: I don't think Xi Jinping is going to fly back to Beijing and say, when he meets with the Politburo, hey, guys, I was wrong. The United States is our friend. But I do think there is a version of diplomacy with China that could be used quite effectively to lower tensions and buy time. But everything depends on what the United States does with the time it buys.
1: And the idea of the time it buys, you mentioned that trade truce between the two countries for nearly a year. What has the U.S. done with that time?
4: Well, Scott, I mean, that's the key here. I mean, in that time, the Trump administration largely shifted its focus away from China. It started a war of choice with Iran that's led to higher oil and gas prices worldwide. Now, the Trump administration says it's making the world a safer place from a potentially nuclear-armed Iran. But in this time since the truce with Beijing was made, the U.S. and China have not made much progress on key issues like rare earth materials, managing AI, regional issues like the South China Sea, Taiwan. In the meantime, we've seen reports that for its part, Beijing has lent intelligence support to Iran as it targets U.S. bases in the Middle East. So Gewirtz saying this buying time strategy has benefited China over the U.S. and will likely continue to do so in the remaining time this truce between the two countries lasts.
1: Rob, you covered China for NPR during President Trump's first term. How has his stance on China changed since then?
4: So a month after Trump was elected for his first term in 2016, he accepted a call from Tsai Ing-wen, then president of Taiwan. And that shocked the China expert community because it broke with diplomatic protocol, the One China policy, and many experts were worried that it would offend Xi Jinping. 10 years later, here we are with President Trump showing what some felt was deference towards Xi. China has become much stronger on the world stage in that time. And again, President Trump is being criticized for his stance on China, but this time it's for being too cozy with China's leader, not for offending him. So the times have really changed here.
1: NPR's Rob Schmitz, thanks so much.
4: Thank you.

0: You're listening to All Things Considered from NPR News. That Xi Jinping's visit to the White House is being watched closely by farmers in America. They've lost billions in sales to China as President Trump has imposed tariffs on Chinese goods coming to the U.S. South Dakota Public Broadcasting's Jackson Dirks reports from a farm outside Sioux Falls.
1: A delegation from the Asia Society walks around a soybean farm as part of a week-long visit in South Dakota. Yangyang Chung is a senior fellow with the organization dedicated to understanding Asia and its role in the world.
2: I think people who are used to conversations that happen on the coastal big cities or between Washington and Beijing may not necessarily realize like a lot of these issues are manifesting a very concrete material way here in Sioux Falls.
1: Farm owner Jeff Thompson knows all about that. About 30% of all soybeans grown in South Dakota are sold to China, or at least they were. Last year, China stopped buying U.S. soybeans in response to President Trump's tariffs on Chinese goods. Thompson's hopes for Trump and Xi's meeting in Washington this week?
3: Well, we just need to keep dialect going and keep things open and keep the markets open, you know, so we can move the products both ways, you know.
1: Late last year, Trump announced a $12 billion assistance package for farmers being hurt by China's retaliation. Thompson says that helped, but didn't backfill everyone's losses. And
3: us as farmers, we'd rather see the market system work. You know, we don't like the illusion that the handouts are going out. We need the money to, you know, survive.
1: China has since promised to resume buying American soybeans, but fewer than they did before Trump's first term. Thompson, who's involved with a state organization that promotes the crop, says the unpredictability has been difficult.
3: It's been different, you know. It'd be nice to just get a normal. The whole world has changed so much in the last number of years that it's kind of hard to. We don't know what a normal is anymore sometimes. You know, we value China's business, you know.
1: Trump won South Dakota by 60% the last three elections. Farmers here are generally reluctant to criticize him. But Kevin Scott, a farmer and executive director of the State Soybean Association, says Trump's policies are the reason the Chinese market has been so disrupted.
4: We had 2 years, like you say, where they were not buying a lot of beans. And it's not because the people that were processing them didn't want them. It was government relations that were not great.
1: Scott is hopeful Xi's visit to the U.S. this week will bring good news because selling overseas is crucial to farmers here.
4: Half of our income comes from that trade. And so, you know, we're always working on that. But we do travel to a lot of countries and trying to diversify our trade so that there are other options if that occurs in the future. And there are other options, but we've had a long time of building a relationship with China.
1: Back on Jeff Thompson's farm, the Asia Society delegation wraps up its visit. Its goal is to help Americans and Asian countries understand one another and cooperate. Fellow Yangyang Chung says a takeaway from this visit for her is the pride of American farmers.
2: This place is also connected with the rest of the world, and there is great pride in being able to work one's own land and then feed the world.
1: For NPR News, I'm Jackson Dirks in Sioux Falls, South Dakota.

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1: On last week's Wait, Wait, author Hernan Diaz told us what he would do if he lost the fountain pen he's used to write every one of his novels.
2: I think I would move over to my second favorite pen, which is, you guys know those Bic pens with four colors?
1: Oh, yeah. I'm Peter Sagal. This week we travel to Omaha to talk to legendary Cornhusker volleyball coach John Cook. 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
4: This week on Live at Green Lady Lounge, we'll hear the fabulous Danny Embry Trio. I'm Daryl Brogdon. 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

In the forecast from the National Weather Service Office Marquette for tonight, we'll have mostly clear skies with patchy fog and lows 40 to 53 degrees. Tomorrow, partly cloudy conditions with patchy fog early and highs 66 to 76 degrees. Finally, tomorrow night, partly cloudy with lows 42 to 50 degrees, except 36 to 42 degrees interior west. 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

0: 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I'm Scott Detrow.
1: And I'm Juana Summers. Sending a mental health worker out in response to 911 calls instead of police was a somewhat novel idea in 2020. There were only 6 places in the U.S. that did this. And now these alternative response programs are in nearly 100 cities across America. NPR criminal justice correspondent Meg Anderson spent time with one program to learn what it takes to do this work well.
2: On a recent Wednesday in Durham, North Carolina, Rob Crisp and Allie Kraft are on a mission. They're equipped with snacks, bottles of water, hygiene kits.
3: So our notes say we got a trespasser on a business property. He has a bunch of belongings and he's refusing to leave.
2: They're part of the city's unarmed community response team. It's called Durham Heart. Crisp and Kraft are driving a big white minivan looking for a man someone called 911 about. They find him in a parking lot on the side of a strip mall.
4: The white shirt.
5: Yeah, that's gotta be.
2: Okay. He's wearing a McDonald's t-shirt and a backwards baseball cap. He has a bunch of full garbage bags and an entire sofa with him. Crisp approaches the man, who looks tense. He says he doesn't want anyone touching his stuff.
4: He's a little bit escalated.
2: Kraft asks me and my big microphone to hang back. Crisp takes his time talking with the man. After a few minutes, he has calmed him down. They give him bottled water and a fresh pair of socks.
3: Little things like that to say, like, hey, I don't have a gun. I don't have a badge. I'm here because, hey, I feel for you, brother. You know what I mean?
2: They convince him to haul his things off the property and onto a nearby vacant lot. It's not a long-term solution, but it resolves the immediate conflict. Just 5 years ago, the most likely response to this 911 call would have been the police. But since the police killing of George Floyd in 2020, dozens of cities around the country decided that calls like this, they don't always need an armed officer. Durham's community response program is 4 years old, and it has responded to more than 25,000 911 calls. Ryan Smith is the director of Durham's Community Safety Department, which runs the program.
6: Honestly, I would say if you can send a social worker to a call that you could send a law enforcement officer and you got the same results, then it's already a success.
2: A study this year by the Research Triangle Institute found that Durham's program leads to fewer arrests, that most police officers find it helpful, and that police backup is rarely needed. But alternative response programs in other cities have drawn criticism. Recent police shootings in cities like Baltimore and New York raised questions about whether their programs were responding to as many calls as they could.
7: The easiest way to measure their success is how many 911 calls are they handling.
2: Amos Irwin studies these programs at the Law Enforcement Action Partnership, a criminal justice reform nonprofit. He says some are just not funded enough to answer very many calls. Some only work certain hours or they're understaffed. Another point of failure, Irwin says, is when alternative response teams can only respond to clear-cut mental health crises. He says it's not always apparent when that is what's happening.
7: No one calls and says somebody is in mental health crisis. They call and say there's somebody panhandling really aggressively here. There is somebody loitering around my store refusing to leave.
2: In Durham, before the HEART program launched, the city analyzed years of 911 data. They zeroed in on which types of calls rarely ended in violence. Those included certain mental health crises, but also things like trespassing, panhandling, intoxication. Those 911 call types became the ones HEART responds to. But sometimes the calls bring up deeper problems.
4: CRT 2, 10-4.
2: On one call, Allie Kraft spoke to a woman who said she didn't feel safe where she was living. She was hoping HEART could help her find a new place to stay. But after talking for about a half an hour, Kraft told her,
4: unfortunately, there's not like a placement today other than a shelter.
2: The woman didn't want to go to a shelter. Calls about housing, Kraft says, happen a lot, and it's frustrating when they can't help more. Mariela Ruiz Angel says this is a common limitation. She researches alternative response initiatives at Georgetown University.
8: People are constantly like, why aren't you fixing homelessness? And I will say that in 2020, that was not the call to action, right? The call to action was, we don't want another George Floyd situation to happen.
2: She says these programs eventually face a choice. Should they manage the immediate crises or try to tackle the root causes?
8: They all come down to poverty issues, and there's just not enough resources at this point. There's not enough housing. There's not enough everything out there.
2: In Durham, the city recently launched a new initiative to connect people to resources like medical care, mental health care, and housing. The idea is that eventually all these 911 calls they're responding to, maybe not so many of them will come in the first place. Meg Anderson, NPR News.
5: If you're hungry in Houston and decide to order delivery, you might just end up ordering from Aga's.
0: Because according to Uber Eats, this Indian Pakistani restaurant does the most delivery orders on its platform of any single location restaurant in the world.
9: The kitchen is pretty much open 24 hours, right? So they start prepping at midnight, goes on till 2 in the morning, 3 in the morning. Then the chefs will come in and they'll start preparing the dishes for the next morning. We have 10 chefs. We have 5 from Pakistan, 4 from India, and 1 from Bangladesh.
5: Sal Meridia is the CEO of Aga's. He says they serve thousands of people a day.
9: Average is 4,200 people if you do the 30-day average. But on the weekends, like Saturday night, over 6,000 people.
5: That includes delivery orders, takeout, and people dining in. And this restaurant is massive. It seats around 750 people.
0: Meridia says customers especially love their lamb chops, marinated for 24 hours, and their chicken lollipops, fancy drumsticks.
9: We just cannot get enough chicken lollipops. It's so favorite to kids, adults, and everyone else.
0: And, of course, the classics.
9: Our chicken tikka masala, extremely popular. Butter chicken, very popular. Our garlic naan, we cannot bake enough.
5: With orders pouring in, Meridia had to come up with a faster way to get the food from the kitchen to the pickup area, which is about 100 feet away.
9: So the first thing I did, the installed conveyor system, and that made it so effortless.
5: And Meridia's latest challenge, it's expanding the business.
9: Houston, Dallas, Austin, New York, Chicago, Atlanta, London, Paris, Dubai. I want Aga's to be everywhere.
0: But he says he won't forget his customers in Houston.
9: If you say anything bad about Aga's in Houston, they'll fight. They'll fight with you.
0: A chicken lollipop would be good right about now.

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5: Live from NPR News in Washington, I'm Ryland Barton. The Supreme Court has for now revived a federal data system the Trump administration revamped into a tool to check the citizenship of millions of registered voters. As NPR's Jude Joffe Block reports, the tool had been used by some states before it was blocked by a federal judge for violating privacy protections.
6: The federal tool is called SAVE, and the Trump administration made major changes to it last year, including linking it to Social Security data for the first time. But the tool has mistakenly flagged some U.S. citizens as potential non-citizens, leading them to be taken off state voter rolls as a result. A federal judge in June said the modified version of SAVE trampled on the privacy rights of Americans and threatened the right to vote. But the Supreme Court lifted that block and opened the door for the new SAVE tool to be used in the lead-up to the election for individualized determinations of citizenship. Federal law bars systematic purges of voter rolls this close to an election. Jude Joffe Block, NPR News.
5: Record high diesel prices are putting a squeeze on loggers in the Pacific Northwest. NPR's Kirk Sigler reports this comes as President Trump has been using executive orders to try and cut regulations that revive the struggling industry.
7: Diesel here in the timberlands of western Oregon is approaching $7 a gallon.
8: Yeah, loggers might have to drive 100 miles every morning to the job. You know, they're meeting the crummy at 3 a.m.
7: Sean Smith owns Starfire Lumber, where logging trucks pull up daily after cutting trees on nearby private and federal lands.
8: The dozers and shovels and yarders and stuff they run consume ungodly amounts of fuel. I mean, you'll see 12 or 1,500 gallon tanker trailers at the logging site.
7: Smith says the industry is grappling with record diesel prices due to the closure of the Strait of Hormuz, which is making inflation even worse, just as lumber prices were starting to recover. Kirk Sigler, NPR News, Eugene, Oregon.
5: It's that time again for students and families hoping to get federal help paying for college. It's time to fill out the form known as the FAFSA. NPR's Corey Turner reports.
9: It stands for the Free Application for Federal Student Aid, and it's the gateway, not just to federal loans and grants, but also to a lot of state and even school-based financial aid. It is supposed to open on October 1st, but for the second year in a row, the Trump administration has posted the form ahead of schedule. In 2020, Congress moved to simplify the FAFSA, and in 2023, the Biden administration failed to release the new and approved form on time, falling months behind schedule and sending families and schools into a panic. The Trump administration has made a few changes to this year's form, including making it shareable between family members by text and getting rid of confusing jargon. Corey Turner, NPR News.
5: U.S. stocks rose today after a cool down in oil prices. This is NPR News.
10: The time is now 6:04 Eastern. For Public Radio 90 News, I'm Liam Eulenjoy. Election officials in Michigan are reassuring residents that voting in this year's general election will be safe and secure. Absentee ballots began going out to voters yesterday. During last month's primary election, the federal government sent observers to a handful of Michigan cities. Federal officials said it was to ensure the right procedures were being followed. Ingham County Clerk Barb Byram's jurisdiction includes two of those cities. She says she's not sure if the monitors are coming back for the general election.
11: The intent was to make voters worry and make voters question the integrity of our elections. But truth be told, we have poll watchers all the time.
10: Byram says people should sign up to work at polling sites if they're concerned about election integrity. The rising cost of goods and groceries is due, in part, to the high cost of diesel fuel. As the Michigan Public Radio Network's Russ McNamara reports, the Trump administration's trade war with Canada isn't helping.
12: Democratic Congresswoman Kristen McDonnell-Rivett isn't a fan of the tens of billions in tariffs the U.S. and Canada have placed on each other.
13: In Michigan, we know that all tariffs are not bad, but the tariffs as they're being implemented now are really bad.
12: According to the National Taxpayers Union, a conservative free market organization, the tariffs have added an extra $460 per month in household expenses for people in Michigan, third highest in the nation. McDonnell-Rivett says her party needs to win big in November in order to
13: take back the authority that Congress has over tariffs. It's got to be the number one priority of the new Democratic majority in January.
12: The Trump administration has argued tariffs are a vital tool to protect American industry. I'm Russ McNamara in Lansing.
10: 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I'm Liam Eulenjoy.

0: This is All Things Considered from NPR News. I'm Juana Summers.
1: And I'm Scott Detrow. Republicans running for Congress are grappling with how closely to align themselves with President Trump. The primaries are over. Historically, that means candidates shift toward appealing to a broader spectrum of voters. But this year is different. NPR political reporter Elena Moore and White House correspondent Deepa Shivaram have been covering the candidates and the president, and they join us now. Hey to both of you.
2: Hey, Scott.
3: Hello.
1: Elena, I'm going to start with you. Not uncommon for House and Senate candidates to moderate their messages a little bit after a primary, even in our polarized times.
2: Mm-hmm.
1: What's different this time?
2: Yeah, the president's party is historically at a disadvantage in the midterms, and that may be the case this year. The latest NPR PBS News Marist poll has Democrats up by a 12-point margin over Republicans. But Scott, I think what's been interesting about this moment is we've seen a growing group of GOP candidates show their cards a bit, you know, and shift their messaging on some of the key issues dogging this presidency, like the war in Iran, the economy, and they're being a little more direct about it, even if it, you know, at times breaks with Trump. And, you know, like you said, it's not totally abnormal to see candidates distance in order to appeal to independents in a general election. But Trump is also not your typical party leader, right? He's long had this, like, very clear expectation of loyalty within the GOP. So right now, it kind of feels like we're seeing Republicans test that.
1: And Deepa, at the same time, you know, some previous presidents in the situation have kind of said, do what you need to do to win. Trump is out there saying, pretend I'm on the ballot. Act like I'm on the ballot, making it about himself.
3: Yeah, you know, it's kind of weird, though, because the president is doing this dance where sometimes, you know, he's at these rallies telling voters, like you said, to turn out as if he is on the ballot, telling them, you know, pretend I'm on it. And he's hoping that it'll increase turnout and enthusiasm for his party. But then at the same time, Scott, especially when he talks about decisions over the Iran war, he'll say, well, I'm not on the ballot. And so the election isn't factoring into decisions, you know, that he's making about the war, which I will say is the main thing voters are unhappy about because of how the conflict has driven up costs. So you see Trump doing this dance, this thing where he's trying to have it both ways. And meanwhile, that doesn't really leave a lot of clear messaging for Republican candidates who have been trying to navigate this for months now.
1: Elena, tell me how this is playing out in some of the key races.
2: I mean, take a look at, you know, some of these Republicans running in the most competitive toss-up elections, you know, races in the country where the outcomes will determine control of Congress. Messaging around the war in Iran is probably the clearest example of this. In recent days, we've seen several GOP Senate candidates running in these really close states come out against the war and explicitly blame the conflict for increasing costs on Americans. And, you know, even if they don't mention him directly, that's a break from Trump, who's repeatedly defended going to war and downplayed its burden on prices. Here's Michigan Senate candidate Mike Rogers.
4: Michigan families are struggling with the price of everyday life. Groceries cost too much. We have to bring prices down. The war with Iran needs to end and end quickly.
1: Deepa, President Trump does not really like it when members of his own party split with him. So I'm curious, has he responded to these individual moments?
3: No, not really. It seems like he hasn't been tapped in or paying much attention to much of this. And you're right, he's usually quick to criticize members of his party who go against him, post on social media about that. But we really haven't seen much of that. You know, for Trump, though, there has been a lot going on as of late. He spoke at the UN earlier this week, hosted Chinese leader Xi Jinping at the White House. And then, of course, you know, he's been beefing with the White House press corps and limiting press access, which became a legal battle that's also drawn criticism from some Republicans. So a little bit of a lot going on, you could say, in Washington.
1: And there are these ads being put out by the administration too, right?
3: Yeah, there are these ads that have been coming out, one this week where Trump encouraged Americans to vote against communism. It's paid for by public funds, but he gets into political content, and that raises a whole host of questions and issues, Scott. But this ad also entirely focuses on Trump and his agenda. Those ads have also been drawing criticism from lawmakers. And, you know, when you look at this, I think for a long time, Trump has been able to chart his own path in the Republican Party because Republicans have been willing and many times eager to get on board, even if it's not a typical Republican stance or response. And a lot of that is just falling apart.
1: I mean, one direct way to improve the political climate would be to respond directly to voters' concerns. Is there any sign Trump is doing that?
3: I would say not really. And I think a good example where there, you know, this is kind of illustrated where he hasn't done this, is the public backlash over AI and data centers. Republican strategists I've spoken with have been hoping that the president would change his rhetoric in the last several months to be less on the side of tech companies and more critical of how rapidly data centers have been expanding. But instead, the president has fully leaned into his stance and has been even more complimentary of data centers, despite how overwhelmingly unpopular they are.
1: Elena, how widespread are these fractures? I mean, is the Republican Party at a turning point, or is it something more complicated or nuanced?
2: I think what's interesting here is that it's not just happening with candidates. It's happening with sitting lawmakers, too, who are not even on the ballot this year. You know, look at Utah Republican Senator John Curtis. Earlier this week, he sent a letter to the Senate Judiciary Committee urging it to investigate the president's son, Donald Trump Jr., after ProPublica reported that a Russian oligarch paid for a lavish party celebrating his wedding. I talked to Republican strategist and Trump critic Sarah Longwell about that. She argues it's another sign that Trump's influence over the party could be waning.
5: They saw career after career ended by pushing back on Trump. I think that people are starting to feel like Trump doesn't have that power anymore.
2: But, you know, Scott, make no mistake, these examples are notable, but it's still just a handful of Republicans that we're talking about, right? And more than that, Trump may be unpopular among all voters, but he's still extremely solid with his base. Among Republicans, our poll has his approval rating at 87%. But, you know, a winning coalition in the general requires more than just your base. I mean, look at the groups that Trump made gains with in 2024. All those groups are distancing from him pretty substantially.
1: That is NPR political reporter Elena Moore and White House correspondent Deepa Shivaram. Thanks to you both.
3: Thanks.
2: Thank you.
6: Today is September 25th. Numerically, that's 925. Working 925. What a way to make a living. 9 to 5 is famously a song and movie about working, but today people from San Francisco to New York City to Portland are out celebrating the Queen of Country. That's right, Dolly Parton. And nowhere are the fans more dedicated than in her home state of Tennessee. WPLN's Mariana Bacallao is in Nashville and has been taking in the sights and sounds. Hey there.
7: Hey.
6: First of all, I'm super jealous, so tell us what it's like there today in Nashville.
7: Well, as Nashville was Dolly Parton's home for a lot of her life, and Nashville is also home to the country music industry, this was a pretty big day here. The lyrics of 9 to 5 are written across a few downtown intersections. Coffee shops have stocked up on plenty of edible butterflies, an iconic Dolly symbol. And at a honky-tonk, they were serving up a drink called a cup of ambition while musicians covered all of Dolly's hits.
8: We are here celebrating Dolly. We lost a great one. What a life she lived. What a legacy she left. We're going to do a little Jolene for you.
7: That song played for a mix of local superfans and tourists downtown, decked out in all pink. And we have more official celebrations. Mayor Freddie O'Connell hosted the kickoff for Dolly Day by acknowledging everything she's contributed to the economy and culture of Nashville.
9: Dolly tried to do as much good as she could, and today is an opportunity for us to grow her impact. So happy 925.
7: O'Connell officially designated today 9 to 5 day. He also started off a kindness pledge at the visitor center downtown. That's where folks can write down one thing they plan to do in honor of Dolly. These are, of course, written on butterfly-shaped sticky notes, and people can hang them up in the visitor center.
6: What kind of pledges are people making?
7: Mostly to be kinder today than they were yesterday. Love God, love people was a big one. I talked to Anita Travis. She grew up in Tennessee but lives in Denver now. She says she came back when she heard that Dolly had passed so she could be here with family. She made that trip with her dog.
10: I have a 3-year-old golden doodle named Dolly. She's blonde. I adopted her from Tennessee, and I think that's just attributed to how much I love Dolly.
7: Her pledge was to model Dolly's generous spirit.
10: Dolly just really makes me proud to be a girl from Tennessee, and she taught me that I can do anything being from Tennessee, and my pledge is to give back, to be kind and give back. I just love her.
7: She says her family will have their own Dolly celebration on Sunday where they'll watch her movies and sing her songs.
11: Many of us know and love Dolly, and since her death, we've talked just so much about her contributions to causes like childhood literacy. But in Nashville, where you are, what's her legacy like?
7: In life and in death, Dolly Parton has been this state's great unifier. People across the political spectrum love Dolly. Nashville is a Democratic-led city in a red state, and our city and state lawmakers are often at odds. A few years ago, a state senator tried to rename Nashville's airport after Donald Trump and received a lot of local pushback. Now, the airport is in the process of being renamed for Dolly Parton with overwhelming bipartisan support. The one thing everyone here can agree on is their love for Dolly.
11: WPLN's Mariana Bacallao, thank you.
7: Thank you.
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5: In the forecast from the National Weather Service Office Marquette for tonight, we'll have mostly clear skies with patchy fog and lows 40 to 53 degrees. Tomorrow, partly cloudy skies with patchy fog early and highs 66 to 76 degrees. Tomorrow night, we'll continue with those partly cloudy conditions along with lows from 42 to 50 degrees, except 36 to 42 degrees interior west. And finally, on Sunday, we'll have mostly cloudy skies with highs from 66 to 75 degrees. 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
1: 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I'm Juana Summers.
2: And I'm Scott Detrow. A mental health crisis pushed baseball player Micah Johnson out of the major leagues, so he started a second career as a painter. Caitlin Shetterly visited his studio in Maine to hear his story.
3: Micah Johnson wanted to play baseball since he was barely out of diapers. When he was a junior at Indiana University, he was drafted to the farm team of the Chicago White Sox.

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1: Do my workout by lifting and then practice all day, go to the game and get three hits and do it all again the next day. So I was not sleeping and painting.
2: He went to the team psychiatrist because he thought he might have ADHD.
1: Long story short, a few other tests come out. We talk, we go through things, and they diagnosed me with bipolar disorder.
2: He started medication, but it made him exhausted and listless. He felt that he couldn't play baseball anymore. The lifelong dream had run afoul.
1: That last year was brutal, and then when it got done, I knew I was done. I don't even have my baseball glove or cleats, or there was no recollection of me playing baseball because I just left it all, like in the locker room, and just left.
2: Johnson bounced on and off medications and struggled, but then he started to find success with his art.
1: I started painting kids in astronaut helmets after my nephew asked if astronauts could be black. So that's how, like, this whole art career kind of started. Very few people have ever, you know, gone to space. Very few people have also played Major League Baseball, but I did it. So that astronaut helmet became like this symbol.
2: Gallery owner Jacqueline Nepal of Art Angels in Los Angeles says his work hit the cultural zeitgeist.
3: The paintings resonated so strongly with collectors.
2: Johnson and his wife, Katie, decided to move to the beach town of York, Maine, near where Katie grew up. By then, they had their first child, a seven-month-old daughter.
1: Things worked up here. So like my career was really started taking off. There was no noise, so there was no influence from the outside world up here.
2: In Maine, Johnson created a character, a boy called Aku, who finds an enchanted astronaut helmet in his basement, which lets him travel through time. Johnson began selling NFTs, or virtual assets of Aku's world. In less than a day, he'd made $34 million in NFTs. But he lost it all in minutes due to bad contracts. He was stressed, but didn't give up. Not missing a beat, he pitched Penguin Random House on a kid's book about Aku. Last spring, it became a New York Times bestseller. In the meantime, Johnson has found the right medication and gotten back to making fine art. But now he's pushing himself to go deeper.
1: I've been in Maine for 6 years now. The air is very clean. It's very peaceful. So I started thinking, why can't black people have access to this kind of life? Like, why not? Like, why can't black people have clean air? And so I started creating these works of people in Maine. And it's like my own world. Like, what would I like to see?
2: One wall of his studio hangs a large painting made from charcoal dust rubbed into linen. It's of a child in fishing waders. Her hair blowing in the wind. Her skin is ethereal. On another, a boy's face is framed by blue sky. His bold expression affirms that he, too, deserves his place in the sun.
1: Art's not meant to be beautiful in the sense that it's going to match this couch, or beautiful in the sense that it looks like this person that this photo is taken. Because anybody can do that now. Now it's about, like, how can you bring your essence into that piece? And that takes forever.
2: Baseball is a sport known for the patience that is required of both the players and the viewers. It's a game of chance and skill and bursts of magic. Come to think of it, baseball isn't that different from making art. For NPR News, I'm Caitlin Shetterly.
4: The Swiss are going to the polls on Sunday to vote on a proposal to reinforce their traditional neutrality. The initiative would forbid Switzerland from imposing economic sanctions or joining military alliances and reserve its own armed forces for the defense of Swiss territory alone. Imogen Folks reports from the Swiss capital Bern, and a warning to listeners, you will hear sirens in this piece.
5: This sound echoes across Switzerland every year, not because an attack is imminent, but a reminder to citizens to check their nuclear shelters. Every home has one. Are they secure? Are they stocked with bottled water and canned food? Neutral Switzerland has never had to use those bunkers, but they are there, in theory, to keep people safe if neighbouring countries go to war and the fallout spreads, or if Switzerland is attacked. During two world wars and the Cold War, neutrality felt like a good plan, but not in the uncertain politics of the 21st century. When Russia invaded Ukraine, Switzerland, though not a member of the European Union, joined EU sanctions, freezing billions of dollars in Russian assets. The move horrified.

0: Wir müssen zurück zur traditionellen Schweizerischen
1: We've got to return to our traditional neutrality, says the grand old man of Switzerland's right-wing Swiss People's Party. Christoph Blocher, now 85, has spent his political career keeping his country out of things, from NATO to the European Union. He even opposed United Nations membership, which Switzerland did not join until 2002. Blocher argues the sanctions against Russia make Switzerland a target. His campaign posters, no to war, yes to Swiss neutrality, are everywhere. But not everyone is convinced. Fabian Molina, Member of Parliament for the Social Democrats, views Switzerland's past refusal to join sanctions against apartheid South Africa as a moral failure and doesn't want to repeat.
2: We therefore supported directly the racist regime and prolonged apartheid in South Africa, and it would put us in a similar situation now with Russia, and this is morally wrong, and it is also strategically very unwise in the times we live.
1: The Swiss government is worried about strategy too. This year, drones believed to be Russian were seen hovering over sensitive Swiss military sites. Well-stocked bunkers and a militia army may not protect against these threats, and the government wants voters to say no to a stricter neutrality and stay flexible. Opinion polls suggest the Swiss will take that advice. With the world so uncertain, watching the nightly drone attacks on Ukraine, many Swiss believe nothing should be ruled out. For NPR News, I'm Imogen Folkes in Bern, Switzerland.

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7: In Denver, I'm Amy Scott, in for Kai Rizdahl. It's Friday, September 25th. Good to have you with us. Chinese President Xi Jinping wrapped up his three-day visit to Washington today, his first state visit in 11 years. But aside from plenty of pageantry and the exchange of animals, what was actually accomplished between the world's largest economic powers? We're going to get to it in our weekly wrap with Anna Swanson at the New York Times and Greg Ipp at the Wall Street Journal. Hi, you two.
8: Hey. Hello.
7: Anna, you're our resident trade reporter. So was there any actual progress on that front in this state visit?
9: So there's still not a lot of specificity, and it does look pretty limited. The two sides did agree to extend their trade truce for 2 months, kind of a minimal time period. The U.S. got a couple more pandas, which, you know, personally, always very exciting. President Trump
7: yes,
9: said that the farmer... Right. President Trump said the farmers would be happy, but we don't have a lot of evidence to that effect yet. So essentially, there was a lot of pomp and circumstance, a state dinner that featured some tech titans, but not a lot of substance to the visit. And I think really the takeaway is, you know, it's hard to do a business and trade summit with a country when you're skeptical of doing business and trade with them. And that's really where the U.S. is with China now. A lot of advisors don't, you know, particularly want to lower tariffs or welcome auto investment into the United States from China. So, you know, the question is just, you know, what are they negotiating over? And it's really become just this kind of, you know, minimal truce that just keeps basic relations going.
7: Yeah. And Greg, can you remind us what this truce covers and what's at stake? It's mostly about rare earth minerals, right?
8: Yeah, well, if you cast your mind back a little over a year when the trade war began, the United States put very high tariffs up to 100% or more on China. China responded by restricting exports of certain critical things like rare earths. The truce that was arrived at in Busan, South Korea, basically said, we'll pull back some of our tariffs. They'll start releasing those exports again. And that's where we stand. That has now been extended for another couple of months. So I guess you could say that assuming that that then gets extended again, we're in kind of like an uneasy equilibrium, right? And it's not getting worse, but it's not getting better. And honestly, you know, given that I think the United States is on a long-term path to decouple its economy from that of China, that's about all you can expect. It's not getting worse at a faster rate, but there's no great desire on the side of the United States or I think of China to really get much closer.
7: Well, another issue that was at least supposed to be on the agenda was AI. And Anna, as you said, there were some big U.S. tech titans who attended a state dinner at the White House last night. But as you reported, there weren't any Chinese tech executives there. What, if anything, do you make of that?
9: Yeah, I thought that was really remarkable to have a state visit with a lot of prominent American business people, you know, tech people certainly were seated at the head table, but also, you know, other companies like Pfizer or GE Aerospace, but no Chinese companies at all. And, you know, in the past, when the U.S. has welcomed leaders from other countries, they do, you know, typically bring their business people with them. President Trump, when he went to China in May, brought a contingent of American business people. You know, I think that it shows that just how hard the relationship is at this point. The countries used to refer to business as kind of the ballast of the relationship, and that's just very thin at this point. And honestly, a lot of major Chinese companies, even in the internet space, in the auto space, are on sanctions lists, you know, lists of companies that cooperate with the military. So I think people felt that the optics of that would just be too much, but it certainly was, you know, kind of an interesting contrast with all the, you know, the supposed warmth and pomp and circumstance of that event.
7: Moving on to another big story this week, the bond market has gotten a lot of attention with yields on pretty much all U.S. treasuries reaching around 5% or higher. Greg, can you just recap what's going on and what this means for, you know, the rest of us?
8: Sure. Well, there's a few reasons why investors think that the U.S. should be paying higher interest rates on its debt. One that's been there for a while is that we have very large debts and very large deficits, and they're not getting any better, notwithstanding the president's many promises to balance the budget. And so with all that debt out there, and that's a global thing, by the way, investors are just very nervous and they want higher rates. We see this in Japan and France as well. So it's a global phenomenon. The other key thing, of course, is inflation. And this week we saw the price of oil go up. That spells more inflation. When you have that in people's minds, they worry that the Federal Reserve is going to respond by raising short-term interest rates, yet another reason why they would want higher rates on long-term bonds. Now, all that said, those rates have gone up a lot in a very short period of time, and we now have yields that are as high, if not higher, than they were 20 years ago. And inflation isn't that much higher than it used to be, so it's hard to see why they should keep going up at this rate.
7: Anna, a lot of people are asking, is this the new normal, or maybe the era of cheap money we saw for so many years was not normal? What do you think?
9: Yeah, I think Greg is absolutely right. There's this confluence of factors, you know, obviously oil prices, higher inflation, the expectation for the Fed to hike rates. Now, the markets are placing nearly 70% odds on the Fed raising interest rates again in late October. You know, hopefully some of that with the war and oil prices could be passing at some point, though that has proved a very tricky situation for the administration to address and get past. But it has been really, right now it is a very painful situation to consumers because of more costly mortgages and auto loans. We will see if that's something that can be lowered in the near future.
7: Yeah, and we're going to talk a little bit about how higher borrowing costs affect all of us coming up later in the show. But that's it for now. Anna Swanson with The New York Times. Greg Ipp is at The Wall Street Journal. Thank you both so much. Have a good weekend.
8: All right. Thanks. Have a great weekend, Anna.
7: On Wall Street today, stocks were up. We'll have the details when we do the numbers.

0: As Anna and Greg and I were just talking about, when interest rates rise, all of us pay more to borrow, including the federal government. And this week, the Congressional Budget Office put out a new report looking at what higher borrowing costs could mean for federal deficits, debt, and the overall economy over the next 30 years. If interest rates rise just one percentage point above the CBO's expectations. Incidentally, rates are already there. Marketplace's Nancy Marshall-Genzer breaks it down for us.
1: Let's do a little time travel here to the year 2056. And let's say interest rates are still about one percentage point over the Congressional Budget Office's baseline, putting them at a bit more than 5%. Carolyn Bordeaux, executive director of the deficit watchdog group Concord Action, says the federal government's interest payments would have risen along with the higher interest rate.
2: It doesn't have to rise by much to really balloon the interest payments that we are making on this debt.
1: Bordeaux says just in the first 10 years of our timeline, we would have paid about $1.5 trillion more in interest, adding to our national debt and also dragging down economic growth. Chris Towner, policy director at the Committee for a Responsible Federal Budget, says that's because the higher rate the federal government was paying would make it harder for private companies to compete with it for loans to expand.
3: Because the government is going to always be able to pay an interest rate that is, you know, more attractive than private investment.
1: And a sluggish economy produces less tax revenue for the federal government. Abhi Gupta at Yale's Budget Lab says all this adds up to a higher budget deficit.
4: Both because the government is paying higher interest rates on its existing debt and because more government borrowing shrinks the economy and increases the deficit sort of indirectly.
1: Gupta says the government could fight its way out of this quagmire.
4: All we need is for Congress to undertake moderate-sized, consistent deficit reduction, and that will be enough to stabilize debt to GDP going forward.
1: That is the ratio of government debt to total economic output. If nothing changes, the CBO says, with this higher-than-expected interest rate, debt held by the public would grow to 222% of GDP in fiscal year 2056. I'm Nancy Marshall-Genzer for Marketplace.

0: Between trade wars and inflation, extreme weather and drought, U.S. farmers have been going through it. Add to the mix the Trump administration's cuts to the federal workforce, the Natural Resources Conservation Service, which helps farmers protect soil and water, lost nearly a quarter of its staff last year. Harvest Public Media's Abigail Botar reports.
1: John Williams is walking me through the vegetable farm he manages in central Illinois.
2: So all these white tubes coming up are tree tubes, so they're little protections for newly planted trees.
1: And the farm has a lot of new trees. Hazelnut, apple, and pear trees run in between the field and around the farm's perimeter. The farm got funding to plant these trees through the Natural Resources Conservation Service, a federal agency under the U.S. Department of Agriculture. William says the trees will help protect the farm's soil from strong winds and heavy rains.
2: That'll help keep more of our soil on our land and less from running downhill.
1: NRCS staff in county offices across the nation help farmers like Williams implement practices that prevent soil erosion and improve soil health. The agency was founded almost a century ago in response to the Dust Bowl, but it lost 22% of its staff nationwide last year after President Donald Trump's sweeping cuts to the federal workforce. Adam Grebe grows corn and soy on his farm in central Minnesota. He was recently working on a project to prevent soil erosion. But then the NRCS staffer he was working with left the agency.
3: And so I've gotten pushed to other offices.
1: Grebe says he was sometimes stuck driving an hour to a different county office, where he felt like he was starting from square one with new NRCS workers.
3: You kind of get pushed back to the bottom of the pile when you lose your technician or engineer.
1: Just across the state line, Wisconsin saw some of the steepest cuts to NRCS staff in the Midwest, losing more than 30% of its workforce. Chuck Anderas is the policy director at Michael Fields Agricultural Institute, a Wisconsin nonprofit focused on sustainable agriculture. He says some highly agricultural counties are now without any NRCS staff at all.
4: A lot of beginning farmers and a lot of people that are transitioning to grazing for the first time really rely on the technical assistance that they get alongside the cost share money.
1: It's been a feast or famine at the NRCS in recent years. The Biden administration poured more than $19 billion in additional funding for NRCS programs to address climate change. But those funds were rescinded by the Trump administration last year.
5: You have this demand, you have this proven benefit for farmers, and yet they're taking money away from it.
1: That's Michael Happ with the Institute for Agriculture and Trade Policy, a Minnesota-based nonprofit. He recently analyzed how these cuts are impacting the agency's flagship program. The Environmental Quality Incentives Program had a 38% decrease in grants awarded from 2024 to 2025. Happ says a growing number of farmers are competing for this dwindling funding.
5: It seems like conservation as an idea keeps getting more and more popular among farmers. We saw an increase in folks lining up at the door to apply for these programs at the same time that the number accepted went down.
1: Harvest Public Media reached out to the USDA for comment, but officials did not respond. Happ says he worries farmers will start to get discouraged from applying for conservation funding through NRCS at all, which could damage conservation efforts for years to come. In central Illinois, I'm Abigail Botar for Marketplace.

0: Coming up,
1: 1.5 gigatons of greenhouse gas emissions annually.
0: That's a lot. But first, let's do the numbers. The Dow Jones Industrial Average rose 478 points, 0.9%, to close at 51,828. The NASDAQ climbed 129 points, almost 0.5%, to finish at 27,068. And the S&P 500 rose 39 points, 0.5%, to end at 7743. For the week, the Dow added about 0.3%. The NASDAQ gained more than 2%. The S&P 500 rose 1.2%. Iran has proposed reopening the Strait of Hormuz in 7 days if the U.S. agrees to end its blockade of Iranian ports. Crude oil prices have fallen amid the talks. Brent crude stands at $104 a barrel. U.S. West Texas Intermediate is about $92 a barrel. Bond prices rose. The yield on the 10-year T-note fell to 5.17%. 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

0: This is Marketplace. I'm Amy Scott. It's back to school season, which means for a lot of people, the threat of a report card looms large. But students aren't the only ones getting graded. A new scorecard out this month from a group of climate and environmental watchdogs looks at the greenhouse gas emissions associated with private equity firms. And by and large, the grades aren't so good. Amanda Mendoza is a senior researcher with the Private Equity Stakeholder Project. Thanks for joining us.
1: Thank you so much for having me. I appreciate it.
0: So what is this climate risk scorecard? What goes into this?
1: Yeah, absolutely. So it is developed by the Private Equity Climate Risks Consortium. This is the third iteration of the scorecard report. And over the years, we've been able to build on our research in order to profile the energy portfolios of 20 of the major private equity firms. And we found that they produce an estimated 1.5 gigatons of greenhouse gas emissions annually through their fossil fuel investments.
0: Wow. And who are some of the big players here? Are they household names or likely firms people don't necessarily know about?
1: It's a mixture. So definitely some names that might be familiar to some folks. Some of the big diversified firms are the Carlyle Group, BlackRock, Blackstone. And then we also include a bunch of like infrastructure and energy specialist firms that aren't quite as large, but they do have very large energy portfolios, which is why we wanted to make sure we included them in the analysis.
0: And what's the outcome that this consortium is looking for in shining a light on these investments? What would you like this scorecard to accomplish?
1: Yeah, our basic purpose and our main audience here is for the investors in those private equity funds. So those are institutional investors like public pension funds and university endowments. And we want to make sure that we can give them the information, like the comprehensive information, to allow them to make appropriate investments. You know, this is U.S. pensioners' futures that are being invested in these private equity funds. We also want to make sure that the public has this information because there is, as we all are well aware of, a massive sort of build out with the data center expansion and AI that is causing a lot more fossil fuel expansion as well. And the public really deserves to know who is behind that and the money that's being invested in it.
0: There was a big push at the start of this decade to really try to decarbonize the financial system, all these net zero alliances forming and banking and asset management. And then, you know, there was a big backlash. Has that taken the pressure off these firms to decarbonize their own investments?
1: You know, I think that it has. Even we've been doing this project for about 5 years now. A few years ago, there were a whole lot more net zero announcements that were coming out. There was a lot more posturing for green investments coming out. But with the sort of latest administration, sort of lack of regulation that we've seen lately, we've definitely seen a change, especially with the investing in the AI data center build out as well.
0: So how does this scorecard compare to previous years? Has there been any progress or do you see, you know, retreat?
1: We've seen a very mixed results. We've had some firms that have made some progress as far as cleaning up their energy portfolios and transitioning. And then we've seen some other firms almost go the opposite way. And that would significantly harm their grade and their progress in transitioning their portfolio.
0: Are these investments in fossil fuels profitable as the, you know, much of the global economy is shifting to renewable energy?
1: We did an analysis to look at the oil and gas funds that private equity have put forward. And over the lifespan of those funds, about in the past decade or so, we were able to find that, you know, while these have been marketed as high yield, high return funds, we found that the median fund returned only 2% more than investors contributed. And after accounting for inflation, investors actually lost money on average. And of course, as climate chaos and climate disasters get more intense, the physical risk to those assets are going to increase as well. And while the private equity firms continue to make profit off of these investments through fees, through dividend recapitalization and paybacks, it's the public pension funds and sort of the people who are faced with the potential consequences should those investments go wrong.
0: Private equity, of course, exists to make money for its shareholders, right? And as you've said, maybe these investments aren't as profitable as they could be. But should this industry be responsible for trying to create societal change?
1: That's an interesting question. I think we would want to make sure that the investors themselves, who are the ones who are entrusting their pensioners' financial future to the private equity firms, are enacting solid guardrails and standards for what they want to invest in. So we think that, you know, the pension funds themselves and the investment staff are the ones who might have the ability to change course here and to make sure that their own portfolios are aligned with the goals that they want to stick to for their sort of transition plans.
0: Have you talked to folks in these private equity firms? How do they respond to this critique?
1: Yeah, so as part of our methodology, it's really important to us to make sure that we have the most accurate data that we could possibly have. So as a part of our methodology, we have reached out to each of the 20 private equity firms. Very few of them respond. Some of them have responded with a few edits that needed to be made, and we're always happy to make those edits and adjustments in the report. And then we've also followed up once the report has been published, offering to meet with them, to talk with them, be as a resource with them as they sort of make their energy transition plans for their own companies as well. We haven't gotten any offers of meetings yet, but we're always open to discussing and being a resource to both investors and the private equity firms.
0: All right. Amanda Mendoza is a senior researcher with the Private Equity Stakeholder Project. Thanks for your time.
1: Thank you so much.
0: As always, for more reporting on the economic story that is climate change, check out our podcast, How We Survive.

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1: This final note on the way out today. Well, here's one way to protect your job in the AI revolution. Lie. I saw this in Fast Company. In a survey from software company Vizier, nearly half of workers said they'd exaggerated their AI usage or expertise to colleagues or leadership to meet expectations. It's known as performative AI use, and no wonder 45% of the workers said they felt pressured to use AI, even when they're not confident in how to use it effectively. Our theme music was composed by BJ Lederman. Marketplace's executive producer is Nancy Fergali. Joanne Griffith is the chief content officer. Neil Scarborough is the vice president and general manager. And I'm Amy Scott. Have a great weekend. We'll be back on Monday.

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4: 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The Shades of Ireland tour will take you to history-filled Dublin and the dramatic Cliffs of Moher. 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
1: I'm Christopher Kimball, and this is Milk Street Radio. Alexis Nicole Nelson is so good at foraging, she can turn yard work into grocery shopping.
2: When you mow your lawn and it suddenly weirdly smells like onion rings, you probably just ran over a patch of onion grass, which is edible and, in my opinion, delicious.
1: And she can look at a bundle of fungus and see candy.
2: If you just imagine that you pulled it out of a plastic wrapper from a convenience store and not off of a decaying log, I feel like everyone would love it.
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2: 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Please don't come for me, Dr. Pepper.
1: 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That's coming up next on Milk Street Radio from PRX right after the news.
6: Live from NPR News in Washington, I'm Ryland Barton. The Supreme Court has blocked the use of a Missouri congressional map backed by President Trump. St. Louis Public Radio's Jason Rosenbaum reports it's a setback to Republican efforts to keep control of the House.
7: The High Court stayed an appeals court decision that required Missouri to use a map aimed at ousting Democratic Congressman Emanuel Cleaver. Instead, Missouri voters will use congressional lines passed 4 years ago that include a safe seat for Cleaver. Missouri Republicans targeted Cleaver at the behest of Trump to prevent the GOP from losing control of the House. But redistricting opponents gathered enough signatures to prevent the Trump-backed map from going into effect. Republicans hold a slim majority in the U.S. House, so barring any more rulings in what has been a process with many turns, the ruling could help Democrats win control of the chamber. For NPR News, I'm Jason Rosenbaum in St. Louis.
6: Chinese President Xi Jinping wrapped up his state visit to the U.S. today. Little was announced outside the promise of more meetings and China agreeing to extend their trade war truce until January. NPR's Rob Schmitz has more on what's happened since the truce began.
8: In that time, the Trump administration largely shifted its focus away from China. It started a war of choice with Iran that's led to higher oil and gas prices worldwide. Now, the Trump administration says it's making the world a safer place from a potentially nuclear-armed Iran. But in this time since the truce with Beijing was made, the U.S. and China have not made much progress on key issues like rare earth materials, managing AI, regional issues like the South China Sea, Taiwan.
6: NPR's Rob Schmitz reporting. Iran has offered to reopen the Strait of Hormuz and resume talks on its nuclear program in 7 days. That's if the U.S. lifts its naval blockade, waives sanctions on Iranian oil sales, and observes a ceasefire that would include Lebanon. The deal strongly resembles the so-called Memorandum of Understanding reached in June that collapsed as Iran resumed attacks on shipping in the strait. A powerful nor'easter is expected to wallop parts of the East Coast this weekend with heavy rain and high winds. Ocean State Media's David Wright reports from Rhode Island.
9: Nor'easters tend to be winter events here in New England. It's a storm much like a hurricane, except that it doesn't come up from the tropics. This one is forecast to linger for days. Sean Lacey, town manager in Westerly, Rhode Island, is urging residents to batten down the hatches.
10: You're going to get a lot of rain. You're going to get wind. If you have outside patios, furniture, try and secure it or bring it inside. Do everything you can to secure the items in your yard, as you would any other type of wind event storm.
9: Power outages are expected, too, as gale force winds topple trees. Fall foliage hasn't really begun yet, so those trees, full of leaves, are even more vulnerable to the storm. For NPR News, I'm David Wright in Westerly, Rhode Island.
6: Major U.S. stock indexes rose today. This is NPR. A New Mexico jury has found Facebook liable of deceiving users about privacy protections on the social media platform. It's now up to the judge to determine how much the company would pay. The trial centered on accusations that Facebook deceived users about a data breach stemming from a third-party personality quiz. Pope Leo is in the midst of a series of speeches across France. NPR's Eleanor Beardsley reports it's the first papal visit to France since 2008.
0: Très, très expressive.
11: French television is covering the Pope's visit live, showing him being greeted by President Macron, officers of the French military, and dozens of school children on a red carpet on the airport tarmac as he stepped off his plane. In an opening speech to Macron and diplomats at the Élysée Palace, Leo raised existential questions about scientific progress, life, and human rights. He warned that a, quote, paradise of machines risks undermining humanity. The Pope will greet the faithful in the streets of Paris before heading to Notre Dame Cathedral. This evening, he is holding a sold-out mass at the Stade de France, Paris's major sports stadium. There is huge fervor for his visit in a country that's both traditionally Catholic and staunchly secular. Eleanor Beardsley, NPR News, Paris.
12: I tumble out of bed and I stumble to the kitchen for myself a cup of ambition.
6: It's Dolly Parton Day, that's right, September 25th, or 925. Parton left a legacy as a singer, songwriter, actor, philanthropist, and entrepreneur. And after her death last month at age 80, several cities and states are establishing today as their Dolly Parton Day. This is NPR.
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1: This is Mill Street Radio from PRX. I'm your host, Christopher Kimball. Alexis Nicole Nelson is an expert forager. That means when she finds wood ear, a tree fungus, she starts dreaming of dessert.
2: When I see how, like, wibbly wobbly fresh wood ears are growing off of a decaying log, the first thing that I thought of was candy.
1: Later in the show, Alexis Nicole Nelson returns with stories from finding her groceries in the woods. But first, it's my latest interview with Arianna Pasquini. Last year, she gave us a food tour of Rome. Today, she's back to share what Romans actually cook at home. Arianna, welcome back to Milk Street.
16: Thank you so much, Chris. I'm excited. It's always a pleasure to be back with you.
1: So a few years ago, you took me around Rome, where to shop, where to eat. But today, I'd like you to show me the other side of Rome, the personal side. Like, how do you cook on a Tuesday night? You told me you basically eat pasta and vegetables. So, you know, first of all, the pasta in Rome is mostly dried pasta, right?
16: Si. For me, it would be dry pasta mostly, because fresh pasta, either egg or non-egg fresh pasta, is mostly from the north. And for me, it's pasta and vegetables because I love pasta very much. But also, let's say for, you know, the house economy, eating pasta and vegetables is very affordable. But pasta with vegetables, I mean that you cook the pasta with the vegetables. So there is some sort of technique in there. It's not as simple as it sounds.
1: So let's talk about that. So we don't tend to cook things with the pasta here. So are you just timing it properly to add vegetables to the pasta cooking water, depending upon how long it takes? Or how are you cooking it together?
16: I will give you examples that became very popular to make even in Rome, but they are originally from Neapolitan cuisine because we hybridated a little bit all the regional cuisines together and meshed that up. So we cook pasta together with peas when it's season, fresh peas. But you can use the frozen one. I mean, it's legit, the good brands. And pasta with potatoes, which I guess the cheapest thing you could possibly have, and it's delicious. Or pasta with lentils, or pasta with chickpeas, or pasta with pumpkin during the winter time, which is my favorite. Now, all these pastas, they have a characteristic. They are cooked with a technique that I would call risottata, meaning that you cook the pasta as you cook risotto in the pan where you have done the sauce. You prep the soffritto and the vegetables, let's say the pumpkin. Okay, that goes very well with garlic instead of onion and some extra virgin olive oil. When the pumpkin is soft, you add the pasta, the dry pasta, and then you cook it with the soffritto, and there is no liquid at this point, okay? And then you add the liquid just to cover, you wait that it's absorbed, you add it a second time until the pasta cooks, and you serve it in this little broth but still dense sort of way. And it's very good.
1: Okay, so give me three or four ideas for a simple pasta dish or whatever that you might make during the week. You know, late summer, early fall, what do you want to put on the table?
16: Well, let's start from the starter, from the beginning. I always want, if I have a little bit of cheese, just a little bit. It could even be Parmigiano Reggiano that are usually great on top of pasta, but just cut in big chunks. Maybe with my honey. So maybe some honey with Parmigiano to open my stomach and get ready to eat. But just a little thing. It could be even some dry steel bread soaked in water with some extra virgin olive oil and cherry tomatoes on top.
1: So you have some stale bread. You soak it in water for like a minute or something. You squeeze it out. What do you do?
16: Well, you know bruschetta. Yeah. Of course you do. In that case, you use the steel bread or even the fresh soured or the non-salted Tuscany one, sliced and toasted or gently baked in the oven. So it becomes crunchy. You pour, you know, some garlic on top of extra virgin olive oil, sea salt, or some tomatoes and basil and stuff. In this case, it's the opposite. The same steel bread, you have it and it's too dry to eat it fresh. You soak in cold or room temperature water, not too much, just enough that you can bite it. You squeeze it, you put it on a dish, and you put the condiment, exactly like bruschetta, but the concept is the opposite. It's soaked instead of toasted. I eat it for breakfast.
1: Add that to my repertoire.
16: But let's go back to Tuesday, Wednesday night. So I started with something like that.
1: Okay.
16: And then I would do a pasta. Now I'm going to surprise you with maybe burro e parmigiano, which is simply butter, and Parmigiano Reggiano or pecorino grated on top, which is not cacio e pepe, but the concept is similar. And it's even more simple. And instead of pepper, I grate nutmeg on top. So it's a way like you will do, you know, the topping for the ravioli in the north of Italy. And I love this. And it's not easy because simple food, it's always the most technical to make. And then maybe I will do a side, vegetable side. For example, pumpkin, I love, I said before, I know, but I really love it. I would slice it and bake in the oven while I'm preparing the pasta because it takes very little if you slice it finely, and with some rosemary on top. I like to pair rosemary and pumpkin and serve as a side or even on its own with some oil and balsamic vinegar on top. Balsamic vinegar helps the pumpkin a lot.
1: So the last question I have is eating alone. I know that Parisians rarely eat alone. And I've heard you say that you often eat with your neighbor. So is eating alone, something Italians just don't like to do or actually won't do? Or is eating alone becoming, more common?
16: There is a generational conflict here, I believe. It's like, for me, it's not strange at all. I go to the cinema alone. I eat alone. There is no problem. If I think about my family, but even not the very old generation, even I'm the younger of four sisters, for example. My eldest sister, she's turning 56 this year. I'm 35. For her, it would be strange. So it's something that is changing right now due to the new approach that we have to the work culture and job in general. It's not something that always been like that. Actually, it's been the opposite. So these families that used to be so big and no one had the money or the idea to go independent on their own, no? People has always been living their life community-based, and this is changing right now. And together with it, the basic aspects of our culture, like the food, that plays this crazy, incredible role in Italy. It's an important moment. It's a ritual. It's a ceremony that is very specific, very important, that is not just having something to survive, but it's much more.
1: Ariana, it's been... It's always a pleasure to speak with you, and I hope to see you in Rome soon.
16: Grazie mille, Chris. You're always welcome in Rome.
1: That was Ariana Pasquini. She leads food tours and teaches cooking classes in Rome. Now it's time to take your calls with my co-host, Sarah Moulton. Sarah is, of course, the star of Sarah's Weeknight Meals on Public Television, also author of Home Cooking 101. Hey, Sarah, what's going on?
0: Hey, Chris. So before we get started here with the call, in New York City now, it's impossible to get a reservation on a weekend in midday because everybody's having brunch. How do you feel about brunch?
1: Breakfast is supposed to be eaten when you get up.
0: Oh, I like breakfast for dinner.
1: No, I like it like past 6:30 is not breakfast. And then taking sort of lunch and breakfast and calling it brunch is just, I don't understand that. But realistically, what's going on a Sunday, because you've been in the restaurant industry, the chefs and et cetera are all passed out. And the dishwasher and other people are doing the cooking. And they're making these overcooked three-egg omelets or whatever it is. And also they're injecting the idea of this is kind of a party thing.
0: Because there's alcohol.
1: I don't know.
0: Mimosa.
1: Ahoy. Oh, Lord. Oh, Lord. I'm sorry. On Sunday, I still get up at 5:30. I know that I'm the most boring person
0: that
1: around.
0: That thing.
1: I'm out of bed by 5:45 in the morning on a Sunday. So I got work to do. Also, the idea of Sunday, you sort of lazing around and drinking champagne and orange juice and stuff. No, I can't.
0: It goes against your New England spirit.
1: Well, I think there is something about the New England spirit which doesn't appreciate fun. That's why I don't like swimming pools, because I don't like the idea of sitting around a pool because you're not being useful. I really need to go see
0: a
1: psychoanalyst.
0: You are a lot of fun. Oh, my goodness.
1: No, I just think...
0: No, you got principles. Let me just say this about that. I'm not a big fan of brunch either. But,
1: really?
0: But I do think that eggs can be eaten midday, and I think they can be eaten for supper.
1: I totally agree with that.
0: Yeah, so...
1: I eat it for supper all the time.
0: Yeah. It's not overcooked omelets. There's some beautiful egg poaching going on and interesting international recipes a la Milk Street that you are missing.
1: A lot of restaurants for brunch is not the highlight of their culinary offerings. Let's be honest, right?
0: I don't know about that. All righty.
1: Okay,
0: well, note to self, don't ever invite Chris out for brunch.
1: I'm going to, next time I see you, I'll just invite you to brunch.
0: And I'll have pancakes.
1: And we'll see.
0: Because that's what you'll make.
1: Yeah, that'll work out. I like pancakes. All right, let's take a call.
0: Welcome to Milk Street. Who's calling?
17: Hi, this is Susan calling from Brooklyn.
0: Oh, how nice. Where in Brooklyn?
17: Park Slope.
0: Okay. How can we help you?
17: Well, I have a question. I live in a small apartment building, and Our radiators are erratic. They're not broken, but they're erratic. And when they're down, I try to bake something in the oven to keep the apartment a bit warmer. I've tried Irish soda bread and ginger pancake that require about an hour of baking time. And I wondered if you had any other suggestions. And I even roasted a whole pumpkin one.
0: Susan, this is not a baking question. This is a heating question.
1: This is a lifestyle. This is survival. This is survival.
0: In that mode, I'm going to tell you what my little secret is, because we have pretty uneven heat. My brother-in-law gave my husband and I years ago a thin down jacket that only goes to, you know, your waist. It's not all the way down. And when it gets a little cold, I just put that on. And then you should bake what you want to when you want to.
1: I have a question. First of all, my kitchen in Vermont in the winter in the morning is about 52 degrees, literally, because it's got a lot of windows and the heat's not good in that room. And I do a lot of baking. I've never found that heating the oven up actually raises the temperature all that much because the ovens are insulated. Like if you lift the door open, it would. But I've tried that actually a couple of weeks ago. I was cold and the oven didn't really help that much. So your oven actually does heat up the kitchen substantially if you leave it on?
17: It's a partial solution.
1: Yeah, yeah.
17: It doesn't solve every problem, but it helps a little bit.
1: Well, you could do, I have an idea, just make a lot of cookies and do one sheet at a time. Just pull it in, take it out, and then 15 minutes later, you pull it in and take it out. You know, soda breads take 40 minutes. Almost all breads are an hour or less, I find. What about doing baked beans or...
0: How about a long, slow brace? Yeah.
1: Do a stew. A stew is 3.5 hours usually.
0: In the oven.
1: And that's what I would do. Forget the bread. Yeah, do a stew. Yeah.
17: Well, that would work, except we don't eat meat. We're vegetarians.
1: Beans. Baked beans.
0: Or other beans.
1: Mexican baked beans, like the cowboy baked beans. That'll take you a few hours and be great.
17: Okay.
1: How do you proof bread if your kitchen is so cold? It must take forever to proof, right?
17: It does take a little longer.
1: Yeah.
17: But I just let it wait longer.
1: Well, lots of answers. Not very good.
0: Well,
1: but
0: maybe you enjoy, you know, oh, it's cold. I'm going to go bake a cake. You know, that's sort
17: of. Yes, exactly.
0: That's sort of a nice life right there.
1: I'm sticking with the beans.
17: It is, yeah.
0: Yeah.
17: This was very helpful. Thank you.
1: All right. Thank you, Susan.
0: Thanks, Susan.
17: Thanks very much.
0: Bye-bye.
17: Bye-bye.
1: This is Mill Street Radio. 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That's 855-426-9843. Welcome to Mill Street. Who's calling?
18: This is Nano Riley in St. Pete, Florida.
1: Nano, how are you?
18: I am doing just great.
1: Let's talk about cooking.
18: Yes. I have a friend who is from an old New England family, and he's, you know, remembers all of these recipes. He's a fan of ginger snaps, and he cannot find any ginger snaps that he likes at all. He says all the commercial ones

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1: Flavor to that. Stella Parks, who's been on the show a couple times, is one of my favorite bakers, and I know she's done this recipe, so I would look up Stella Parks. I think she has a recipe that's supposed to be snappy. I've never made it. The old community cookbooks, they always have ginger snaps. I have a bunch of those, and I would think the older recipes might be snappier.
2: All right. That sounds promising. I was wondering, what about using a little maple syrup in there? Would that add a little complexity to the flavor without being overly sweet?
1: Yeah, I think you could, yeah. I mean, in general, sugar attracts moisture and does other things in baking where a liquid like honey or molasses doesn't. But since this has molasses in it, I think you easily could substitute maple syrup for some of that, probably, yeah. I mean, you want that malty flavor of the molasses, but I think you could, yeah.
2: Yeah, no, that sounds very promising.
1: But make sure it's dark, because the A-grade syrup, which everyone used to like, is terrible. It doesn't have much maple flavor. You want the grade D. You know, you want the super dark stuff.
2: Yeah, definitely the dark stuff.
1: Sarah, do you have any thoughts?
3: Well, I don't know. I mean, I'd be interested, because I don't see why those two might not go together. But the thing about a ginger snap is you want it to be ginger forward. I worry that the dark maple syrup might distract. But I certainly think you should try it.
2: I would love to try it, yeah. And I was thinking, you know, like when you grate the ginger, because I have a little grater, grate it down and get about a quarter cup of ginger and simmer it for a little bit. And the liquid in the ginger, like tea, might add more ginger flavor.
3: Well, the trouble with that is then you're adding liquid. You want a crisp cookie. So
2: that's true.
3: I'm not sure you'd want.
1: No.
3: I would look at the Stella Parks recipe and see what she does.
2: Okay.
3: And then if you want
2: All
3: to.
2: Right.
3: Experiment by adding some of the dark maple syrup in place of the molasses and see how that goes.
1: You know, cookies, I've said a million times, they're the most difficult thing to bake. Cakes are easier, actually. They are, because the slightest difference in ratio of fat to flour, liquid, whatever. So
2: Right. This
1: is a particularly tricky one, because you have molasses is acidic, so you use baking soda, not baking powder, because it's alkaline. Getting the chemistry right, this is tricky. Try the Stella recipe.
2: All right.
1: Thank
2: you. That's good pointers. I will try these recipes and let you know how they go.
3: Oh, please let us help.
1: Send us some.
3: Yes.
1: All right.
3: Oh, send us some.
2: All right.
3: Even
2: Thank
3: better.
2: You for
1: Take
2: your
1: care.
2: Advice.
1: Bye.
2: Okay. Surely.
1: Bye-bye.
3: Bye.
1: Coming up, a forager finds fungus candy and graveyard mushrooms. Christopher Kimball here. I know it's just beginning to feel like fall, but here at Milk Street Radio, we're already getting excited for Thanksgiving. And this year, I'm taking your calls with Aaron French from The Lost Kitchen. 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One more time, that's Thanksgiving questions at questions@milkstreetradio.com, and we'll be in touch.
4: A new school year is already underway. 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We are going one-on-one with NMU President Chris Olson next time on Media Meet.
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5: Listeners' support for today's programming comes from Richard Coleman in memory of his wife, Gwen. Mark and Laura Petrie of Marquette in honor of their neighbors, Pamela and Ralph Christensen, on National Good Neighbors Day. And Russ Fury of Marquette wishing his wife, Deb, a happy 52nd wedding anniversary.
1: This is Mill Street Radio. I'm your host, Christopher Kimball. Right now, Alexis Nicole Nelson makes her return to the show. She's a forager, a cook, and also an internet sensation. And if you need help identifying which plants you can eat, she would be happy to tell you in a song.
6: Oh, one of these is poison and one is a snack. Which one are you choosing? A or B, this or that? We're gonna learn about them together, and that is a fact. Oh, one is poison and one is a snack.
1: She joins me now to discuss her book,

0: happy snacking, don't die. Alexis, welcome back to Milk Street.
1: Oh my gosh, thank you for having me back. It's been a minute.
0: Yeah, it's been a few minutes. So historically, foraging was done because people had to forage, obviously, right?
1: Mm-hmm.
0: And a lot of people in the world still do. You forage not necessarily because you have to. You forage because you love to.
1: Yeah.
0: So just talk to me about that, the exploration, the excitement, what really gets you going when you get out in the field?
1: Well, you know, some of my foraging, and I feel like my deep dive into foraging in adulthood, did come a little bit from necessity. When I was first getting out of college, I was pretty broke. And so a fun way to kind of spice up my super cheap meals was by going and gathering whatever like wild and feral greens and veggies were growing around my neighborhood in downtown Columbus, Ohio, and getting to explore my creativity through food in that method. It was just so exciting, almost intoxicatingly so for me, that I just kept following my curiosity in that direction and kept creating new dishes and wanting to try new things. I'd hear about another forageable plant from a different, you know, Midwestern forager, and I'd be like, oh my gosh, I bet you if I find a place in my city that checks all of these different location boxes, I'll find it too. And there's something really exciting about a scavenger hunt with a real tangible prize, and that prize being flavors that you frequently can't find in the grocery store. Mm. I mean, just today I was foraging service berries in the Amelanchier genus, and outside of like Saskatoon in Canada, you really can't get these fruits just at your regular run-of-the-mill store. They're kind of like a seasonal delicacy that you just happen to find on street trees wherever you live. And they're delicious. Like, I spend all year dreaming about it finally being service berry season again. Foraging has opened up my culinary world to so much more than what I feel like the grocery store sometimes limits us to.
0: So what were some of the first things you discovered when you started on this trip after college?
1: Well, I had some old reliables, some tried and trues that my mom or friends or even like summer camp counselors had taught me when I was a kid. Things like field garlic, which sometimes is just called onion grass. When you mow your lawn and it suddenly weirdly smells like onion rings, probably just ran over a patch of onion grass, which is edible and, in my opinion, delicious. An excellent stand-in for chives. The bulbs pickle really well. They're just like delightful, a really nice garnish to add some oomph to, you know, some, gosh, what was then 59-cent ramen? I don't even want to know how much ramen costs now, just instant ramen. And we also get a lot of garlic mustard in downtown Columbus, which is not only delicious when you catch it nice and early in the spring, but in our neck of the woods, it's also super invasive. So you get to feel like you're doing a solid, both for your dinner plate, but also for all of the other living things in your area. So I would gather a ton of that. I'd like make pestos or different sauces with it, or even just blanch and dress those greens and eat them in the same way that you would, you know, eat like cooked spinach. There are so many, but those two were like two that I kept coming back to because they're so abundant and they're both non-native and pretty aggressive growers.
0: So the first thing I would think of is, am I going to kill myself, which I assume you thought of. So I assume the way to avoid that is to start with the sort of obvious things that don't look like anything else. In other words, there's probably a dozen really safe things like dandelions you can pick. But when you start to forage things that are a little trickier, how do you navigate that part? Like mushrooms, for example. I mean,
1: oh, yeah. Which, you know, with mushrooms, there are so many lookalikes. And, you know, I say jokingly, but not jokingly, when I teach classes in person, that I just never put something in my mouth unless I'm 100% sure of what it is. Not, you know, 90% sure, not even 99% sure. Like, I only eat things if I know beyond a shadow of a doubt what it is. And if that means watching a plant for a year just so I can go through this checklist of identifiers, then so be it. There are a lot of plants, especially ones in like the carrot family, where you have some plants that are like, oh my gosh, blow your mind, delicious delicacies like cow parsnip. But you also have plants that can kill you with just like a couple ounces of plant matter, like water hemlock or poison hemlock. And they all have those characteristic like white umbels of flowers. So you really got to start paying attention to details to know who's who.
0: But you gained all this knowledge over a long period of time. Did you become more cautious over time because you had a couple bad experiences, or were you always waiting for an entire year if you weren't sure to watch the entire cycle?
1: In my family, I am famously a very anxious person. So a lot of it is just crossing my T's and dotting my I's and waiting the amount of time that it takes for me to feel comfortable harvesting something. My mom started me on plants really young. So plant associations and like identifiers just click in my head. Like, I probably can't even tell you what I had for breakfast this morning, but I could probably list off like every single plant that I just saw while visiting a friend in Japan. But when it comes to fungi, that, oh my gosh, I take so much longer to feel super comfortable, to feel like I can ID something immediately. You know, my mom, when she's back at home in Massachusetts and I'm visiting her and the rest of her side of the family, forever I've remembered these like big, giant, chunky mushrooms coming up around my aunt's house. And I ate one for the first time last year at 33 years old, because that is how long it took me to feel comfortable eating it.
0: That's really interesting. So what are some of the things you were looking for that would indicate it was either safe or not safe?
1: Yeah, you end up looking for quite a few things, just because a lot of plants will start the growing season in what's called a basal rosette, which is a almost two-dimensional star formation of leaves coming out in all different directions from one middle point. And since so many plants, especially in the carrot family, start off that way, you have to wait for some of them to start bolting to get to see more identifiers, whether or not their bolting stem has purple splotches, or whether or not their bolting stem has like a dusty, waxy residue on it with fern-like leaves. That's an indicator that you have poison hemlock, or whether or not the stem gets hairy. If it's hairy and it's really skinny and you get like one big flower per stem with a cute little skirt under it, then you're probably looking at Queen Anne's lace or wild carrots. You know, there's all of these different things that become more pronounced as you move through the year. When I was a teenager, I probably wouldn't have been super comfy just when they're little overwintering rosettes, telling someone confidently that one rosette is wild carrot versus one being poison hemlock. But now I've had so much experience with both of those plants that I can tell you without a shadow of a doubt, even in the like middle of winter, as they're both overwintering, which one is which.
0: So, I remember growing up, we had two magnolia trees, mm-hmm. which I adore because they're so gorgeous.
1: Oh, they're beautiful.
0: You talk about pickling the flowers or making a syrup out of them.
1: Mm-hmm. The flavor, the ginger kind of meets cardamom, meets black pepper flavor that you can get, especially out of some of the really popular hybrids, like saucer magnolias, is unbelievable. Hmm. I love a saucer magnolia for a pickle that I'm going to eat, say, with sushi, or to make a syrup to drizzle over a spice cake. I'm about to go and pickle some southern magnolia flowers. And the brine that you get from pickling those is so good that sometimes I just drink it by itself.
0: So that you have to pick these petals when the flowers are right at their full potency and smell and everything?
1: Yeah, you want them when they are their most fragrant, when the flowers are at their most beautiful, before they start browning or, you know, incurring any kind of damage, which I know is really hard to ask someone to do when, you know, the tree, say, in front of their house looks so beautiful
0: in the back
1: springtime.
0: Of the tree. Just go to the back of the tree. No one's going to notice.
1: Exactly. Right? You just go to the back. Or you grab some from a little bit further in on the branch.
0: Right.
1: You know, it's possible to walk the line and balance your aesthetics, but also your culinary exploration.
0: Now, let's talk about weird.
1: Ooh, okay.
0: You said, us weirdos were trailblazers. So if you've witnessed the gelatinous consistency of fresh wood ears and said, candy does that, this one's for you. Okay, so what exactly are we talking about here? Gelatinous fresh wood ears?
1: So, you know, wood ears are pretty popular in a couple different global cuisines. Yeah. You'll, of course, see them show up in a lot of different regional Chinese cuisines. Right. But for me, when I see how like wibbly wobbly fresh wood ears are growing off of a decaying log, the first thing that I thought of was candy. The wood ears themselves really don't have much flavor. They just have bite. They're just, you know, unctuous and kind of bounce back a little bit when you chew into them. So I, a couple of years ago, was just like, well, I feel like if I just simmered these in syrup and then put them in a little bit of rolled sugar, it would be just like chewing on a candy. And lo and behold, it was. If you just close your eyes and imagine that you pulled it out of a plastic wrapper from a convenience store and not off of a decaying log, I feel like everyone would love it, but I get that that's a hard hurdle for people to jump over.
0: So give me one item to forage that's not typical, that's kind of interesting, unusual, something people might not think of, but you think is really cool.
1: Ooh, I mean, a plant that you can find pretty much across the world, like if you live in the Northern Hemisphere right now, is called horseweed, Erigeron canadensis. It looks pretty unassuming. Hmm. The first time you see one, you're like, oh yeah, that's just like a run-of-the-mill weed. I've seen that plant a million times in my life before. When it's fresh and you break the leaves off, they are a little bit tarragon adjacent and then spicy. They have this beautiful clean burn on the tail end that's almost more reminiscent of a wasabi burn than a capsaicin burn, but it fades a lot faster. But this crazy thing happens when you dry it or cook it, in that it transforms and almost becomes like a cola flavor. So when it's fresh, I love using it in all things savory. But when it's dried or when it's cooked, I love using it in desserts. You didn't hear it from me, but there's a rumor it's one of the 23 flavors in Dr. Pepper. Please don't come for me, Dr. Pepper.
0: Now we know. See, I'm glad I asked that.
1: I know, it's really inconspicuous.
0: Once I get the other 22 flavors, Dr. Pepper, I'll be all set.
1: Then it's game on.
0: I'm halfway home.
1: Yeah, you'll be out of the podcast game and into the soda game.
0: Alexis, this has been, we got to do this more often because this is just so much fun and you know so much.
1: Well, thanks, Chris.
0: It's been informative, but it's also been a hoot.
1: Well, thank you so much for wonderful, thoughtful questions. This was a blast.
0: Thanks so much. That was Alexis Nicole Nelson. Her book is Happy Snacking, Don't Die: Foraging and Vegan Recipes with Black Forager. In the old days, you cooked whatever you had growing nearby, including mushrooms, fiddleheads, crabapples, or chickweed. Today, we call that foraging. In the past, you might use a sourdough starter out of necessity. Today, sourdough is an art. In my Vermont town, Floyd Bentley used a team of horses to plow, mow, plant, and harvest. Today, he would be called a horse whisperer. The common has become uncommon. We've forgotten the basic skills of the 19th century because we deem them unnecessary. What has been lost is not just knowledge. We've lost self-reliance, patience, endurance, and self-help. You can ask AI how to harness a team of horses, but the gap between knowledge and skill will become readily apparent once you step into the barn. 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Coming up, we celebrate Oktoberfest.
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0: I'm Christopher Kimball. 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
4: Welcome to Milk Street. Who's calling?
5: Hi, this is Chris.
4: Hi, Chris. Where are you calling from?
5: Chicago, Illinois.
4: How can we help you today?
5: I have a question about meat brines, in particular poultry brines. I've got a really nice, very simple recipe that I use for a lot of poultry brine, and I always feel really bad tossing out all of the brine after I've actually brined my either chicken or turkey. It feels like such a waste. And what I was wondering is, can that brine be retained if it's, you know, refrigerated at a safe temperature for the entire time it's used with poultry? Or does it have to be thrown out as soon as it's used the first time?
4: Let me just say that, yeah, you know, even if it's been refrigerated, what's been hanging out in it is something that could potentially and probably likely have salmonella in it.
5: Correct.
4: So it's contaminated.
5: Yeah.
4: And I guess if you put something contaminating in it again, it wouldn't be the end of the world. But meanwhile, it's also been diluted because some of the juice from the whatever poultry you have in there has diluted it.
5: Right.
4: It just doesn't seem like a safe bet. I mean, you could certainly boil it, cool it, use it again, but it would still be somewhat diluted. What is in your brine?
5: Right. The one that I use most frequently is just water, salt, sugar, a little bit of olive oil, and soy sauce.
4: Those aren't terribly expensive ingredients. I know none of us like to waste food, period.
5: Yeah.
4: But when you're dealing with something that's as problematic as poultry, I mean, it's a very high percentage.
5: Yeah.
4: Even organic poultry can be contaminated with salmonella or campylobacter. It just seems like a bit of a risk. I don't know. Let's see what Chris thinks.
0: Oh, no. I think to save $5 or $6, I would definitely risk death. No, I'm seriously.
5: Right.
0: That's a really, really bad idea. You don't want to mess around.
5: Got it.
0: I mean, I've read statistics about what percent of chickens or turkeys.
4: It's ridiculous.
0: You know, some say 25%, some say 80%.
4: I've heard 80.
0: Yeah, have some sort of bacterial contamination. So you just do want to fool around with it. I do have a suggestion for you, though. Dry brine.
5: Sure.
0: You know, kosher.
5: Yeah.
0: I've given up wet brining because it's a pain for obvious reasons.
4: You
0: need a big, ice chest to whatever to hold the turkey for 12 hours. I salt it, and I prefer the texture. It's meatier. It's not as wet, and it's easy to do. You don't have to worry about all that liquid.
5: A quick question there. Since you do use the dry brine, do you do under the skin also?
0: Yeah, on top of the skin, also under the skin. You know, I've gotten to the point because I'm lazy now or something. I don't know what it is. I just spatchcock a chicken or I take the backbone out, press it flat, salt it, oil it, salt it. I put some za'atar or whatever herb on it. And I just throw in a 425 degree oven for a little less than an hour. The dark meat and the white me cook it exactly to the right temperature at the same time. Right. And it's perfectly juicy. That's my speech.
5: Yeah. That saves you time on both ends, especially the dry brine.
4: Right.
5: So much less cleanup and hassle.
0: I mean, I can understand an 18-pound turkey is, you know, but I've also spatchcocked those.
5: Right.
4: That's a lot more work.
0: You have to go get the little chainsaw for that.
4: And then you have to sort of sit on it.
5: Okay.
4: Yeah.
0: Anyway.
4: Okay. All right. Well, thanks, Chris.
0: Thanks.
4: Take care. Take care.
5: Excellent. Thank you all so much. Bye-bye.
0: This is Milk Street Radio. If your dinner won't do, give us a ring. That number is 855-426-9843. One more time, 855-426-9843. Or just email us at questions@milkstreetradio.com.
4: 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Who's calling?
6: Hi, this is Melanie from Louisville, Kentucky.
4: Hi, Melanie. How can we help you today?
6: I am a lover of cookbooks. And given that both of you have written cookbooks, I wanted to get some tips, I guess, on writing a cookbook. You know, is it something that the layperson can even think about doing? You know, do you have to be famous to write a cookbook and actually get it published? And if you want to write a cookbook, where do you even start? You know, obviously you need an idea, but then once you have that, how do you begin? And what do you need to have to give to a potential publisher?
4: Okay, so I assume that you're not just doing this for your family. You want to do a cookbook to share with people. Okay. I'm really sorry to say that you were correct. Better you be on TikTok.
0: Ouch!
4: And better you have a million or two followers. If you are really serious about it, it helps to find an agent. You write up a proposal. And now Chris is going to say that everything I just said was completely wrong. Let's see what he has to say.
0: I totally disagree. And I'm going to be the positive one here. Look, most cookbooks published are not thoughtful. I mean, there's a lot of garbage cookbooks out there, okay? People just throw them together and they get a recipe developer to do them and they put their name on it, whatever. So I think the world needs more cookbooks and better cookbooks. Here's what my agent told me a long time ago. I was doing a Fanny Farmer's Last Supper, right? Which was part cookbook and part story. I was used to doing a 3-page treatment, you know, on a Friday and sending it to publishers on a Monday. He said, listen, pal, you're going to send anything to anybody for 9 months. You're going to go write most of this book. You're going to do the research. And then you're going to know what the book is about. Don't come up with a 2-page treatment. Spend hundreds of hours working on this thing and you really get to know what you want to do. And that was the best advice anyone's ever given me. And it turned out it was very successful. And that's because I was passionate about something. I spent the time and effort to really figure out what the book was about. So my advice to you is don't write a treatment. Spend a year working on the book. Get a whole bunch of recipes done. It's good to have someone, if you can afford it, to test your recipes for you, who knows a lot about that. And then come up with an idea that you're deeply passionate about. You need a unique voice, unique point of view. You don't have to have millions of followers. You just have to come up with something that people can understand and only you are doing. So I'm very optimistic. You could go to a publisher. You're going to walk in that door with 75 pages of your book done, and you're going to think about the cover. You should also think about that. And walk in, you're going to have the best prepared presentation of anybody who walks in that door all year. And they're going to take you seriously because you've spent the time and effort to do a top-notch job, and you will get a deal. Now, you may only get a $5,000 advance, not a $100,000 advance, but you will get one if you spend the time and effort and spend all your time, I'm almost finished my speech, on the front end. So don't just jump into it, well, I want to do a salad book or whatever. Really focus on what the concept is and don't rush into it. Talk to friends, talk to other people, look at what's out there. But if you do that, if you spend 9 months working on this thing and really do a lot of work, you will get a cookbook contract.
4: I love his optimism. Can I suggest two other things? One is there are courses that you can take how to write a cookbook.
0: Don't worry about famous. Don't worry about TikTok. Don't worry about the experts. Be passionate and put the time in.
4: Be passionate and have a really good idea.
0: Yeah.
4: Something that people need that will grab them.
6: Right.
0: Okay. We're rooting for you here.
4: Yes, we are rooting for you, even though I was negative.
0: The world of cookbooks needs you, desperately.
6: Oh, thank you.
0: All right.
6: Thank you. This sounds like great advice. I really appreciate it.
0: Take care.
4: Okay, yes.
0: And good luck.
6: Thank you.
0: Yeah.
6: Bye-bye. Bye.
0: This is Moat Street Radio. Right now, it's time to celebrate Oktoberfest with a story from Jim Banco. He's the commissioner of the U.S. Steinholding Association.
7: On my countdown, let's hold some beers. 3, 2, 1, lift!
8: Steinholding is a Bavarian-inspired festival sport. We always say that Steinholding isn't complicated, but it's not easy either. Essentially, you hold a 1 liter stein full of beer out with a fully extended arm for as long as you can, and whoever can go the longest is the winner. The history of the sport is a little bit difficult to pin down. You know, probably it could have easily been happening a couple hundred years ago. But yeah, in terms of the modern incarnation of it, it's definitely a younger sport for sure. The story is that people in the beer gardens in Munich would maybe be having an argument over something, and or they just want to see who is the strongest person there. So they would challenge each other to Mosskrugstemmen competitions, which is the German word for it. And, you know, sometimes people will correct us and say, well, it's not technically a stein. A stein is a ceramic mug, whereas you guys are using the glass Mosskrug. But nobody can pronounce Mosskrugstemmen, so we call it Steinholding here. In terms of sort of migrating to the United States, the beer company Hofbräu, they started hosting competitions across the country, and then they would invite all of the winners to those to New York City at Central Park Oktoberfest for their championship.
9: Keep it steady. That arm is bent. Locked at elbow.
8: I could probably talk about the rules of Steinholding for a solid half an hour, and I won't bore you with that, but I'll give you the Cliff's Notes edition. Your hand must be in a fist. We do allow them to have their pinky outside of the handle grip. Some people find it more comfortable to do it that way. And the arm has to be extended out in front of the competitor with no bending of the elbow, roughly perpendicular to the competitor's body.
9: You got to bring that arm up in front of you. There we go. Right there.
8: If you spill any of your beer, you're immediately disqualified because the sport's based on Bavarian beer drinking tradition, and they take beer very seriously over there. So if anybody's spilling or wasting beer, they're just immediately removed from the competition.
9: Are we gonna spill it? That is it.
8: During the competition, we allow people to listen to music if they want to. They can have headphones on or earbuds. I listen to podcasts when I was training, things like that, just to take my mind out of it, because if you focus too much on what you're doing and focus too much on what you're feeling, it makes it feel even longer. My personal Steinholding journey started back in 2011. I was a frequent attendee at the Pittsburgh Hofbräu House, and I just happened to be there one day when they were holding one of these competitions, and I was able to win the local championship there in Pittsburgh and go to New York City. And I got to be up in front of a couple thousand people on a stage in Central Park doing this competition that, you know, maybe a month and a half before I had never heard of.
9: You got this, Jim!
8: I set the national record in 2015 with a time of 17 minutes and 11 seconds.
9: Jim!
8: I think the second place competitor went maybe around 9 or 10 minutes.
9: And he's still going.
8: And I remember at one point, I think there was a live band and the drummer just sort of like beating out this like dirge that was just like this slow march. And it really like got me really, I don't know, it got me amped up.
9: 17 minutes, 11 seconds, new world record right here at Central Park. Yeah!
8: As soon as it was over, everybody's, you know, congratulating you and cheering and having a great time. And as I was leaving, we were walking down to the subway, and, you know, someone else who had been at the festival recognized me, I guess, and they pointed at me and they go, "Hey, there's that national champion guy." And that was kind of just, I don't know, weird and surreal. I don't get recognized in the public for a lot of things, but that was really cool to have that happen. I would say Steinholding has definitely changed my life. I don't want to sound too dramatic when I say that, but it definitely has, from the perspective of forcing me outside of my comfort zone. We always tell people that they can hold the stein for longer than they think they can, and I think that probably applies to a lot of other things in life. you can always go longer than you think you can. So it's always worth it to really push yourself and give something 110%. It's been great, you know, I would recommend it to anybody because it's very easy to get into. It's a low barrier of entry. All you need is a mug and the will to try it.
0: That was Jim Banko, Commissioner of the U.S. Steinholding Association.

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You can also find us on Facebook at Christopher Kimball's Milk Street, on Instagram at 177 Milk Street. We'll be back next week, and thanks, as always, for listening.

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Bill Cromwell on the third floor for 2 hours of sacred and secular vocal and choral classical repertoire. Glad to be here with you for what I think is a very good show this week. Motets by Palestrina, Pert, Lemaire, and Okegem. The choral excerpt from Holst's The Planets. I'm talking about Neptune the Mystic. Two songs by Frank Bridge, a psalm setting by Howells, a sequence of six madrigals by Lauridsen, and one of my most favorite compositions, a Missa Brevis by André Caplet. We begin with a motet by Carl Jenkins, Ave Verum Corpus, the famous prayer text about the crucifixion. We'll hear Stephen Layton leading polyphony. I'm Bill Cromwell, host of The Third Floor, and your listening companion.